0: Two's across the board with a runner at second. The pitch. Off the end of the bat, into the screen behind home plate. Trianto stays alive. We were talking about the draft today. Cubs took Cade Counsett, a pitcher from Ole Miss, in the first round. They took college players with all five picks today. McCormick again widens that lead at second. The offering on the way to Triantos again from Klein. And way outside in the left-hand batter's box, and the count is full. Caden Sorrell, an outfielder from Texas A&M, the second-round pick of the Cubs. Miles Bailey was taken with a comp pick after the second round, 75th overall, a first baseman from Florida State, big-time power, 6'4", 257 pounds, Miles Bailey. Carson Jasa, pitcher from Nebraska, was the third-round pick, and then another college arm in the fourth round. With two outs, the 3-2 to Triantos on the way and in the dirt, ball four. Another fitting of business, base on balls drawn by the I-Cubs. The fourth of the game against Klein. Second of this inning, and there are two on with two outs as Brian Dickelman, the manager for the Saints, will emerge from the dugout and make a change. That other pitcher drafted in the fourth round, Dylan Mariano from Northwestern State down in Louisiana. A Plumbers and Steamfitters pitching change for the Saints with Scott Kingery due up, two on and two outs in the third. Iowa in front 4-0. We'll tell you who the new pitcher is next on the iCubs Broadcast Network.
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0: 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Hartwig takes over for Klein, who has allowed, to this point, 4 runs in 2 2/3 innings. He is responsible for both runners on base. As Hartwig faces Kingery in the first pitch, he's in for a strike, and it starts 0-1. Sinker at 92 from Hartwig. Hartwig is 4-2 with a 6.42 ERA and 28 games out of the bullpen for the Saints. With two on base, the 0-1 is ripped into left field, a base hit for Kingery. Cut off by Gonzalez on the backhand side. McCormick is around third and in to score, and the I-Cubs have a 5-0 lead as Scott Kingery drives into his 12th of the year. A hanging sweeper from Hartwig turns into another run for the Iowa Cubs here in the first 3 innings of this contest. Triantos went to second. That gives Klein 5 runs on the ledger, and the book not quite closed just yet. As Ben Cowles in the 9 spot steps in. A strikeout victim his first time up. He swings to the first pitch here and hits a ground ball to short. Arcia goes to second just in time to get the speedy Kingery, who was hustling, and the inning is over. However, the I-Cubs score again. 1 run on a couple of hits and 2 walks. They leave 2 stranded. And we've played 3 tonight on Veterans Appreciation Night at Principal Park. The I-Cubs lead 5-0.
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0: Jameson Taillon will have the top of the order and Kyler Fetko in the fourth. He and the I-Cubs enjoying a 5-0 lead on this Saturday evening. Fetko, a strikeout victim in the first. That's still the only strikeout for J-Mo, who delivers and gets a swing and miss from Fetko, strike one. And Fetko tormented the Iowa Cubs back in St. Paul earlier this year. He was not with the Saints for the first 4 games of this series. He was up in the big leagues. The 26-year-old optioned today as he punches a fly ball foul down the right field line. Bateman gives it a look, but it's well out of play. And this year, and that stint in the big leagues, the major league debut for Fetko, 14 games played, and he went hitless in 16 at-bats. 8 of those at-bats ended in a strikeout. Former 12th-round pick out of UConn. The 0-2 is a sharp bender into the dirt. Fetko able to lay off. Texas League All-Star last year in Wichita. Kyler Fetko waiting for the 1-2, and Taillon tried the outside corner with a fastball and missed. K Count has evened up. Break-even pitch now. Tyone with a pitch just missing for now. This will be challenged by Moises Ballesteros, who already sent this around the horn. Tyone with a big smile on his face. The iCubs believe this is going to be strike three. And, yeah, that was just catching the bottom of the zone and a little tap on the shoulder of Ballesteros by Fetko on his way back to the dugout. So Tyone, two strikeouts, both of them have been of the Saints' leadoff hitter, Kyler Fetko. And with one out, it's Matt Wallner coming to the plate next. Wallner popped out behind third his first time up. The lefty swings at the first pitch here, hits a big bouncer to short. Kingery on the run, throws to first. Two quick outs for Jameson Tyone in the fourth. And there are two gone for Aaron Sabato. Boy, is Tyone rolling so far tonight. Looks like the veteran lefty Ty Block is milling around in the bullpen right now. As Aaron Sabato takes outside, corner for a strike, 0-1. A little bit of a delayed call there by the home plate umpire as Tyone moves in front to Sabato, grounded to short his first time up. Tyone coming back. Ground ball, left side again, but past the diving Kingery and into center field this time for a base hit. That's the first knock today for St. Paul. A two-out ground ball base hit for Sabato in the fourth. St. Paul still down 5-0, but that's a start for the Saints. Sabato leads it first, and now it's Henry Mendez taking a bender outside from Tyone, and it's 1-0. Tyone fires right at the bottom of the zone, a called strike, and it gets him even 1-1 on Henry Mendez, who lined out into the sliding catch by Brett Bateman to start the second. Mendez having a nice series. Swings 1-1 and popped it up behind home plate. And now Tyone in the driver's seat, 1-2. Mendez 370 against right-handed pitchers this year. Entering play today. From the stretch, 1-2. Swing and a miss. Tyone puts away Mendez. 91-mile-an-hour fastball to finish the job, and four scoreless innings complete for Jameson Tyone in his second rehab start. We head to the bottom of the fourth after 3.5. Iowa leads 5-0 on the iCubs broadcast network.
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0: iCubs have been very efficient offensively today. Three innings played, five runs scored. They've scored at least one in all of them. And now Brett Bateman, the leadoff hitter at the plate again for the third time in four innings. And a ball was out on the field behind home plate, so Craig from over in the dugout able to sprint out there and grab it before Bateman officially looks at a pitch here from Grant Hartwig. Bateman will be disappointed to see somebody else on the mound here after going 7-for-7 against John Klein this season so far. And he takes down low from Hartwig, ball one, a walk and a triple today off of his former summer ball teammate. No matter who you talk to, if you're playing a former teammate, whether it's a college teammate, a high school teammate, summer ball, whatever it is, Bateman foul back to the screen. You want to have the bragging rights there. Go head-to-head, pitcher and position player. Whoever wins that battle is certainly going to say something to the other guy. 1-1 from Hartwig to Bateman, called a strike. And now it's 1-2 on Brad, who has been but comfortable to be behind in the count. And he almost always finds a way to work that back to full. He does it again, taking outside 2-2. He just has this great ability not to help out the opposition. Grind out at bats. Break even pitch, and Bateman lines it foul again. He'll foul off pitches that aren't in a hittable place. On the way again, Hartwig, 2-2 pitch, hit on the ground, softly to first. This will be a tough play. It's in the hole at second for Ross. Throw to the pitcher, covering, not in time. Bateman beat it out, an infield hit for Brett. And he is 2-for-2 tonight with a walk, and they have not found a way to retire him yet. A soft ground ball over to the right side. Basically, the first baseman, Sabato, had to pick it up where they weren't going to have a chance. Ross got there after a lengthy run and through to Hartwig covering, but Hartwig unable to beat Bateman. And the leadoff man with great speed is aboard for Jonathan Long. 0-for-2 tonight. Hartwig starts him with a breaking ball, and it's in for strike one. Infield slightly to the pole side for Long. 0-1 pitch. Down and in, a little bit off the plate, and it's even a ball to strike. Shadows creeping out toward the field, but for the most part, pitcher and hitter are in shade right now. The upper body of the pitcher still in the sunlight just a bit. Throw over to first, and Bateman back. We've talked about it a bunch, but in the toughest time period to hit is when those shadows are about halfway between, and the ball goes from light to dark or dark to light late in the journey. The 1-1 on the way, popped up shallow right field by Long. The second baseman Ross into the outfield grass, camped underneath it, makes a two-handed catch, and Long is retired. And there's one away. Bateman still at first for Moises Ballesteros. Ballesteros, an infield hit off of the pitcher Klein in the first, then struck out looking in the second. By the way, the final numbers on Klein today, 5 runs allowed on 6 hits in 2 2/3 innings. He struck out 5 and walked 4. Hardwick to Ballesteros, who lifts this in the air toward left. Not deep. Gonzalez charging in and makes the running catch from left. One pitch, one out with Ballesteros at the plate. And there are two down in the inning for Owen Miller, who is 2 for 2. So the third time through the lineup right now. And there are still 5 players for the I-Cubs who have not been retired yet. Bateman, Miller, McCormick, Triantos, and Kingery have all been on base in each of their at-bats to this point. Now Miller for a third time. With Bateman still at first, he takes outside from Hartwig on the sweeper. Hardwick home, and he spins it in for a strike to get even on Miller 1-1. Last time, just 21 outings for Hardwick. Last season, I should say. Those were with Syracuse AAA for the Mets. 2-3 with a 3.42 ERA. And well over a strikeout per inning as Miller taps one off the end of the bat, foul toward first. Until this year, Hardwick had spent his entire career with the Mets. Since signing as an undrafted free agent out of Miami, Ohio. Hardwick worked in the bullpen for the Mets 32 times between the 2023 and 2024 campaigns. Trying to put a zero on the board for the first time today, but Miller, other ideas, lofts the ball down the left field line. It's fair and to the wall. It got past Gonzalez, racing around the bases is Bateman, and he is given the stop sign at third. It's another double for Owen Miller, his 7th of the series. And again, with 2 outs, his double puts runners at second and third base. Bateman as fast as it gets out there for the Iowa Cubs. But Marty Peavy wisely, I think, put up the stop sign at third. And now it's Chaz McCormick, who in this exact same spot came through with a 2-RBI single to start the scoring in the first inning. Bateman is at third, Miller at second. The pitch to McCormick way up and in. It goes to the backstop, and in from third to score is Brett Bateman. A wild pitch makes it 6-0, and the I-Cubs have scored in each of the first 4 innings now. McCormick fortunate not to be hit by that pitch. 93 up and in. The catcher Cardenas unable to get to it either. So Miller now at third. McCormick a single and a walk. By the way, Owen Miller 3 for 3 tonight. Now hitting 304 on the year as McCormick hits a chopper toward third. Gloved by the charging Morissette. Throw to first in time to get him. And that brings an end to the inning with a wild pitch. Allows the I-Cubs to score for a 4th consecutive frame to open the game. 1 run on 2 hits and 1 left in the 4th. After 4 complete, 6-0. The I-Cubs on top tonight on the I-Cubs Radio Network.
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0: Davison Tyone back on the hill for a fifth inning, at least to start the frame. Ty Block throwing in the bullpen. Orlando Arcia, the batter, first pitch. He's upstairs and ball one. Iowa leads 6-0. And Tyone to the plate. Way inside with a curveball. Almost hit Arcia. Jump back out of the way. And it's 2-0. Take a look at the out-of-town scoreboard brought to you by Mercy One. Beginning here in the fifth inning as Arcia waits for the 2-0, and that's high. Ball three from Tyone, who again has been on the injured list since early June, a little over a month after a left hamstring strain. He's home 3-0 to Arcia and found the zone 3-1. Part of that long list of banged up pitchers in the Cubs organization. But close to getting back after the All-Star break. 3-1 from Tyone, rolled foul by Arcia, and from 3-0, it's now 3-2. Elsewhere in the International League today, a couple of finals already. Buffalo beat Scranton Wilkes-Barre 5-2, and Rochester hammered Worcester on the road 10-3. Dermot Jacksonville currently in a rain delay down in Florida. Payoff pitch to Arcia to begin the fifth. The breaking ball hammered on a line toward left. Chaz McCormick back at the wall. He jumps, and he made the catch for out number one. Chaz McCormick got back to the outfield wall, timed up the jump, and pulls it down to retire Arcia for the first out of the fifth. A high line drive toward left. McCormick right there in front of the wall, jumping up to make the play. And Chaz, again, just playing like he is completely healthy now, something he couldn't do early in the year. One out for Gabby Gonzalez. And he swings over the curveball from Tyone, strike one. That catch from Chaz McCormick, our catch of the game, sponsored by Catch Des Moines. That play was a real trip, and so is Des Moines. Once you're here, make it yours at catchdesmoines.com. Gonzalez fly to center his first time up, takes another bender from Tyone. This one a strike on the inside corner, and it's 0-2. Gonzalez staring at the home plate umpire. He didn't like that call. It was a strike, though. And Tyone now in the driver's seat with a two-strike pitch. It's a heater, and it's up and away. Ballesteros is going to challenge. He already got Tyone a strikeout earlier by challenging a two-strike pitch. Can Ballesteros do it again? He cannot. That one up and out by a pretty wide margin. Maybe a little bit greedy that time from Ballesteros. Top of the eighth in the International League. Gwinnett leads Memphis 7-2. 1-2 to Gonzalez, and he pokes it softly on a line to second. Ben Cowell's waiting, pulls it down, and Tyone has two quick outs in the fifth. And he went just a shade over three innings last time, and he's going to go 4 2/3 today. Marty Peavy out of the dugout. He'll take the baseball from the veteran right-hander who was fantastic today in rehab start number two. If he feels well physically after this one, you've got to think he is poised to join the big league staff shortly after the break. The iCubs will go to the pen. They'll go from one veteran to another. The lefty Ty Block. When we return, a kind ovation from the crowd here at Principal Park for Jameson Tyone on his way off the field. Iowa leads 6-0 with two outs in the fifth.
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0: To Plumbers and Steenfitters pitching change for the Iowa Cubs. Ty on out, Ty Block in with two outs and nobody on in the top of the fifth for St. Paul. Iowa leads 6-0, and Ben Ross will be the batter to greet Ty Block. How about Ty on today, 4 2/3. One hit allowed, no runs. He walked one and struck out three. Pretty good stuff from Tyone. Again, on his way back to the big leagues, which you would imagine will be after the All-Star break. This one game remaining before the break after today's action is complete. Ben Ross walked in the third. And now Ty Block, the 35-year-old, fires upstairs for ball one. Block on the campaign, 4-4 with a 5.89 ERA, just his fifth time out of the bullpen in appearance number 13 overall. And he tried the outside corner and missed at 90 miles per hour, 2-0. In 47 and a third innings, 35 strikeouts for Block. Opponents are hitting 304 against him. 2-0 swinging is Ross, and he rolled it foul into the dugout, back up and over further into the dugout on the hop, and it's 2-1 to Ross. Big wave and a miss by Ross as Block gets even. When Ty Block is going well, he gets a lot of ground balls. Sinker, cutter for Block. He'll mix in the changeup as well. He's back to even at the 2-2 pitch. A wave and a miss as he climbed the ladder with a fastball. And Ty Block finishes off a 1-2-3 inning by striking out Ross after Tyone retired the first two. We're halfway home on a Saturday in Des Moines. A good game for the iCubs so far. They lead 6-0 over St. Paul.
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0: Now we had a major league rehab starting today for the Iowa Cubs. Jameson Tyone, his outing complete, and he was fantastic with 4 2/3 scoreless one-hit innings. And now a major league rehabber on the mound for the St. Paul Saints. Right-hander Cole Sands makes his third appearance for St. Paul. Christian Bethencourt leads off. And on the first pitch, he chases off the outside corner. On a good cutter from Sands, it's strike one. Bethencourt has struck out twice tonight. Grant Hartwig in inning of the third. He allowed one run on three hits. First out of the pen for the Saints. Sands 0-1 off the end of the bat of Bethancourt. It foul in the air down the right field line. Sands two score this inning so far. He has yet to allow a hit in his rehab assignment. The injury for Sands, a right forearm strain, sidelined in early May and then had a setback during a rehab assignment in June. Bounce this out in front of the plate, 1-2 on Bethancourt. The hope for the Twins is to get him back shortly after the break if all goes well here in Des Moines this week. And so far, so good in that effort for Cole Sands, who's always out of the stretch. And Bethancourt chops the 1-2 foul down off of his feet, and it remains 1-2. The 28-year-old Sands, a former fifth-round pick of the Twins out of Florida State in 2018. He had spent a decent amount of the last 2 years in St. Paul. I should say of 2 years prior, 2022 and 2023, not the last 2 years. As he fired up high to Bethancourt, and it's even now. The last two seasons have been exclusively in the big league pen. Last year, 69 games of 450 ERA and three saves for Sands. Takes a deep breath and fires the 2-2 pitch, and that bounced about a foot in front of the plate all the way to the backstop in the end, and it's full. Sands made his big league debut back in 2022. Actually made three starts that year for Minnesota. Payoff pitch. Bethancourt on a line and just over the glove of Arcia. The shortstop into left field for a base hit. Arcia just didn't quite get the elevation he needed to pull that one down, and Bethancourt with another base hit. We've said that aplenty this week. Three hits in back-to-back games coming into play today for the first time since 2014 in Bethancourt's career. And the leadoff man is aboard in the fifth for James Triantos, who has singled and walked today already. Bethancourt running on the first pitch. It's a strike, and the throw to second is in time. Bethancourt caught stealing. He can't believe it. His arms extended toward the umpire, and now he's barking at him and pleading his case. Marty Peavy hurrying out there to try and save Bethancourt before he says something that could get him tossed here. And Marty's standing in between the veteran and the base umpire right now, trying to get Bethancourt out of there. A look at the replay here, and I do think he may have been out. The tag was applied to his thigh, I think, right before the spikes got in there to the base. Bethancourt still barking at the umpire as he walks over to the dugout, and now Marty escorting Ben Phillips over toward third. So Bethancourt thought he had stolen a base there. He would have been 5-for-5 if he was successful. It was a bang-bang play, but when you slowed it down frame by frame, I think they may have gotten that one right. Bethancourt thought he got in under the tag, and he was certainly tagged, and I think right before his spikes contacted the base. So one out, and it's 0-1 on Triantos, and now 0-2 as Sands fires another strike. I was talking to Eric Yang earlier today, one of the iCubs catchers, about a veteran like Christian Bethancourt and the way he still runs pretty well at his age. As this breaking ball flipped down and away, ball one and strike two, and was trying to prove that right. By taking off on the first pitch. 1-2 to Tree, and he pops it up into shallow center field. A long run for Kyler Fetko. He'll get there as his hat goes flying in the opposite direction, and there are two outs. Base is clear for Scott Kingery, and Cole Sands now with an avenue to put up the first scoreless inning today for a St. Paul pitcher. Iowa with two in the first, two in the second, and then one each in the third and the fourth. Now Scott Kingery, who has walked in, brought in a run with an RBI single. Big swing and a miss by Kingery on a letter high fastball. It's to finish the International League scoreboard. Nashville a 4-2 lead at Charlotte in the eighth. Also in the eighth, Lehigh Valley up 4-1 over Columbus. Norfolk is shutting out Syracuse 3-0 in the seventh. Buffalo up 2-1 on Scranton, bottom of the fifth. And Sands deals up and into Kingery. It's 1-1. After five, Louisville on top of Omaha 3-2. Also in the fifth, Toledo 4 and Indianapolis 3. They have canceled the Durham-Jacksonville game tonight. As Kingery cuts over the top of a cutter, and it's 1-2 on Scott. They will not play a doubleheader tomorrow on Getaway Day, final series between those two teams. So again, that game not only postponed, it is canceled. 1-2 pitch, rolled on the ground to third. Right at Morissette, he'll send it across the diamond in time to get Kingery by a step. And the inning comes to an end. Sands faces the minimum despite the leadoff single by Bethencourt. The I-Cubs strand nobody and head to the sixth with a 6-0 lead as Ty Block leads them out of the dugout again on the I-Cubs broadcast network.
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0: Ty Block back to work. He faced one batter. It struck him out on the fifth. All things coming up Iowa Cubs so far tonight. They've outhit St. Paul 10-1 and lead 6-0 as Cody Morissette takes inside from Block. Ball one to begin the sixth. Take a look at the Cubs minor league scoreboard today as Block able to find the outside edge with a curveball. And even the count 1-1 on Morissette. The DSL Cubs blue beat the Orioles orange 8-3. They're now 16-12. Morissette waves over a cutter from Block, trending away, and it's 1-2. Two hits, four RBI for the DSL Cubs shortstop, Hymes Martinez, hitting 310. Good day at the plate. They're in first place. 1-2 for Block. Hammered in the air. Deep right field. Driving Bateman back out of the warning track. He has room and makes the catch. And there's one down. Cody Morissette gave it a ride to right, but Brett Bateman able to get there in plenty of time. And there's one away for Noah Cardenas, the catcher. The other DSL team, the Red Squad, lost in walk-off fashion in eight innings to Arizona, 8-7. They're now 17-12. Cardenas popped into a double play his first time up. He takes upstairs from Block, ball one. Couple of RBI for DSL Cubs right fielder Julio Acosta in that contest as Block gets back to even with a strike call. ACL Cubs beat up on the A's 11-3. They're now 17-34 on the year. Three hits for Juan Tomas, the shortstop. Block with a pitch called low. Ballesteros will challenge. The I-Cubs have one left. And this will either be 2-1 if the call stands, or 1-2 if it's overturned. It is overturned. And Ballesteros wins his second challenge. I was looking at the numbers this year on the challenges. Coming in, the I-Cubs had won 53% of their challenges. Opponents against the I-Cubs have won 54%. That's funny, just about 50-50 when you think about the calls that are being challenged. Usually are kind of 50-50 calls. 1-2, dips down low for block. Not a bad pitch on the changeup, and Ballesteros pointed out there with his glove to let him know he liked it as well. Now trying again, 2-2, and Cardenas pops it up behind home plate. Single A Myrtle Beach has a 5-4 lead over Fredericksburg there in the bottom of the sixth inning tonight down in South Carolina. Blocks 2-2, foul back. Couple hits and a couple of RBI for the third baseman for Myrtle Beach, Dernici Valdez. Seven strikeouts for the starter, Noah Edders. A block again with a break-even pitch. Cardenas on the ground is short. Backhand side, a bobble by Kingery. Bare hands on the hop and gets it to first in time. A good scoop by Jonathan Long. And some stick-to-itiveness from Scott Kingery, who couldn't pick it cleanly on the backhand side. Ball popped up into the air, and then he picked it with his bare hand on the hop and rushed it over to first in time. Two gone, bases clear for the leadoff hitter, Kyler Fetko. Again, Walker Jenkins, one of the big pieces for the Saints this year, as block missed outside with a cutter ball one, is headed to the Futures game in Philadelphia, that game tomorrow. So he is finished for the remainder of this series. Block home from the left side, and it's off the plate, 2-0. They are also without Kalen Culpepper, their first-round pick a few years back. He's banged up on the injured list. Hitters count 2-0. Fetko swings and hits a fly ball to right. Playable for Brett Bateman again. And it's a 1-2-3 inning for

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4: Back into the bullpen for Brian Dickelman, the manager of the St. Paul Saints. Cole Sands threw a scoreless inning and allowed one hit in his third rehab outing for the Saints. And now Ricky Castro takes over, the right-hander out of Naperville, Illinois, 26 years old. Castro on the hill to face Ben Cowles and then the top of the order. And Cowles goes after the first one. It's a fly ball to fairly deep center. This is now back to the warning track and dropped by Kyler Fetko. Into second goes Cowles on what will likely be an error on the center fielder. No, he went back all the way into the shadows of the big wall in center. He stopped on the warning track, came back in, and the ball clangs off of his glove. And Cowles ends up at second base. Fetko, it looked like as he planted his foot on the warning track, he slipped just a bit, and that threw him off enough for that ball to pop out. And it is an error on the center fielder. And the man at second right away against Castro for Brett Bateman. The leadoff hitter takes it outside corner strike. Brett 2-for-2 tonight. And has also walked. He has not been retired today. Castro from the belt fires, and this is creeping downstairs. One ball and one strike to count. Castro from Naperville played his college ball at Tulane. And he's down and in with an off-speed to Bateman, who stumbles out of the way after checking his swing. This year, Castro has pitched 8 times in St. Paul, 11 times in Wichita. Started the year in Wichita, joined the Saints on April 19th, went back to Wichita on the 25th, back to St. Paul on the 31st. Bateman pops it up to third, and it's caught in foul ground on the warning track by Morissette. Bateman finally retired for the first time tonight, one away in the sixth. Iowa in front 6-0. They've out-hit St. Paul 10-1. And now Jonathan Long to the plate, 0-for-3. Then Castro on the injured list from June 27th until today when he was activated. Should have 2 outs here. Instead, a man on second with 1 out as Long looks at a strike. This year in St. Paul, Castro has made 8 appearances, 3 starts, a 4.95 ERA for the righty, 30 strikeouts in 20 innings. His bender flipped outside to Long, 1-1. In Wichita, he has a 6.35 ERA and just a shade over 1 strikeout per inning, so he's actually been better in AAA than he has in AA. The 1-1 to Long is popped up foul high in the air right side, and that'll make its way into the seats, 1-2. High A South Bend in Cedar Rapids tonight. They trail the Colonels 2-0. That came middle of the fifth. Just 2 hits for South Bend. And This one skips in.

0: 2-2. The man on the mound for the South Bend Cubs tonight is Alfredo Romero. Meanwhile, Double-A Knoxville got another great start from Jace Back. Their offense not able to do a ton. They're tied at one with Biloxi in the eighth. Long has worked it even. Cowles at second, one out. The 2-2 pitch popped up foul again. Jace Back tonight, five innings, one run on three hits. He struck out nine and has lowered his ERA to 2.87 there in Knoxville. The RBI for the Smokies belongs to Jefferson Rojas, big-time infield prospect for the Cubs, as this is high on Long, and it's 3-2. Rojas with 53 runs batted in on the year. But how about Jace Back, who we saw just briefly earlier this year, including the series at St. Paul when Back was on the roster. Payoff pitch to Long, and he popped it up high above the mound on the right side. The first baseman, Sabato, charging, and into foul ground he goes to make the catch. Still at second is Cowles, and any runs that may score this inning would be unearned because of the error by Fetko. Could have been a 1-2-3 inning instead of man on second with two outs for Moises Ballesteros. Jace Back pitched for the I-Cubs two times this year, allowed one run in five innings. In Double-A, he has 93, listen to that, 93 strikeouts in 54 and two-thirds innings. Downstairs to Ballesteros from Castro. Almost two strikeouts per inning for Jace Back. I would imagine that we'll see him again at some point this year here in Des Moines. A 1-0 home from Castro. Ballesteros on the ground is second, right at Ben Ross, and the inning comes to an end. So a two-base error by Fetko began the frame, but no damage after that. Castro works around it. The I-Cubs strand another, and we are through six. Iowa in control, 6-0. One-third of the ball game remains on the I-Cubs broadcast network.
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0: Heart of the order for St. Paul against Ty Block in the seventh. 6-0 I-Cubs on top. And Matt Wallner in and looking at a first pitch strike from Ty. It's 0-1. By the way, Biloxi now a 3-1 lead at Knoxville. Big League Club just took the lead thanks to Ian Happ driving in Michael Busch for a 3-2 lead in Cincinnati mid-sixth. Cubs 10 games over, trying to pick up a game and a half on Milwaukee today. As Block fires, a little jam job roller left side. Block picks it up, a fadeaway throw, not going to get there in time. It was off target as well. And Matt Wallner has just the second hit of the game for the St. Paul Saints. That one on the infield as Wallner, a pull hitter, just tapped it left of the mound. If Block makes that play, the iCubs could do no wrong today. And the reason the Cubs could game and a half on Milwaukee is that the Brewers were swept by the Pirates today. Pittsburgh won 7-6 in game one of a doubleheader, and then 3-2 in game two. Block deals to Aaron Sabato, who has the other hit, and he fouls the first pitch off. Elsewhere in the Central, now the Cardinals leading the Braves 4-1 in the seventh. That's the only other game, of course, with two of the matchups head-to-head. Sabato rolls one foul as Block threw a good changeup toward the bottom of the zone. Everybody trying to head into the All-Star break with some momentum, including the iCubs, who are in pretty good shape to do that. Considering they have won three of the first four today, they're up 6-0 here in the seventh. Leadoff man on for St. Paul. Two-strike pitch to Sabato. High and tight, ball one. And the iCubs hold on to this one. It'll be their second series win of the year, and the first one at home. Block staring at first, the 1-2. Down and in, and Sabato able to step his back foot out of the way of the curveball. One more game to play before the break. One more game on this homestand tomorrow afternoon. First pitch at 1:08. The 2-2 from Block, slapped down the first baseline and just barely foul. First base coach for St. Paul was pointing fair. I don't think that even he believed it, though. Just doing his part down there to convince the umpire. Sabato battling with two strikes. Block on the way again, and Sabato off his hands and foul to the right side. Kids can run the bases after the game tomorrow. Also, the iCubs playing as Demonios de Des Moines on a Copa de la Diversión afternoon at the ballpark. Gates will open at noon. Again, the last home game for the iCubs until late July as Block comes home with a changeup. Blocked in the dirt by Ballesteros, and it's 3-2. Ty Block came on for the final out of the fifth, worked a scoreless sixth, and now back out here for his second full inning in the seventh. Jameson Tyone, if you missed it, 4 2/3 scoreless one-hit innings in a rehab start earlier today. 3-2 from Block. And Sabato again fouls it off, this time left side on the ground. That was a changeup right over the heart of the plate, and now it'll send the at-bat to a ninth pitch. Five foul balls already. And another 3-2. And Block had another foul back by Sabato, this time a sinker. Six foul balls in nine pitches. Leadoff man already on the infield hit by Wallner. Mendez on deck, the cleanup man for St. Paul. Payoff pitch toward the bottom of the zone, and the sinker missed low, ball four. And St. Paul with something brewing, two on, nobody out in the seventh. A Block just couldn't find the zone one more time, and Sabato with a very good at-bat draws a 10-pitch walk. Had to do a lot of work in order to reach first base. Now a couple on base for Henry Mendez, who has lined out and struck out. Left on left from Block. And it's low and outside. A cutter missed away, 1-0. With a 1-0 pitch, Mendez swings and rolls it foul off of his foot. Ball and a strike. Block so often has the ability to get out of tough situations because of just the way he pitches. The heavy sinkers, a lot of ground balls when he's going well. Ball and a strike on the way from Ty. Low and outside, stabbed by Ballesteros off to his left side. Right now the bullpen is quiet. You wonder if Mendez reaches, if that could change. Block obviously has a lot more left in the tank here. a starting pitcher most of the time. 2-1 home, and Mendez takes down low. It's three balls and a strike, but right now Ty Block having a tough time finding the strike zone all of a sudden. And St. Paul trying to find a crack open here in the door to slip into this ballgame. 3-1 from Block. He missed outside. Back-to-back walks, and the bases are loaded with nobody out. An infield hit and two walks. And now it's Orlando Arcia coming to the plate. And suddenly a little bit of drama here as Ballesteros visits the mound. And he and Ty Block will try and figure this one out, as Arcia is certainly a dangerous hitter. 11 home runs on the year. Today, though, Arcia 0 for 2. And in July, he's hitting 133 coming into play. Block last pitched on Friday, 8 days ago. Five innings, three runs allowed on six hits. He struck out six and walked four in Toledo. Now with the bases loaded and nobody out, Block is on the way home. Arcia takes a sinker down low, and it's ball one. And again, the bullpen still dead silent for the Iowa Cubs. Block, the ability, of course, to throw 60, 70 pitches. He's just shy of 40 here. And the 1-0 on the way. And tapped off the end of the bat toward third. It hits the lip of the grass and shoots foul. That may have been fortunate for the Iowa Cubs. Walner was going to score. The real question was if Miller would have beaten the runner at second, Sabato, to the base at third. I think that was the only avenue for an out there. And it would have been close. So a fortunate bounce makes the count 1-1. And I don't know that that's the pitch Arcia wants to swing at, a changeup down and a little bit away. 1-1 for Block. Arcia pops this one up right side out of play. Another changeup from Ty, and it gets him in front 1-2. I don't think that was where he wanted to go with the change. Caught a good chunk of the plate up about belt high. But now he's in the driver's seat. Again, you'd love a ground ball. Infield back and straight away for the 1-2 pitch. Arcia off the end of the bat, shallow center field. Cowell's going back. He can't get there. Everybody advances 90 feet. It's a base hit for Arcia. And St. Paul is on the board. They trail 6-1, and the bases are still loaded with nobody out. They tripled up on the changeup. Arcia just threw his bat at it, and off the very end of the bat, dumped his single into center. And that's his 36th RBI of the season. And now it's Gabby Gonzalez with the bases full, and all of a sudden the on-deck hitter is the representing the tying run. It's a five-run game, and Gonzalez 0 for 2 in this one. Swings and hits a high fly ball down the right field line, trending foul, and out of play for strike one. Block coming back with a called strike on Gonzalez. It's 0-2. Sinker near the top of the zone. That did look high. He will not opt to challenge. St. Paul has both challenges remaining. And now Block ahead, 0-2. He comes back. Gonzalez pokes a ground ball softly to short. Picked up by Kinger. He throws on the run in time to first. That's the first out of the inning. Another run scores for St. Paul. As Sabato comes home, Mendez goes to third. And Arcia to second. It's 6-2, but at least you get it out there. It's been a lot of soft contact against Ty Block this inning. Gave up the infield single to start it. Then walked two, and then a soft single to Arcia before that tapper by Gonzalez. Ben Ross is the new batter. 0 for 1, a walk and a strikeout, and the pitch. In on the right side, he takes down and in near his feet. Ball one. There is action in the bullpen for the Iowa Cubs. It's Still a couple of runners in scoring position for St. Paul as the 1-0 to Ross catches the outside edge, and it's even 1-1. Block had retired the first four batters he had faced. This inning, four straight reached before he gets an out. On the 1-1, Ross took another pitch in the same spot, and it's 1-2. Change up from Block. The previous one was a sinker, so he took a little bit off, but pounded the outside edge. Glove on the knee of Ty Block as he looks in. Gets the sign from Ballesteros, 1-2 on Ross. Here it is, up high, and he missed out of the zone. Two balls and two strikes. Big pitch here, the 2-2 on the way, and it's fouled and hung onto by Ballesteros for strike three. Ross got a piece of the changeup, but Ballesteros able to squeeze it behind the plate and a massive second out here in the St. Paul seventh. Second strikeout for Block. And a good pick by Ballesteros. So now it's up to Cody Morissette. 0 for 2 with a couple of flyouts. And the first pitch is a cutter down and away, ball one. Block has been all around the zone, but just missing at times this inning. 1-0 pitch, and the eighth hitter looks at a strike on the upper inside part of the plate. Evening the count at 1-1. Again, here just a base hit here from this being a two-run game and the tying run coming to the plate. Block hoping to escape this inning without further damage. The 1-1 on the way, and that's low and outside, ball two. Arcia, the runner at second, and Mendez at third. Pitch clock under five, Block on the way. A foul back off of Ballesteros and toward the backstop, and now it's 2-2 with two outs. Two hits and two walks this inning. It's led to a couple of runs for St. Paul. But now the 2-2 from Ty Block inside. He almost hit Morissette and the count is full. Right-hander just about ready in the bullpen for the I-Cubs. Is this the final hitter if the inning doesn't end here for Block? Cardenas on deck, 3-2. Line drive, softly hit, into shallow left. The shortstop, Kingery, is there. He makes a running catch, and we won't have to find out. Ty Block walks the tightrope, but allows just a couple of runs on two hits. St. Paul strands a pair, and we stretch into Des Moines with Iowa leading 6-2 on the iCubs broadcast network.
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0: Ricky Castro out for his second inning of work today. Owen Miller will lead off for the iCubs. They have a 6-2 lead. Miller 3-for-3 with two doubles and a single this evening. And the pitch on the way and down and off the outside corner for ball one. Miller's seven doubles in this series. And he looks at a ball outside. It's 2-0. Going to retighten that guard on his left leg. From the belt, Castro. Miller's swinging away. High fly ball toward right. Not all that deep. Matt Wallner underneath it comes in a couple of steps and makes the catch for out number one. Now, earlier today, the iCubs hosting the first of two baseball camps. Have one in a few Saturdays from now when the iCubs come back home from their road trip after the break. Here's Chaz McCormick looking at a strike on the inside corner. Probably 75, 80 kids out here going through different stations with some of the iCubs instructing them as it's 0-2 on McCormick. Casey Opitz and Eric Yang were here. Taylor Fortney, one of the iCubs hitting coaches, was here as well. As the 0-2 now from Castro. McCormick on a line towards short and picked out of the air on the run by Arcia, who timed his lunge with a glove hand well. He has come up just short on a couple of those already today, not this time. And there are two gone in the frame for Christian Bethencourt, 1-for-3 with a single. Looks like Jaden Murray tossing in the Iowa Cubs bullpen as Bethencourt hits with two outs and chases down and off the outside corner, a wave and a miss, and it's 0-1. Get the feeling that Ty Block will call it an outing after 2 1/3 innings. 0-1 to Bethencourt. Swing and a miss again, and it's 0-2. Ahead of the count, Castro. He fires and strikes out Bethencourt on three straight pitches. That stuff from Ricky Castro off the injured list today. The only base runner he has allowed in two scoreless innings came out of drop fly ball in center by Fetko. We played seven. It's 6-2 Iowa. Back to the bullpen for the iCubs when we return on the Iowa Cubs Broadcast Network.
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in that inning, however. This one home from Rashi, and Cowles a late swing, lines it back behind home plate, and it's 0-1 on Bet. Triantos at second, one down. Rashi ready to the plate. Upstairs, and it's even, a ball and a strike. That's a big bonus run out there at second. As this ball driven to the air, deep left field. Gonzalez back, turning around, it's gone. Ben Cowles says, forget one insurance run, how about two? Home run number five, and the iCubs reestablish a six-run advantage. It's 8-2 in the eighth. .96 off the bat, 363 feet to left on a top-of-the-zone fastball from Rashi. That home run brought to you by Iowa Fence. So while that ball just cleared the fence, make sure your yard has one that stands strong. A walk and a home run. Two spot here in the eighth for the iCubs as Rashi throws his strike to Brett Bateman, the leadoff hitter, 2-for-3 today with a couple of RBI. Now 30 RBI for Cowles on the year. The 0-1 pitch upstairs from Rashi. It's even, a ball to strike. He comes right over the top with that curveball, splitter, and fastball. And again, the fastball not much above 90, if it gets to 90 at all. He deals out of the windup, and that curveball is whacked foul on a late swing by Bateman. The count 1-2. It does look like Liam Hendricks will have the ninth. It will not be a save situation for the veteran right-hander. Rashi home 1-2, and that's up and away with a splitter. He's mixed in a few fastballs, but it's been a lot of off-speed slider, curveball, splitter. 2-2, and that's high and tight. Three balls and two strikes now. Payoff pitch with one down. Bateman hammers it foul again. Rashi originally drafted by the Giants in the 23rd round out of UC Irvine. Another payoff pitch. Bateman could not wait back, and Rashi stuck with a curveball and eventually got him swinging. Second out of the inning. Again, two runs across in this frame on a big home run by Ben Cowles. Took that lead from 4-6. It's 8-2. It was the 11th hit for the iCubs. And Jonathan Long is the next batter. He is 0-for-4 today. The only iCub without a hit, as Rashi misses downstairs. This would be the second game in the series in which every player in the lineup finished with at least one hit if Jonathan Long comes through here. Long takes a strike. Rashi even 1-1. The right-hander coming back. It's down low. Falling behind 2-1. The iCubs, their recent offensive explosion, right at the top of the league in batting average. And this is low to Long. Ball three. Came into play today, tied with Charlotte at 275 for the league lead in batting average, as Long looks at a strike at its full 3-2. Charlotte has scored 60 more runs despite hitting for the same average.
partly because of 37 more home

0: Home runs. The 3-2 is low. Jonathan Long draws a walk. Second of the inning from Rashi, and it extends the frame for Moises Ballesteros. Ballesteros, an infield hit off of the pitcher Klein in the first. Since that point, has gone 0 for 3. A strikeout, a flyout, and a ground out. And this pitch is just off the outside corner. Another breaking ball from Rashi that misses up and away. One-oh from the right-hander now to Bally. It's in the dirt, blocked by Cardenas. Just four hits for St. Paul. Two of them came in their two-run seventh inning a moment ago. 2-0 pitch to Ballesteros. Yeah, that one is able to catch a piece of the zone. Curveball again at 75. He's gone curveball, splitter, back to the curveball. Deep breath in the 2-1. Ballesteros looked at a strike, and it's the splitter. So he's alternated, which would mean this one would be the curveball if he sticks with the pattern. Curveball about 75, the splitter 84. And that last one anyways. Along is shortly to first, ahead of the 2-2 pitch. Here it comes to Ballesteros, and it's low and in. He missed with the splitter that time. He went back to back. And it's three balls and two strikes. Off and running will be Long. No hold at first anymore. He takes off, and the pitch is popped up high in the air towards shallow left center. Arcia back. The outfielder's coming in, and Arcia will take it. A pop out to the shortstop from Ballesteros brings an end to the inning. But a big swing from Ben Cowles, his fifth home run of the year. A two-run shot gives the iCubs an 8-2 lead as we head to the ninth on the iCubs Broadcast Network.
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0: Liam Hendricks on for the ninth, an inning he has certainly been accustomed to in his career. This one, again, not a save situation. The I-Cubs leading 8-2. It's Mendez, Arcia, and Gonzalez. Hendricks three scoreless innings so far with Iowa. One hit allowed, one walk, and four strikeouts. And Hendricks having some issues with the pitch comm. Now he's got it fixed. Still six on the clock. He comes home, and Mendez goes after the first one and fouls it off. Yeah, I don't know that he did figure it out. He's reaching back up toward the pitch comm again and asking Ballesteros to try it, and now Hendricks calling him out to the mound. And I don't think he's hearing what Ballesteros is punching in. And, yeah, he throws his arms up toward the dugout. Tony Cagoule, the pitching coach, will come out there. We haven't seen Tony yet today, which is always a good sign that things have gone well for the pitching staff. The pitching coach doesn't have to make his way out to the mound until a situation like this. So Hendricks has a device that works. And Mendez back in the box for the 0-1. Hendricks fires and caught the inside corner with a fastball at 91. And it's 0-2. Infield hooked around to the right side. Hendricks right back to work. 0-2 pitch upstairs out of the zone. You know, it depends on the device you have. And there are several different PitchCom-like devices or companies. 1-2 pitch down and in with a breaking ball, 2-2, and some of them allow you to choose what kind of voice you want to say the name of the pitch when the catcher punches it in. I saw during the College World Series, North Carolina had Roy Williams do it as the 2-2 is popped up. Left side about halfway toward third. Owen Miller, a late call, goes to his knees and makes the catch as Ballesteros ducked out of the way at the last second, and there's one down. Ballesteros was underneath it, and then Miller, who obviously has the preferred route to that ball, even though he was shifted toward the middle, came in, called off Ballesteros, and Miller fumbled it on his way to his knees before squeezing it to end that sequence, and there's one down. And Orlando Arcia now 1-for-3 with an RBI single. He pops one up. This is back behind second. Under it is Kingery, the shortstop. And just like that, two pop-ups and two outs. And St. Paul down to their final out this evening as Gabby Gonzalez will come to the plate. And Gonzalez today with one RBI, has 41 on the year. Hendricks right after another hitter, but missed outside ball one. Yeah, it would be funny if each pitcher chose a different voice to use. Maybe Hendricks wanted his pitch comm to have an Australian accent. 1-0. And it is down and away, ball two, just missed. Hendricks home, and that's over for a strike, 2-1. As he tries to finish this one off, the I-Cubs with one more game before the All-Star break, trying to win just their second series of the year. And a win today would lock that up. The 2-1 is fouled back by Gonzalez, and now St. Paul down to their final strike. Hendricks ready, has the sign, the 2-2 pitch. Bounced it in, Ballesteros blocked it, but Gonzalez able to keep the bat on his shoulder. And a 3-2 pitch upcoming. Ballesteros shaking that one off just a little bit. I-Cubs trying to go above 500 in the half as well as win a series. 3-2 from Hendricks. There it is. Swing and a miss. Strike three. Liam Hendricks works a 1-2-3 ninth, and the Iowa Cubs have won their second series of 2026. They beat the St. Paul Saints for the fourth time in five games in this series. The iCubs were certainly hoping to enter the All-Star break with some positive momentum, and they have certainly done that so far with a chance to really put an exclamation point on this stretch tomorrow afternoon. The iCubs score in the first four innings tonight, and they hold on for an 8-2 win over the St. Paul Saints. Jameson Taillon looked great in his second rehab outing. Ty Block, Jaden Murray, and Liam Hendricks able to lock it down out of the bullpen. Don't go anywhere. We've got the full postgame show coming up in just a matter of minutes. We'll recap this one as, again, the iCubs are shaking hands after a series win over the St. Paul Saints. More next on the iCubs Broadcast Network.
1: 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Tune in to each game throughout the season, starting with the Yingling pregame show 20 minutes before first pitch. Stay tuned. 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
1: 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Stick around after every game for a recap of the action, highlights, scores, and updates from the Chicago Cubs farm system, as well as a preview of upcoming games and events. 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
0: Well, a heck of a time to be a fan of the Iowa Cubs right now. They have it rolling here as we enter the All-Star break. The iCubs winning a fourth straight over the St. Paul Saints and securing a series win, just their second win in series play this year. The other one came in their first road trip of the season, their first full six-game series of the season, the first week of April in Louisville. The iCubs, again, certainly building some positive momentum as we make our way toward the four-day break that begins after the game tomorrow. We'll take a look at the box score as we welcome you back to Principal Park. The iCubs score eight runs on 11 hits. They commit no errors and strand seven on the bases. Meanwhile, the St. Paul Saints two runs on four hits, one error, and they left four on base. The winning pitcher, the first man out of the bullpen for the iCubs, that's Ty Block, the left-hander. He improves to 5-4 on the season. Meanwhile, John Klein, the starter for St. Paul, is saddled with the loss. He falls to 2-4. The game was played in 2 hours and 34 minutes in front of a crowd of 5,234 tonight on a beautiful 86-degree evening here in Des Moines. Let's talk about some of the individual standouts for this one. For the iCubs today, three more hits for Owen Miller. He had a couple of doubles. He has seven doubles so far in this series. He has been on an absolute heater. Miller now hitting 303 on the campaign. Also, two hits for Brett Bateman. He drove in two runs. And facing his former summer ball teammate with the Wilmar Stingers in the Northwoods League, he improved to 7-for-7 on the year against John Klein, including a two-run triple in the second for Bateman. Those were the two players with multiple hits in this one. The iCubs had 8 of their 9 in the lineup, finished with at least one hit today, a couple of RBI for Chaz McCormick, and also a two-run home run for Ben Cowles, his fifth long ball of the campaign. Jameson Taillon, a big story today. His second rehab start, coming back from a left hamstring strain. Last one was in High A South Bend. Boy, was he good today. 4 2/3, one hit, scoreless innings. He struck out 3 and walked 1. Ty Block went 2 innings and 1/3. He allowed 2 runs on 2 hits and a couple of walks, struck out a pair. And then Jaden Murray and Liam Hendricks did what they have done since joining the Iowa Cubs. They threw a scoreless inning. Murray has thrown 7 scoreless innings, allowing just 3 hits to the opponent. Liam Hendricks, 4 scoreless innings. He has allowed only 1 hit after retiring the side in order today. Hendricks with 1 strikeout in this one. For the St. Paul Saints, they did not have a player with multiple hits. They had 4 separate players with 1 hit each. Not a single one of them went for extra bases. On the mound, John Klein, the starter, charged with 5 runs on 6 hits over 2 2/3 innings. He struck out 5 and walked 4. Grant Hartwig then allowed 1 run on 3 hits in an inning and a third. Cole Sands, an MLB rehab appearance, a scoreless inning for him. Ricky Castro came off the injured list and retired 6 of the 7 batters he faced without surrendering a hit. In his 2 scoreless innings, finally, Taylor Rashi gave up the aforementioned home run to Cowles. He allowed 2 runs in 1 inning of work. When all the dust settles, the iCubs win the game by a final score of 8-2. They literally led from start to finish in this one, improving to 9-8 in the second half. They are 39-50 overall. St. Paul drops to 7-9 in the half and 49-41 on the season. We'll take a break, come back, and walk you through this one. We'll give you the play-by-play on how the iCubs win their second series of the season next on the iCubs Broadcast Network.
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0: We're back at Principal Park on the Iowa Cubs postgame show following an 8-2 win tonight over the St. Paul Saints. Take you back through the ballgame now as the iCubs entered this one looking for just their second series win of the campaign, knowing they needed to win either tonight or tomorrow in the series finale in order to accomplish that. It was Jameson Taillon on the mound, scheduled to make his second rehab appearance coming back from a hamstring injury. Again, the last one came on Sunday in Beloit with High A South Bend. He pitched very well in that one. After 4 rehab starts with the iCubs last year, you were hoping for more of the same from Taillon today. And that's exactly what the Iowa Cubs got. 4 2/3 scoreless for Taillon. He allowed just 1 hit, struck out 3, and walked 1 in this one. He finished 1 out shy of being eligible to earn the win. But certainly that not the most important thing today. You were just hoping that Taillon felt well after the game and threw the ball well. And I think those two boxes will be checked, assuming he wakes up tomorrow and feels good. Meanwhile, the iCubs offense got right to it against John Klein, who shut them down by and large on Tuesday in game one of this series. Brett Bateman started the game by working a walk, but then was erased quickly on a 5-4-3 double play hit into by Jonathan Long. But Moises Ballesteros quickly restarted the rally by singling off the backside of Klein. With 2 outs, Owen Miller followed with a double to left field corner, his 6th of the series, And suddenly there were runners on second and third with two down. Chaz McCormick followed by dumping a two RBI single to right, and the I-Cubs had a 2-0 lead. They would double that in the bottom of the second. It was James Triantos with the leadoff single, joined on base by Scott Kingery, who walked. Then Ben Cowles went down on strikes, but Brett Bateman stayed hot. His seventh hit against his former teammate Klein, a two-run triple to right center field over the head of Fetko in center. It cleared the bases and gave Iowa a 4-0 lead. That lead grew to 5-0 in the bottom of the third. A leadoff single by Owen Miller, who was caught stealing for the first out, but then Chaz McCormick walked, and he stole second. After a strikeout of Christian Bethencourt, James Triantos walked. That was the end of the day for Klein. And Brian Dinkelman, the St. Paul manager, went to Grant Hartwig out of the bullpen. Hartwig's first batter faced Scott Kingery, lined an RBI single into the outfield, and the I-Cubs led 5-0. That was the score for one inning. In the bottom of the fourth, the I-Cubs right back to it. Brett Bateman reached on an infield hit. He would advance to third on a second double by Owen Miller, his seventh double of the series. And then Bateman scored on a wild pitch, again thrown by Hartwig, and the I-Cubs had a 6-0 lead. St. Paul would not score until the top of the seventh. That was with Ty Block on the mound for his second full inning of work. That inning began with an infield hit to the left side by Matt Walner. Then Block walked Sabato and Mendez back-to-back, and the bases were loaded with nobody out. Orlando Arcia gave St. Paul their first run with a single into left field, and it was 6-1, bases still loaded and nobody out until Gabby Gonzalez grounded out to short. The play went to first. They get the out there, but another run scores. Then Block, with a four-run lead, struck out Ben Ross and got Cody Morissette to pop out to short to end the inning, and the I-Cubs are able to escape that frame with a four-run lead. They would add two more back to that lead, push it back to six with a Ben Cowles home run in the bottom of the eighth off of Taylor Rashi, who had walked the leadoff hitter James Triantos. The home run was Ben Cowles' fifth of the year, and he now has 30 runs batted in as the I-Cubs push that lead to 8-2. Liam Hendricks threw a 1-2-3 ninth, punctuated by a strikeout to end it, and the I-Cubs win this one. Again, improving over 500 in the second half, now 9-8, and winning their second series of the campaign. We'll take a break, take a look at the out-of-town scoreboard, let you know how the Cubs are doing in Cincinnati. That game late on the Major League side. We'll also give you the other scores around Minor League Baseball and the Cubs farm system, and preview tomorrow's series finale, the final game before the All-Star break. We'll talk about it next on the iCubs postgame show.
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0: 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A busy slate today. One game was canceled. That was in Jacksonville, Florida. The Jumbo Shrimp were supposed to play Durham tonight. They could not get it started, and they will not play a doubleheader tomorrow on getaway day. Final scores, Buffalo over Scranton-Wilkes-Barre 3-1, and that was in game two of a doubleheader. Buffalo also won the opening game 5-2 over Scranton. They get a doubleheader sweep today. Louisville doubled up Omaha 4-2. It was Lehigh Valley 6-3 over Columbus. Norfolk slipping by Syracuse 3-2. Syracuse's only runs came in the ninth inning. Nashville beat Charlotte 4-2. It was Gwinnett over Memphis 9-2. Rochester beat Worcester 10-3. And only one game still going. That's in the top of the ninth in Indianapolis, where Toledo has a 4-3 lead over the Indians. On to the Cubs farm system. The DSL Cubs blew an 8-3 win over the Orioles today. They are 16-12 on the year. Two hits and four RBI for the number two hitter in the lineup, Hymes Martinez. Meanwhile, the DSL Cubs Red falls 8-7 in extras to the Arizona DSL Club. And that winning run came with two outs in the eighth inning. And the DSL Cubs Red fall to 17-12 on the year. They are in second place in their division. ACL Cubs, a big offensive showing today, 11 runs on 11 hits in an 11-3 win over the A's. The Cubs got three hits from Juan Tomas, the shortstop, 3-for-4 with a couple of runs scored. Single A Myrtle Beach, they were able to get a dramatic come-from-behind win over Fredericksburg tonight. Three runs in the bottom of the eighth gave them an 8-7 win over the Fred Nats. A couple of hits for the leadoff man, Alexis Hernandez. Alexi Lopoy had two hits, and Ernici Valdez had two hits and two runs batted in. Also, three RBI for the designated hitter, Ivan Cespedes, as Noah Edders, the starter, went 4 1/3 innings and struck out seven for Myrtle Beach. High A South Bend trails in Cedar Rapids 7-6. That game has moved to the bottom half of the seventh inning. Christian Olivo with a couple of base hits. Also two RBI for Jose Escobar and Angel Cepeda in that one for South Bend. A little bit of work to do yet for the Cubs if they would like to earn the win. Double A Knoxville fell at home to Biloxi by a final score of 3-1. Just one run on five hits for the Smokies today. They did get two hits each from Alex Madera and Drew Bowser. In that one, Jace Beck, who we talked about mid-game, 9 strikeouts over 5 innings. He allowed just one run on 3 hits. He has been so impressive this year. Now in a starting role, he has continued to be very, very impressive. Mentioned the Cubs in progress. They are in the bottom of the ninth in Cincinnati. They're holding on to a 5-3 lead. Ryan Rollison in the game. The Reds have a runner at second with nobody out. The tying run at the plate. And again, Ryan Rollison in the game facing Edwin Arroyo, who we saw many times with Louisville already this year. The Cubs try to even that series at one win apiece. The Pirates swept a doubleheader from Milwaukee. They won a couple of one-run games, 7-6 in the first one and 3-2 in the nightcap. Also, Twins beat the Angels 5-3. It was the White Sox scoring the only run to beat the A's 1-0. The Yankees doubled up the Nationals 4-2. By the same score, the Giants beat the Rockies. Red Sox shut out the Mets 4-0. Red Sox all of a sudden within three games of 500. Guardians over the Marlins 4-1 in Miami. The Rays beat Seattle 6-1 in Tampa. Phillies doubled up the Tigers 4-2. The Orioles get six runs in a win over the Royals 6-1 the final there. And the Cardinals behind Matthew Liberatore beat the Braves 4-1. Bottom of the ninth, Astros lead Texas 9-3. In the third inning, the Padres off to a quick start with a 6-4 lead over the Blue Jays. In the fourth, the Diamondbacks have a 1-0 lead over the Dodgers and Yoshinobu Yamamoto in the top half of the fourth in L.A. That's your Mercy One out-of-town scoreboard for tonight. 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The iCubs one more game before the break. That's coming up tomorrow afternoon here at Principal Park. First pitch at 1:08 p.m. against the St. Paul Saints. We'll see if this changes because Will Sanders was originally scheduled to throw today and he was obviously bumped for the rehab start of Jameson Taillon. Right now it's Jordan Wicks scheduled to start tomorrow. He's 0-6 with a 740 earned run average this year. Meanwhile, Aaron Rozek, who started the game Wednesday afternoon, is scheduled to throw for St. Paul. He is 2-1 with an ERA of 3.42. Again, we'll find out if it's Sanders or Wicks starting, maybe both pitch tomorrow in some capacity in the series finale. The iCubs already winning this series. Really a chance to put a bow on it and head into the All-Star break with five consecutive wins if you can find a way to scratch across another tomorrow. Again, that game begins at 1:08. Kids run the bases after the game. Gates will open at noon tomorrow for the finale between the iCubs and the Saints. That'll do it for our broadcast tonight. This copyrighted broadcast is presented by the Authority of Minor League Baseball for the private use of our audience. Any reproduction, rebroadcast, retransmission, or other dissemination or use of this broadcast, descriptions, or accounts of this game without the express written consent of Minor League Baseball and its entities is prohibited. For Mike O'Day, back in the studio, my name is Jason Kepp, signing off from high above home plate at Principal Park. We'll talk to you again tomorrow. The iCubs are winners in this one, 8-2. They win the series and are 9-8 in the second half. 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

0: Anyone who is physically blind is well aware of their inability to see. In stark contrast, the Bible teaches that the spiritually blind are unaware of their lack of sight. Today on Truth for Life Weekend, Alistair Begg explores the reasons why and explains what's needed to open spiritually blind eyes. We're studying chapter 9 of John's Gospel.
1: Last time we finished by asking the question, what possible relevance is there to those of us who are dwelling in the 21st century to consider the story of somebody who 2,000 years ago was a blind beggar and was healed by Jesus? And the answer that we gave to that was clear and I hope understood. We said that this was one of the signs of John's Gospel, which John tells us have been recorded as evidence that may be the basis of faith in the Lord Jesus, which may in turn produce life, spiritual life. These things have been recorded, he says in verse 31 of chapter 20, as signs so that men and women might come to understand who Jesus is and what he's done, and in coming to believe in this Jesus, that they might find life in his name. So here in John chapter 9, we have one of those signs. I'll let you go and find the others on your own. And this is a sign pointing to the fact that just as surely as he opened this man's eyes physically, so Jesus opens the spiritual sight of men and women. Well, why would Jesus have to open men and women's eyes spiritually? Answer, because men and women are spiritually blind. And the Bible tells us in an uncompromising way, and quite frankly, often in a very uncomfortable way, and maybe some of us would want to say this morning, in an unpalatable way, that each of us is spiritually blind from birth. John chapter 8, they come and oppose him, and Jesus says, "You cannot hear my word." John chapter 9, he says to them, "You cannot see my work. Neither can you hear what I'm saying, nor can you see what I'm doing." Now, this, of course, is a quite dramatic statement, is it not? Let me pause here for a moment and underscore it, and very purposefully so. Unless from the Bible we are made aware of the true nature of our condition, then it may be possible for us to respond to a superficial presentation of the good news, which addresses only our felt needs without ever tackling our real predicament. You see, the gospel impacts us by first of all confronting us with the bad news of who and what we are. Until our blind eyes are open to our predicament, until our deaf ears are unstopped to hear this story, then the proclamation of any antidote to the predicament is irrelevant. That's why some, as young people, sit and listen to this story and they say, "Well, somehow or another, my parents are into this, but I don't need this." Do you know why you say that? Because you're blind. Let me quote to you an Englishman and a Scotsman. First a Scotsman, a contemporary Scotsman. On the nature of what sin does. See, many of us have a view of sin, which is simply, well, I lost my temper, I stubbed my toe and I said a bad word, I was jealous of Mrs. So-and-so, or whatever it might be. And all of those things are evidence of a predicament that is far more endemic. You see, what the Bible says when it says that all of us have sinned and fallen short of the glory of God, what it is saying is this, that there is no part of the nature of the essential being of a man or a woman that is unaffected by sin. It affects our emotions, it affects our affections, it affects our wills, it affects our understanding of things. There is no little citadel in our experience to which we may go to find refuge, whereby we say, well, I know that I'm not very good here, here, here, and here, but of course, this little area of my life is in perfect condition. It affects our understanding It affects our intellect so that we can't think straight, nor make proper deductions, or pursue proper arguments. Oh, you say, wait a minute, you can't possibly be serious. They've just undocked from the space station. We put people up there. We left somebody from Europe up there. Some poor soul is up there with his two cronies for the next 6 months. That is not one of my aspirations, I can assure you, but I'm afraid in an elevator, so what it would be like up there for 6 months. Anyway, that's by the way, but someone says, well, we've done these remarkable things. Yes, of course we have. We're able to reason mathematically, but we think flawed about so many things. Our human thought processes, our presuppositions, our assumptions, our human logic are all messed up. Why? Because they are hostile to God. You see, this is where the only place you're ever going to get this is by reading your Bible. You're never going to come to this by yourself. You won't be walking along the road one day and come to this. That's why God has given us the Bible. Listen to what it says in Romans chapter 8. The mind of sinful man is death, but the mind controlled by the Spirit is life and peace. The sinful mind is hostile to God. It does not submit to God's law, nor can it do so. That's the predicament. So when the Bible says we are blind, that blindness speaks to the amazing way in which sin has permeated our condition. That's why the idea of appealing to people on the basis of just how badly they've been feeling coming out of a week may appear, on the one hand, to be very sensitive and kindly. And to say what now we're being confronted with in the Bible may seem to be the very reverse of that. Why would anybody ever come to Parkside Church? And listen to this, that the distortion of sin is such that there is an anti-God bias in our lives. We think crookedly. We think in an ungodly way. When Thomas Watson dealt with this on a Sunday afternoon for his congregation in the 17th century in London, this is what he says to them under the heading of man's misery as a result of the fall in Genesis 3. He says, the first misery is that by nature we are under the power of Satan. Before the fall, man was free, now a slave. Before a king on the throne, now in fetters. And to whom is man enslaved? To one that hates him. Enslaved to one who hates you, who is happy to continually feed the distortion of your thinking, to say to you, oh, I can see everything. And you can't. He is completely opposed to the possibility of you ever becoming like the individual in the hymn who says, once I was blind, but believed I knew everything. Proud in my ways, yet a fool in my part. Says Watson, he rules the understanding. He blinds men with ignorance and then rules them. As the Philistines first put out Samson's eyes and then bound him, Satan can do what he will with an ignorant man because he does not see the error of his way. The devil can lead him into any sin. You may lead a blind man anywhere. Does this affect the way in which we make decisions about the raising of our children? See, the real problems for our children is not, oh, well, they're not doing so very well, or they are doing exceptionally well, or they graduated magna cum laude, and they're now holding down a significant position, da-da-da-da-da. Loved ones, let's just be straight up honest. What the Bible says is that our children are spiritually blind and deaf and are absolutely unable to rectify their predicament. The friends and neighbors to whom we go and tell the gospel are not people living in some middle territory between belief and unbelief, between sight and blindness. It is not that you can sit on a Sunday and listen to the story of the gospel and say, well, I know there is a possibility over here and over there, but I live in my own little world over here. No, you don't. This is the judgment, that light has come into the world and men love darkness rather than light because our deeds are evil. And the wonder of it is that we who walk through life blinded and deaf, showing no interest in God, find ourselves to be on the receiving end of a seeking God, a God who, for reasons only in and of himself, sets out in the person of his Son to seek out those who are the wandering sheep, the lost and the lone, and so on. It is a wonderful story. And the implication, of course, as we think about it as a church, is God going to go, if we might put it reverently, to this extent, to come down into our time-space capsule to redeem us, so that we can all sit and sing songs to one another and be happy about the fact that we're all okay, no matter what happens to anybody else? I don't think you think that for a moment. I think some of you, some of us, have been lulled into thinking that what the Bible says, it doesn't really mean that somehow or another, it is going to work out okay. Somehow or another, it's not really as bad as it seems. Somehow or another, they're not really totally blind, you know. They're not really deaf. They'll be okay. No, they won't. No, they won't. He who believes in the Son has life. He who does not believe in the Son does not have life, because the condemnation of God rests upon him. This is no some superficial little story to be played with and plied to the masses in a way that disregards their intellect and doesn't take seriously their sufferings and doesn't enter into their lives. So Jesus walks along the road, heals the man. The disciples say, "Who sinned, this man or his parents?" Jesus said, "That's not the issue." He said, "This happened so that the works of God might be declared, so that I might give a sign to all who see that as surely as this man has been brought to physical sight, so too others will come," like he does at the end of the chapter, to recognize that his real predicament is not whether he can see physically, but whether he can understand the voice of this Jesus. Now, Jesus was absolutely clear concerning these things, and if you read not only 9, but read around it, you will find that that is the case. Let us go, though, to the reaction of the neighbors, otherwise you will be just saying, what a waste of a good chapter that was, with him going on forever and ever and ever. It's like standing up on the tee and fiddling around, shaking the golf club in all directions and never hitting the ball. Let's get to verse 8 quickly. His neighbors said to those who had formerly seen him begging. Why would he beg anymore? He's changed. There's no reason to sit down there with that little bag on the same corner underneath that shady tree. No, he's up and about. He's up and about to such a dramatic effect that he's caused confusion and division. Well, who is it? It's him. I don't think it is. I think it's someone who looks like him. No. And eventually the man stands up and says, I'm the man, all right. It's me. The matter of his identity, though, is second only to the question of the activity that produced the dramatic change in him, is it not? I'm the man, he says. Well, okay, they said, if you're the man, let's ask the $64,000 question. How then were your eyes opened? And the man's reply is clear and succinct, isn't it, there in verse 11? The man called Jesus, made some clay, smeared it on my eyes, and then he said, go to Siloam and wash. So off I went and washed, and that's how I got my sight. His response is not marked by theological precision. It's certainly not marked by any kind of analytical, biological explanation, is it? But it doesn't need to be, because the transformation is clear. The proof is in the pudding, if you like, or the proof is in the eating of the pudding, or actually that's not a good analogy, forget that entirely. The fact of the matter is that he is living proof standing in front of them, right? Well, how did this happen? I'm telling you how it happened. Smeared on my eyes, washed it off, I came home seeing. Now remember and keep reminding yourself of this. This sign is pointing to the wonder of what happens when God opens the eyes of the spiritually blind. When God does what Peter says, calls out of darkness into his marvelous light. And it also produces, or should produce, the same question. When a person who has lived his life or lived her life in one direction is suddenly found going in another direction, it's almost inevitable that friends, family, and neighbors would say, "What happened to you?" Right? And then, "How did it happen?" That's supposed to be the question that our friends and neighbors ask. We're supposed to live in such a way, not a posture, but our lives are supposed to be unfolding in such a way that people say, "What happened to you and how did it happen?" I mean, I know it's a trivial analogy, but you know, if you have a son whose car looks like a tip, which I don't, so this is no personal analogy, but if you have a son whose car looks like you, it's very difficult to get your feet actually on the floor because of old McDonald's wrappers and CD boxes and all manner of things all over the place. And all of a sudden, you go out, you're in the driveway, and you happen just to look inside the car and it's immaculate. That's a cause for concern. Because standard pattern, trashed. Beautiful. What do you suspect? A girl? A girl? Or if he comes down looking like he came through a hedge, smelling like last week's chicken curry, but comes down later on looking a little better and smelling like his father's cologne. What happened to you? What do you mean, what happened to me? Come on. What's her name? Well, how did you know? I mean, did you ever have a son had to come down and say, "I met a girl"? No. We know you did. How did that happen? Now, that's what's happening here. And there is a mystery about it. It's as mysterious, even more mysterious, than the process that led to this man's sight. John chapter 3, go back and read it again for yourself. Nicodemus and Jesus having this interchange. And Jesus says, unless a man is born anew, or born from above, or born of the Spirit, he cannot see the kingdom of heaven. And Nicodemus is intrigued by that. And as the dialogue ensues, Jesus says, perhaps there was a wind picked up at that point and just blew as they were talking with one another. And Jesus seizes on the moment and he says, the wind blows where it likes. You can hear the sound of it, but you've no idea where it comes from or where it goes. Nor can you tell how a man is born by the word of the Spirit. How on earth can something like this happen, says Nicodemus. And Jesus says, it is mysterious. The hymn writer picks it up, doesn't he? I know not how the Spirit moves, convicting men of sin, revealing Jesus through the Word, creating faith in him. And this man is unable to speak in clinical terms. He's unable to speak in theological terms at this point. The journey has begun. There's

0: leaders the first to recognize the Messiah was in their midst? 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

0: Anyone who is physically blind is well aware of their inability to see. In stark contrast, the Bible teaches that the spiritually blind are unaware of their lack of sight. Today on Truth for Life Weekend, Alistair Begg explores the reasons why and explains what's needed to open spiritually blind eyes. We're studying chapter 9 of John's Gospel.
1: Last time we finished by asking the question, what possible relevance is there to those of us who are dwelling in the 21st century to consider the story of somebody who 2,000 years ago was a blind beggar and was healed by Jesus? And the answer that we gave to that was clear and I hope understood. We said that this was one of the signs of John's Gospel, which John tells us have been recorded as evidence that may be the basis of faith in the Lord Jesus, which may in turn produce life, spiritual life. These things have been recorded, he says in verse 31 of chapter 20, as signs so that men and women might come to understand who Jesus is and what he's done, and in coming to believe in this Jesus, that they might find life in his name. So here in John chapter 9, we have one of those signs. I'll let you go and find the others on your own. And this is a sign pointing to the fact that just as surely as he opened this man's eyes physically, so Jesus opens the spiritual sight of men and women. Well, why would Jesus have to open men and women's eyes spiritually? Answer, because men and women are spiritually blind. And the Bible tells us in an uncompromising way, and quite frankly, often in a very uncomfortable way, and maybe some of us would want to say this morning, in an unpalatable way, that each of us is spiritually blind from birth. John chapter 8, they come and oppose him, and Jesus says, "You cannot hear my word." John chapter 9, he says to them, "You cannot see my work. Neither can you hear what I'm saying, nor can you see what I'm doing." Now, this, of course, is a quite dramatic statement, is it not? Let me pause here for a moment and underscore it, and very purposefully so. Unless from the Bible we are made aware of the true nature of our condition, then it may be possible for us

0: to respond to a superficial presentation of the good news, which addresses only our felt needs without ever tackling our real predicament. You see, the gospel impacts us by first of all confronting us with the bad news of who and what we are. Until our blind eyes are open to our predicament, until our deaf ears are unstopped to hear this story, then the proclamation of any antidote to the predicament is irrelevant. That's why some, as young people, sit and listen to this story, and they say, well, somehow or another, my parents are into this, but I don't need this. Do you know why you say that? Because you're blind. Let me quote to you an Englishman and a Scotsman. First a Scotsman, a contemporary Scotsman. On the nature of what sin does. See, many of us have a view of sin, which is simply, well, I lost my temper, I stubbed my toe, and I said a bad word, I was jealous of Mrs. So-and-so, or whatever it might be. And all of those things are evidence of a predicament that is far more endemic. You see, what the Bible says when it says that all of us have sinned and fallen short of the glory of God, what it is saying is this, that there is no part of the nature of the essential being of a man or a woman that is unaffected by sin. It affects our emotions, it affects our affections, it affects our wills, it affects our understanding of things. There is no little citadel in our experience to which we may go to find refuge, whereby we say, well, I know that I'm not very good here, here, here, and here, but of course, this little area of my life is in perfect condition. It affects our understanding. It affects our intellect, so that we can't think straight, nor make proper deductions, or pursue proper arguments. Oh, you say, wait a minute, you can't possibly be serious. They've just undocked from the space station. We put people up there. We left somebody from Europe up there. Some poor soul is up there with his two cronies for the next 6 months. That is not one of my aspirations, I can assure you, but I'm afraid in an elevator, what it would be like up there for 6 months. Anyway, that's by the way, but someone says, well, we've done these remarkable things. Yes, of course we have. We're able to reason mathematically, but we think flawed about so many things. Our human thought processes, our presuppositions, our assumptions, our human logic are all messed up. Why? Because they are hostile to God. You see, this is where the only place you're ever going to get this is by reading your Bible. You're never going to come to this by yourself. You won't be walking along the road one day and come to this. That's why God has given us the Bible. Listen to what it says in Romans chapter 8. The mind of sinful man is death, but the mind controlled by the Spirit is life and peace. The sinful mind is hostile to God. It does not submit to God's law, nor can it do so. That's the predicament. So when the Bible says we are blind, that blindness speaks to the amazing way in which sin has permeated our condition. That's why the idea of appealing to people on the basis of just how badly they've been feeling coming out of a week may appear, on the one hand, to be very sensitive and kindly. And to say what now we're being confronted with in the Bible may seem to be the very reverse of that. Why would anybody ever come to Parkside Church? And listen to this, that the distortion of sin is such that there is an anti-God bias in our lives. We think crookedly. We think in an ungodly way. When Thomas Watson dealt with this on a Sunday afternoon for his congregation in the 17th century in London, this is what he says to them under the heading of man's misery as a result of the fall in Genesis 3. He says, the first misery is that by nature we are under the power of Satan. Before the fall, man was free, now a slave. Before, a king on the throne, now in fetters. And to whom is man enslaved? To one that hates him. Enslaved to one
1: who hates you, who is happy to continually feed the distortion of your thinking, to say to you, oh, I can see everything. And you can't. He is completely opposed to the possibility of you ever becoming like the individual in the hymn who says, once I was blind, but believed I knew everything. Proud in my ways, yet a fool in my part.
0: Says Watson, he rules the understanding. He blinds men with ignorance and then rules them. As the Philistines first put out Samson's eyes and then bound him, Satan can do what he will with an ignorant man because he does not see the error of his way. The devil can lead him into any sin. You may lead a blind man anywhere. Does this affect the way in which we make decisions about the raising of our children? See, the real problems for our children is not, oh, well, they're not doing so very well, or they are doing exceptionally well, or they graduated magna cum laude, and they're now holding down a significant position, da-da-da-da-da. Loved ones, let's just be straight up honest. What the Bible says is that our children are spiritually blind and deaf and are absolutely unable to rectify their predicament. The friends and neighbors to whom we go and tell the gospel are not people living in some middle territory between belief and unbelief, between sight and blindness. It is not that you can sit on a Sunday and listen to the story of the gospel and say, well, I know there is a possibility over here and over there, but I live in my own little world over here. No, you don't. This is the judgment, that light has come into the world and men love darkness rather than light because our deeds are evil. And the wonder of it is that we who walk through life blinded and deaf, showing no interest in God, find ourselves to be on the receiving end of a seeking God, a God who for reasons only in and of himself sets out in the person of his son to seek out those who are the wandering sheep, the lost and the lone, and so on. It is a wonderful story. And the implication, of course, as we think about it as a church, is God going to go, if we might put it reverently, to this extent, to come down into our time-space capsule to redeem us, so that we can all sit and sing songs to one another and be happy about the fact that we're all okay no matter what happens to anybody else. I don't think you think that for a moment. I think some of you, some of us, have been lulled into thinking that what the Bible says, it doesn't really mean that somehow or another it is going to work out okay. Somehow or another, it's not really as bad as it seems. Somehow or another, they're not really totally blind, you know. They're not really deaf. They'll be okay. No, they won't. No, they won't. He who believes in the Son has life. He who does not believe in the Son does not have life, because the condemnation of God rests upon him. This is no some superficial little story to be played with and plied to the masses in a way that disregards their intellect and doesn't take seriously their sufferings and doesn't enter into their lives. So Jesus walks along the road, heals the man. The disciples say, who sinned, this man or his parents? Jesus said, that's not the issue. He said, this happened so that the works of God might be declared, so that I might give a sign to all who see that as surely as this man has been brought to physical sight, so too others will come, like he does at the end of the chapter, to recognize that his real predicament is not whether he can see physically, but whether he can understand the voice of this Jesus. Now, Jesus was absolutely clear concerning these things, and if you read not only 9, but read around it, you will find that that is the case. Let us go, though, to the reaction of the neighbors. Otherwise, you will be just saying what a waste of a good chapter that was, with him going on forever and ever and ever. It's like standing up on the tee and fiddling around, shaking the golf club in all directions and never hitting the ball. Let's get to verse 8 quickly. His neighbors said to those who had formerly seen him begging, why would he beg anymore? He's changed. There's no reason to sit down there with that little bag on the same corner underneath that shady tree. No, he's up and about. He's up and about to such a dramatic effect that he's caused confusion and division. Well, who is it? It's him. I don't think it is. I think it's someone who looks like him. No. And eventually the man stands up and says, I'm the man, all right. It's me. The matter of his identity, though, is second only to the question of the activity that produced the dramatic change in him, is it not? I'm the man, he says. Well, okay, they said, if you're the man, let's ask the $64,000 question. How then were your eyes opened? And the man's reply is clear and succinct, isn't it, there in verse 11? The man called Jesus, made some clay, smeared it on my eyes, and then he said, go to Siloam and wash. So off I went and washed, and that's how I got my sight. His response is not marked by theological precision. It's certainly not marked by any kind of analytical, biological explanation, is it? But it doesn't need to be, because the transformation is clear. The proof is in the pudding, if you like, or the proof is in the eating of the pudding, or actually that's not a good analogy, forget that entirely. The fact of the matter is that he is living proof standing in front of them, right? Well, how did this happen? I'm telling you how it happened. Smeared on my eyes, washed it off, I came home seeing. Now remember and keep reminding yourself of this. This sign is pointing to the wonder of what happens when God opens the eyes of the spiritually blind. When God does what Peter says, calls out of darkness into his marvelous light. And it also produces, or should produce, the same question. When a person who has lived his life or lived her life in one direction is suddenly found going in another direction, it's almost inevitable that friends, family, and neighbors would say, what happened to you, right? And then how did it happen? That's supposed to be the question that our friends and neighbors ask. We're supposed to live in such a way, not a posture, but our lives are supposed to be unfolding in such a way that people say, what happened to you and how did it happen? I mean, I know it's a trivial analogy, but you know, if you have a son whose car looks like a tip, which I don't, so this is no personal analogy, but if you have a son whose car looks like you, it's very difficult to get your feet actually on the floor because of old McDonald's wrappers and CD boxes and all manner of things all over the place. And all of a sudden you go out, you're in the driveway, and you happen just to look inside the car and it's immaculate. That's a cause for concern. Because standard pattern, trashed. Beautiful. What do you suspect? A girl? A girl? Or if he comes down looking like he came through a hedge, smelling like last week's chicken curry, but comes down later on looking a little better and smelling like his father's cologne. What happened to you? What do you mean, what happened to me? Come on. What's her name? Well, how did you know? I mean, did you ever have a son who had to come down and say, I met a girl? No. We know you did. How did that happen? Now, that's what's happening here. And there is a mystery about it. It's as mysterious, even more mysterious, than the process that led to this man's sight. John chapter 3, go back and read it again for yourself. Nicodemus and Jesus having this interchange. And Jesus says, unless a man is born anew, or born from above, or born of the Spirit, he cannot see the kingdom of heaven. And Nicodemus is intrigued by that. And as the dialogue ensues, Jesus says, perhaps there was a wind picked up at that point and just blew as they were talking with one another. And Jesus seizes on the moment and he says, the wind blows where it likes. You can hear the sound of it, but you've no idea where it comes from or where it goes. Nor can you tell how a man is born by the word of the Spirit. How on earth can something like this happen, says Nicodemus. And Jesus says, it is mysterious. The hymn writer picks it up, doesn't he? I know not how the Spirit moves, convicting men of sin, revealing Jesus through the Word, creating faith in him. And this man is unable to speak in clinical terms. He's unable to speak in theological terms at this point. The journey has begun. There's going to be more takes place before the end of the chapter, but he is at least able to stand up and say, I once was blind, but now I can see. Do you have a story like that? Do you have a volume one, volume two? You definitely have a volume one. We all have volume one. Volume one for this man was blind beggarville. Volume two was sighted. You see, our ability to describe the details of the gestation period through which we came, living in a watery sack inside our mother's womb, or our inability to describe the exact process whereby we were born, does not call in question our existence, does it? Someone says to you, well, then exactly how were the 9 months of gestation for you? I don't know. I don't know anything about them. Well, can you give us a detailed explique of your arrival into the world? No, I can't do that either. Oh, I'm sorry, you're probably dead. That would be ridiculous, wouldn't it? And yet you take the average interview for church membership, and if people don't speak down the right line, say the same things in the right way at the right time, then we've got to wonder whether they actually know what they're talking about. We need some theological precision here, you know. We don't want, I just was blind, but now I can see. Why not? That's the story of the gospel, isn't it? The Lord will take care of all filling in all the other stuff, but at the start, what can you see? I see men as trees walking. Let me try this again. What do you see now? What's your story? I was blind, now I can see. What's your story? I was with a man yesterday. I was with a lot of men yesterday, as it turns out, but there was one in particular at one moment when I was speaking to him, and he said to me, you know, my life used to be a complete royal mess. And he says, and what a change has come about. And he says, I can't even fully explain how and what has happened to me, except I am no longer the man I once was. You know, I always think about this in relationship to the thief on the cross when he arrives at the portals of heaven. Imagine that interview process. What are you doing here? I don't know. Well, who sent you here? What? No one sent me here. I'm here. Well, have you been justified by faith? Do you have peace with God? I don't know. Would you know anything? Yeah? What do you know? The man on the middle cross said I could come here. That's all he needed to know. And in its essence, that's all any of us need to know. But by our natures, the story is foolishness. We are deaf to its appeal. We are blind to its wonder. Only the God who opened the eyes of this blind man can open our eyes too. Did you ever ask him to open your eyes so that you might see? Or are you so convinced that you can see that you have no interest?
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10: We all know that the dreams we have at night are beyond our control. They dance through our minds as we sleep, shrouded in mystery, often leaving us bewildered when we wake. But the dreams we have during the day, those we can shape. That's why it's so important for us to dream good dreams. Because our dreams turn into ideas which become actions, ultimately changing and shaping the entire world around us. More than 40 years ago, my Abba, my father, Rabbi Yechiel Eckstein of blessed memory, dreamed of uniting Christians and Jews. He dreamed of lifting millions out of poverty, giving them hope, and bringing hundreds of thousands of Jewish people back to Israel, just as it says in the prophets. People thought that his dreams were crazy, and they thought that he was crazy for dreaming them. But here we are, decades later. as the fellowship feeds and shelters and clothes millions of needy people each year, as we fulfill the words of the prophet, as almost every single day we bring more Jewish people home to Israel from the four corners of the earth, all because God destined it, and he used one person to dream.
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13: What about the male side? For men are addressed here as well. And I say this is an issue, I think, of great relevance. Let me just think about it with me for a second. Of course, when you look at the popular portrayal of men in marriage these days, what do you think of? Maybe everybody loves Raymond? Wimps? Weak at best? And so whether you're a man or woman, my guess is that this passage is going to introduce some challenges.
14: Welcome to the God-Centered Life with Josh Moody, Weekend Edition. 1 Peter chapter 3, we're looking at verses 1 to 7 today. It's in our Apostle of Hope series. Josh Moody is senior pastor of College Church in Wheaton, Illinois. I'm Todd Bastide. We're glad you're with us today. Well, Josh, we got another message from 2008, which will explain the reference to a TV show long since moved to the reruns channel. But the bigger point is that there's something in this passage to challenge all of us. Yeah. Let's be honest. Submission is a tough subject in society today, isn't it?
6: It certainly is, isn't it? And we don't like the word. We don't like the idea. It seems to be something that is certainly a little bit unpopular, I would guess. But we've got to get into what Jesus, what the Bible, what God really means by submission, why it's a good and true doctrine, why we should believe it. And this passage does that for us.
14: That's the beauty of expositional preaching. We finished up 1 Peter 2 last time we were together. So
6: yes.
14: Guess what? Time to move into 1 Peter 3.
6: Yep.
14: Let's get to it. The Apostle of Hope is our series. Here's Josh.
13: Well, things are not always quite what they seem, are they? You know the phrase that people have, don't judge a book by its cover. Well, this passage we're looking at this morning is very much one whereby that is an important principle to bear in mind. Don't judge it by first glance. Well, to be confessional with you this morning, this is not one of those texts which, as a preacher, you wake up on Sunday morning and say, yes, I get to preach on 1 Peter chapter 3 in the first 7 verses. I've been looking forward to this opportunity all my life. But having said that, it is for me another confirmation of the importance of what some people call expositional ministry, that is, teaching through the Bible in a regular fashion. And we need to look at it, and that's very important because, you know, this is a big issue today, isn't it? This is one of these things that the world thinks that we are crazy to have in our Bibles. And it's also one of those things that Christians, even Christians who believe the Bible, actually disagree about what they think it means, don't they? There are many different interpretations of this passage out there in the Christian world, and I'm sure you can think of a few. And so because of that, in our natural selves, talking of the race of preacher, people like us would tend to avoid these kind of passages and talking about these kind of things just because, well, like anyone else, we want to keep everyone happy. And it's pretty difficult to do so from this passage. But you see, the task of the Bible teacher is not actually to keep everyone in the congregation happy. The task of the Bible teacher is to minister in love to people, but out of that central place of the fear of the Lord. And as it were, to keep him happy while you minister in love about the truths of God. Now, you all know why this passage is relevant. But there's another set of reasons why it is relevant, which maybe you may have considered them, but perhaps you haven't. And what is that? Well, that is that our marriages are in trouble. Leaving aside all the statistics, we just know, don't we, that society is putting a lot of pressure on our marriages. And so, given that, I say this is an issue of relevance as well, given that, we need, don't we, to pay especially close attention to the places in the Bible where it addresses marriage. Even when, and perhaps it isn't even when, maybe it's especially when, it says things about marriage that we wouldn't say, because perhaps we haven't got it completely right. And there's another issue of relevance that we might not have considered as well. What about the male side? For men are addressed here as well. And I say this is an issue, I think, of great relevance. Just think about it with me for a second. Of course, you know, when you look at the popular portrayal of men in marriage these days, what do you think of? Maybe everybody loves Raymond? You know, so what is the popular portrayal of men in marriage these days? Wimps? You know, weak at best? And so whether you're a man or a woman, my guess is that this passage is going to introduce some challenges. Well, let's now get into it. And the key phrase here, I think, in this passage is actually a single word in the original. Is the phrase translated in the New International Version, in the same way. In the same way. That, I contend, I'm pretty sure, is at the heart of what this passage is actually about. In the same way. Now, in the same way as what? Or similarly, as it could also be translated, similarly to whom? So it says, doesn't it? Both the wife, verse 1, and the husband, verse 7, can you see, are to act in the same way as something, or in the same way as someone. I think what it means is this. The main point is this. Be the spouse, you know, the husband or the wife, be the spouse Jesus would be in the same way. As whom? As Jesus, of course. Be the spouse Jesus would be. Now, you may be sitting there saying, well, okay, this all seems very relevant if you are married, but what's the relevance of this if I'm not married? Well, maybe you will get married one day. Or maybe if you're no longer married, this, instead of being a guilt trip, it becomes like when someone comes up to you and says, now, you know, maybe your husband or your wife died or something like that, and you're thinking, someone comes up to you and says, you were married for X number of years. What would you do differently if you had the opportunity to do so? And perhaps after this morning, you can say, I would be the spouse that Jesus would be. And let me explain what that means. Be the spouse Jesus would be means two things here. It means first, Jesus would submit. Now, this, of course, is verses 1 to 7. And we're going to look at each of those verses carefully because they contain some words that need to be understood right. but it's all set up in the beginning admonition in verse 1. Wives, in the same way, be submissive to your husbands, so that if any of them do not believe the word, they may be won over without talk by the behavior of their wives. This does not mean being in a childlike relationship to your husband. Why do I say this does not mean that? Well, because women are equal with men, and as Peter will tell us in a moment, they are co-heirs with them of the eternal gift of life through Jesus Christ. So a wife is as much an adult as her husband. So submitting to the husband is not an expression of a kind of extended childlike relationship, this time to your husband rather than, or as it was before, to your parents. This does not mean, also, suppressing your God-given talents. This doesn't mean being less than God wants us to be, and less than God wants us to do. How can I say that with great confidence? Well, because it's God who's sending us to do this, right? So this must fit in with God's, you know, it cannot mean suppressing your God-given talents. So this is God speaking, and he wants you to express the talents that he's given you, right? This does not mean being repressed by your husband. This does not mean being repressed by your husband. And so, you know, it's not as if you as a person, if you follow this biblical teaching here, somehow cease to really exist in any kind of real, your own identity. Not at all. As if you are repressed by him. No. Now, how can I be so confident about that? Well, obviously, it doesn't mean being suppressed by your husband, because God loves you. If you're a woman, and if you're married, and if you're a man too, but he loves you. If you're a woman and you're married, he loves you. He wants you to flourish. He has your best interests in mind, doesn't he? Because he loves you, and you know that. So it cannot mean that he wants to suppress you. He has desires for you to be all you can be. And he has designed you to be that, and wants you to be that, as he fills you with his spirit. And so it cannot mean repression.
15: Josh will switch gears and discuss what submission does mean in just a moment. But first, a reminder that we are completely supported by listeners. So if you're enjoying this study today, we have a lot of folks that we would like to thank on your behalf. And if you would like to join them, we would love to have you do so. You can make that happen at GodCenteredLife.org. Thank you in advance. Let's get back into 1 Peter chapter 3 now. Here's Josh.
13: Okay, so then, what does this mean? One, it means what you do, not what you say. What you do, not what you say. That's where Peter immediately goes from verse 1 to verse 2. Now, it's very important to understand here that the purpose of this submission that Peter is talking about is evangelistic. He is concerned that the husband be won over or won back to Jesus. But the evangelism that Peter has in mind is not here the wife going on and on at the husband about the things that he does not believe and trying to persuade him that actually the things that he thinks he believes are really good are really not really good and all that kind of thing, and trying to persuade him by her verbal witness. Not at all. For he says, if any of them, that is the husbands, do not believe the word, they may be won over without talk by the behavior of their wives. Of course, this is the most difficult situation, isn't it? Being married to someone who is, you think, is not a Christian. Well, there is a place for talk and discussion, of course, and we'll consider the husband's role in a moment, and that will provide its own checks and balances. But Peter here is pointing to a very important principle. If they do not believe the word, the wife, through her behavior, has a unique opportunity to win over the husband to Christ without, literally, here it is, not without talk, but literally without the word. In other words, without kind of lecturing them about Christianity or religious morals or whatever it is. It's not that, obviously, Peter's against verbal witnessing. What he's saying is, you have a unique opportunity to witness by your lifestyle because of the intimate kind of relationship you have, of course, with your husband, that no one else does. And it has been proved time and time again, this is a fantastic way to win over husbands. And it's an important principle because, frankly, men have this thing called male ego. Ever heard of it? And men on the whole, and a massive broad generalization because every man's different, but men on the whole don't really like being lectured by their wives. You know, I'll let you in on a little secret. Generally speaking, but something which so changes their wives to be so good and pure and lovely and peaceful. Well, whatever that is, I want some of that stuff if it's going around, please, you know? And that's kind of how it works very frequently in church history. Obviously, it's under God's sovereign purpose, and we have no guarantees. Sometimes women can be very wonderful throughout their lives, and they just have to trust the Lord with the result of it. But this is a good principle here that Peter is outlining. So it means that. It means without talk, without the word, by what you do, not what you say. Two, it means, and this is verses 3-5, you scan your eye down, it means inner beauty. Inner beauty. Now, this is very important because men, in their worst sort of immoral and natural and unregenerate way of looking at women, have a tendency to make women kind of sexual objects, don't they? And so it's very important that women don't internalize that way of looking at themselves and just think they only have value when they look physically and externally beautiful. And that's really what Peter's trying to get at too. And we know that's so important psychologically and spiritually. And so what he's saying here is it means inner beauty. And he's really wanting to try and emphasize that to free women up from this wrong worldly, unspiritual, unholy kind of repression that sometimes the male sinful way of looking at women can create. So it means inner beauty, verses 3-5. And you can scan your eye down there and look at the kind of things that Peter says. Now, I don't think Peter here, and you may think I'm wrong, but I'm pretty sure, I don't think Peter here is absolutely against ever wearing any nice clothes at all. Perhaps you don't think I'm wrong, but I don't think that at all. Now, why do I say that? Well, if you just want some biblical examples, the Song of Songs, Solomon's Song of Songs, about a wonderful wedding coming up and a guy falling in love with a woman with a man, and there's plenty of stuff there about how it describes how the bride was beautifully arrayed in fantastic clothes and all that kind of thing. If Peter isn't saying that he's absolutely against ever wearing any nice clothes at all. If you want a kind of cheeky, another biblical example, might be of the prodigal son and Jesus' parable of the prodigal son. He is described when he returns as getting a nice new set of clothes. So it can't be entirely wrong from the Bible to ever wear anything that looks nice. Now, so what is Peter talking about here? What Peter's talking about here, and again, it goes to this issue of internalizing what really makes you beautiful, which is, according to the Bible, your heart, not your clothes. What Peter is really talking about here is where the emphasis is in your life, and maybe even where the money goes, because nice clothes are expensive, I hear, you know. And therefore, what really makes someone beautiful. And I don't want to talk about the famous kind of celebrity models and whether they're really beautiful or not. But there's a difference, isn't there, between being a clothes horse and actually being beautiful, shining beauty. And it's that kind of thing that women are to strive after. It's the spark within that can change even the most unfashionable garment, you see, worn by someone of personal beauty. Now, I must say, I do think it's ironic that in some Christian circles today, and I don't think these are ours, but I'm just going to have a quick sort of pot shot at them over there, if I may. But that in some Christian circles today, Christian women seem, in the culture, the sort of subculture of Christianity, seem to have to dress absolutely, as they would say in 1920s England, up to the nines. That is, you know, with sort of makeup and hairdos and fantastic new clothes. They seem to have to dress like that. In order to be accepted within the subculture. Well, that must be a little strange, from this text, don't you think? That is a little strange, don't you think? You know, where is the simplicity? Now, this text surely speaks about that, doesn't it? Where is the emphasis on the inner spirit? My guess is that just with men in different ways, the more we emphasize the inner life of the mind and the heart with Jesus, the less we're concerned with money, our career, our fame, our clothes. So that's what it means to inner beauty. What you do, not what you say. Inner beauty. Three. It means this, you know, in some ways it's hard to say, but I kind of tend to say this in my wedding sermons all the time, and it seems to always go down and be very helpful, and I really think it's true. Three, it means respect for your husband. Now, Peter is a little eye-opening. He quotes from Sarah. Sarah called her husband master, verse 6. Guys, I don't know whether you want to insist on that. That might not go down too well. What is this about? Well, master here could also be translated simply as sir. It was just a polite form of address at the time. And actually the word, scholars think, the word was probably a common word for the spouse, the male spouse. Actually, much like, interestingly, our word husband is, though we've forgotten what it originally meant. Much the same kind of word. It's a word of respect. It's Old Norse husband, it seems. That's what scholars think. And it had an original meaning, not that different from sir, just a polite form of respect, like wife, husband. They're forms of respect for the position this person is playing, the role this person is playing in your life, if you like. Husband. So what Peter is saying, I think, is simply, as we would put it, that Sarah respected her husband. Sarah respected her husband. Now let me talk to the women among us, just very directly. Women, if you're married, wives, there is a great need for that. There's a great need for that. Men tend to think of themselves in everybody loves Raymond ways. And there's a great need for men to be respected by their wives these days. Always been true, but it's particularly true these days. Being submissive to your husband means holding him then in high regard, thinking well of him, respecting him, holding him in high regard. Now, okay, granted, sometimes he might do some dumb things. Men do, I know. And of course, you know, he may be a Christian, he may be wonderful, you may love him and respect him very much, but he is, you know, newsflash, he is a sinner. He will fail and make mistakes and all that kind of thing. So that's true too. And it's not like pretending he isn't someone who sometimes doesn't mess up, because everyone does. But that being said, there is something about his role, his position, if you like, in a deep archetypal sense. Christ being head of the church, as the husband is of the wife, as Paul explains it in his passage on this theme. There's something about this role of his which simply deserves and requires respect for the tune to really, if you like, stay in tune of the music that you're playing together as husband and wife. Do you see? So what does that mean very concretely? Well, don't mock him. I mean, you know, sometimes, you know, you just don't want to do that. And certainly don't do it in front of others. That can be very damaging to a relationship with your husband. Now, as Peter says, all of this can seem a little bit scary, and that's how he concludes his series of instructions to the wives, isn't it? And don't fear, and it can seem all a little scary. It can make you seem vulnerable. And as we'll see now, this is not a solo piece, marriage. This is a dance. Marriage requires two to tango to really go right. And for this to work, the husband needs to be playing his part in the dance too. I think I'm right in saying that every time there is teaching on marriage in the Bible, both the husband and the wife are addressed. Takes two to tango, guys. Got to play your part too. The husband may lead, but he's got to do it in a certain kind of way so he doesn't step on your toes in the dance. And so you don't trip over each other and end up in a heap on the floor. So what Peter is saying is, be the spouse Jesus would be, in the same way, that's the key phrase, Jesus, we found out from the passage before in chapter 2, Jesus submitted to the Father's will. He submitted to God's plan in his life. It was not easy at times for him. It was very hard. But when it comes to marriage, when as a woman we ask ourselves, if you like, what would Jesus do? You know, WWJD. What would Jesus do? The answer, according to Peter, is submit. Jesus would submit in the same way. That's the key phrase.
15: That's Josh Moody, and this is the God-Centered Life. Josh, woven through this session is the idea of evangelism on two fronts. First of all, winning over the unbelieving husband by the wife's behavior, and then ultimately, what would Jesus do? He did submit. So it seems like it's easier to behave in a Christ-like manner outside the marriage sometimes. Do you sense that's true? And if so, why?
6: Well, I suppose those who are closest to us know us most closely. And the truth is, you and I, Todd, we're not perfect. At least I'm not. I know I'm not.
15: I'm signing up for that one too.
6: Yeah,
15: don't worry.
6: Right. Yeah. And so when someone knows us very well, they know all our faults. And that's a harder place to be genuine, which makes it so true. Like the Puritans used to say that the first place to build a church is the home. And so this passage really helps us with that. We're going to continue it more next time. But it's a call, really, to make sure that our home life, our private life, is integrated with our public life.
15: Love that Puritan quote. Thanks for that, Josh. A lot of discussion about husband and wife. What if you find yourself more interested in husband-husband or wife-wife? There are portions of the church at large that say that's not prohibited in the Bible. We have a resource available this month that directly and compassionately addresses these questions. Whether it's your journey or that of someone you care about, this book will very likely provide a clearer understanding of the intersection between faith and same-sex attraction. Learn more and get your copy at GodCenteredLife.org. Next time, we're talking about being realistic.
13: You might not like to think that that's the model, suffering, of what it means to be a husband in your marriage, you know. But the Bible is also a great realist. 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

0: People say, well, here's how it's got to be. God first, your family second, and ministry third. Who's heard that? All heard that, haven't we? I have never found that helpful for this reason. How in all the world am I to separate loving God, number one, from serving God, number three?
1: Welcome to Open the Bible Weekend with Pastor Colin Smith. And Colin, all of us have probably heard something like this. God first, family second, ministry, job, or something else third. But it sounds like you're saying that's probably not the most useful way to look at this.
2: Yeah, that's right. And another way in which the same mindset is often expressed is with the idea of balance. You know, you've got to balance between family and ministry.
1: Right.
2: I can understand what's meant by that, but think what's implied by it. That means that serving the Lord is on one side of the balances and my family are on the other side, weighing against serving the Lord. I mean, that's not where any Christian person wants his or her family to be.
1: Yeah.
2: We want to be with Joshua. As for me and my house, we will serve the Lord. So here's the principle that I've found helpful. Forget balance and pursue alignment. That's the principle of Joshua. He's not saying there's me and then there's my house and they're two different things. He's saying me and my house, we want to be aligned. We want to serve the Lord together. We're going to look at what it means really to live for the Lord with your whole heart and to do that in such a way that your children are brought into that as well.
1: Well, we're going to look at that from Deuteronomy chapter 6. So join us there as we continue a message, Tell Your Children Why. Here is Pastor Colin.
0: Align your life around one consuming passion for the Lord. Now, Moses is going to tell us how to do that in just a moment. But I want you just to notice before we get there that aligning is not the same as prioritizing. People sometimes say this. Have you heard this? I've heard this so many times, and I've never found it helpful. People say, well, here's how it's got to be. God first, your family second, and ministry third. Who's heard that? All heard that, haven't we? I have never found that helpful for this reason. How in all the world am I to separate loving God, number one, from serving God, number three? I am to love God in obeying his commands and in placing my life in its totality in the hands of Jesus Christ, who is Savior and Lord, and lays claim not to a part of my life, but to the whole of it. So prioritizing doesn't help me here. He lays claim to my family as much as he lays claim to me. And aligning is not the same as balancing. That's the other thing that so often gets said here. Have you heard this one? You know, when it comes to loving God and loving your family and all of the tensions that are experienced in all of our lives, and people often say this, well, now what you have to do is you have to keep a balance. You know, you should have time for ministry, and you should have time for your family, and you should love the Lord, and you should love your family. Keep a balance. Whenever people say, keep a balance, it always sounds good. But I have to tell you that in my life, I've been amazed at how it is a surprisingly unhelpful concept. Here's why it's an unhelpful concept. If I've got to keep the balance between loving the Lord and loving my family, it means that the Lord and my family are evidently poles apart. They're on opposite sides of the scale, being weighed against each other. I don't want my family being weighed against the Lord. I want my family being weighed for the Lord, don't you? So balance doesn't help me any more than prioritizing, as if there were different things that I'm trying to do and I just must make sure that I do enough for the Lord here, and it doesn't help me. That's why what I'm challenging us to today is to align your life, and then as we'll see, your family, around one single passion, which is serving the Lord. We are not looking to maintain a balance here. We are looking to achieve an alignment. And you say, that sounds good, but how am I to do it? Well, Moses tells us exactly how we are to proceed with that in these verses. You have to begin with your own heart. Verse 6, love the Lord your God with all your heart, with all your soul, and with all your strength.

0: And then Moses says, these commandments are to be on your heart. I'm not going to stop there because that was last week's message. But it has to begin there. Otherwise, it's all hypocrisy. But it doesn't end with your heart. It's to flow from your heart into your conversation. Verse 7, talk about them when you sit at home. So now we're into the realm of family conversation. And Moses is saying, now don't let the love that you have for the Lord in your heart simply stay there. Don't let the work that you're doing for the Lord remain private to you. Don't let the giving that you are giving to the Lord remain in a purely secret sphere as far as your family are concerned. No, bring this into your conversation. Open to them what is the great passion of your heart, and let them, as they grow and in an appropriate way, begin to see the passion that drives you. Now, important question. What exactly is or are the commandments that Moses is speaking about here in verse 5? Luther makes this comment, and I think this is very helpful. He says, when Moses talks about these commandments that you're to talk about and are to be pressed into the core of family life, he says he is not talking about the Ten Commandments in general, but he is talking about the first commandment in particular. That's the whole point. As we've said, chapter 6 and verse 5 is a positive statement of the first commandment, what it means to have no other gods before you. In other words, he's not saying, look, when you sit around the table, you need really regularly to have discussions about why we as a family don't do murder. Well, there might be a few occasions where maybe you should talk about that, but he's not saying that that's to be pervasive of family life. He's not saying that you've got to be talking every second day about why as a family we don't do stealing. What he's particularly saying here is that what is to be pervasive in family life is why it is that we love the Lord with all our heart and with all our soul, with all of our resource, why it is that we're living this way, and why it is that the Lord himself has become the driving passion of your life as a father and as a mother. You're bringing that into your conversation. It begins in your heart, it extends in your conversation. Thirdly, it will be seen in your example. Tie them, verse 8, as symbols to your hands. That is still the love of the Lord with all heart and soul and mind and strength here. The point is simply that the hands are the means of action. And so he's saying, let this love that you have for the Lord that begins in your heart and that is now permeating your conversation with your family, it must also be seen to be put into practice by your family, and that will happen through your commitments and through your choices and through your ministry. If you want to align your family around a single passion for the Lord, you have to step out and lead by example. Real, tangible, observable things. Don't just talk about it. Do it. And then fourthly, it permeates into the family itself. And that's the point of verse 9. Write them on the door frames of your houses and on your gates. In other words, here, bring your children increasingly into the consuming passion of your life. Let them be part of it as they see it. Let them participate in it.
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0: Bring your children increasingly into the consuming passion of your life. Let them be part of it as they see it. Let them participate in it. And that's a teaching here. Let me just give a word of personal testimony and a word of encouragement. Seeing a passionate love for Jesus Christ in my father and in my mother has, in God's mercy, had a profound shaping influence on my own life. Profound, lifelong. My father worked two jobs when I was young in order to sustain the family. Some of you know what that's like. You know how utterly exhausting it is. He was on the church board. They called it deacons, but that's what it was. He was on the church board. I think of days when I was young, when he was working early shift and then went to a board meeting for the church at night that went past midnight. I promise you, our board meetings never go past midnight. But in Scotland, they did. He taught a Sunday school class and edited and produced the church's monthly magazine. It was a family business, really. My mother typed it. And then duplicating on the old Gestetner. Who remembers the old Gestetner? Oh, yes. Friday nights, collating, covers, inserts, stapling, and down to church for Sunday morning. My folks lived a verse of scripture that, oh, that God would burn it into our hearts today. As for me and my house, we will serve the Lord. And I knew, and I thank God for this, that with all the immense pressures that I could not really have fully understood at that stage as a child, that my father and my mother loved me with all their heart, and that they wanted me to catch a glimpse of living with one single passion for the Lord. I saw it. I saw it. We've tried in a smaller and I think in a much lesser way to do this with our own children. When we came over here, what do you do getting to know a vast congregation like there is in the Orchard, and it's larger now? There were 800 members at that time. We decided we'd have all 800 members round to our home. Can you imagine it? It took a year of Sunday evenings to do it. I remember sitting around the table, the boys were 10 and 8, saying, you know, here's a way in which we can show our love for the Lord by showing that we love these people. And what do you guys think about us all pitching in and doing this together? It'll be every Sunday night for a year. I talked to David about it just this week. I said, do you remember doing that? Oh, yeah. Opening the door, doing the name tags, taking a cookies round. People say to me often, how do you protect your children from the pressures of ministry? Folks, my children have been incalculably blessed by exposure to ministry, the people they have met, the experiences they have had, the life lessons and the sheer laughs that have been in the middle of it all. It's the tapestry of a family that's trying to live what it means to say, as for me and for my house, we will serve the Lord. And so many of you are doing this in wonderful ways. Ways that fill my mind and heart with admiration and sometimes awe. Opening your home, hospitality. Worshiping together, serving together as a family. Conversations in the home in which you're saying, now, Dad has been asked to do this, and we think that this is right. Can we all get behind this as a family and support Dad in this? Because this is a way in which all of us, through him, can contribute to the work of the Lord. And the same for Mum. And here is something else now that we can all do in different ways. The creativity, the imagination of working out, not how do we balance two things that are poles apart, but how can we begin to live increasingly what it means for Joshua to say, as for me and my house, we will serve the Lord. That's alignment. And it's a whole world different from prioritizing. Balance. Think of it, folks. Let this single thought run deep in your life and stay with you as you raise your family. The parents who said, we can't enter the land because we've got little children, led their children into the desert. And the parents who said, as for me and my house, we will serve the Lord. That was the generation that led their children into the promised land. You get it? Don't live for your spouse. For your family. Align your life and therefore your family, it has to be in that order, around one consuming passion for the Lord. And here's the last thing in these last few minutes. Let the cross explain the consuming passion of your life. Let the cross explain the consuming passion of your life. Now, you see in verse 20 that was read for us earlier, as you live with one consuming passion for the Lord, you're beginning to live out what we've been speaking about in these earlier verses in the chapter. Something is going to happen. Questions will be provoked. This kind of a life will always need explaining. It will puzzle the children because it will be obvious to them that what's happening in your home is different from what is happening in the home of their friends. And so what's going on in your home will need explaining if you're walking down this path. And so it says, verse 20, when your son asks you, not if, because if you're on this path, the question will be provoked. When your son asks you, what is the meaning of the stipulations and decrees and the laws that the Lord your God has commanded you? If you love the Lord, that is the question that you are going to be asked. Dad, why are so many people coming to our home? Why are we giving all this when it could be used for other things? Dad, other families aren't like this. Christopher Wright, who is a great commentary on Deuteronomy, has a marvelous comment on this. He says, and if you have your eye on the page here at chapter 6, you'll see his point. He says it would be very easy to jump from the question of verse 20 to the answer in verse 24. See, question, verse 20, why do we keep these laws? Answer, verse 24, because the Lord commanded us. You see that? And Christopher Wright says, most parents will have felt the temptation to answer their children's whys in similar fashion. Why are we living like this? Well, it's what the Lord says. But you see where he's going here. Before we get to the Lord who commands in verse 24, we have the Lord who redeems in verse 21 through 23. See, why are we living with this one consuming passion for the Lord, Dad? Verse 21, tell them we were slaves in Egypt, but the Lord brought us out with a mighty hand. Son, if it wasn't for the Lord and for his mercy, I'd be a slave today and so would you. Everything I have is what I've received from the hand of the Lord, son. He's the one whose grace has redeemed me from the past, and he's the one whose promise opens the promised land for the future. Christopher Wright has this beautiful comment. When the son asks a question about the law, the answer is the gospel. And to quote him directly, he says, the meaning of the law is to be found in the gospel. Do you see that? He's asking a question about the law. Why are we living like this, Dad? And the answer is, because of what the grace of God has done in my life, son, and in your mom's life, son. Tell them that. And this is the Old Testament. Even in the Old Testament, God is calling parents to do more than teach their children a moral code. It's about loving the Lord, son, with all your heart and with all your soul and with all your strength. That's far deeper than morality. And here are fathers and mothers living with such a deep passion for the Lord that their children are beginning to ask, Dad, how come? Dad, how is it that you sustain love in your marriage? How wonderful to have your son ask you a question like that. Dad, how is it that you endure through difficulty? Dad, why is there this contentment in you? It's very different from what I see in some other dads. And when he asks you this question, tell him what the Lord has done for you. Tell him what the Lord means to you. Tell him the Son of God loved me as he loves you and gave himself for me, son, as he gave himself for you. Live for your family and you will lead your family into the desert. Live for the Lord and you will point your family to the promised land.
1: 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And Colin, why did you write this book?
0: Well, this is the third in a series on faith, hope, and love. And of course, the Bible says that these are the three things that are going to remain. It's very striking. Paul says everything else is going to pass away, but faith, hope, and love, they're going to abide. And the greatest of these is love. So I'm absolutely convinced that the greatest need of the Christian church today is a fresh outpouring of faith and of hope and of love. I mean, think about it. Everybody is looking for love. Everybody wants to find hope. Everybody needs someone to believe in. And God has given us these things in Jesus Christ. And the more we grow in faith, the more we grow in hope, and the more we grow in love, the more effective we're going to be in the world and the more we're going to be like our Savior.
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9: We are the Fellowship are supporting the IDF soldiers. How do you personally see the support that IDF receives?
10: I can tell you that since October 7th, mainly I saw the direct and very fast answer to all our requests, daily requests, by the way, for the most urgent needs of this war. For example, we got special ambulances that could drive in a rough roads in the Gaza Strip, and we could use them for blood plasmas during this war. You know, PTSD is something that become more and more common in Israel, but not just for those who fight on the battlefield, but for their families, for their kids, their spouses, their parents, those who experience evacuated their houses and been all over the country. So FIDF facilitate PTSD programs to assist us, and not just to be able to go back to the battlefield for those soldiers who needed this treatment and recovery and being able to get their health treatment, but even for those who are not on the battlefield that will be able to, in the future, build a house in Israel in appropriate way as human beings, you know, build a family.
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11: And good morning, ladies and gentlemen. I'm Captain Abrams for the flight deck. We're currently cruising above Cedar Rapids at an altitude of 33,000 feet. And we've got...
12: Excuse me, Captain. First Officer Zucker here. But that's not Cedar Rapids we're flying over. That's Waterloo.
11: Waterloo? No. I know that's Cedar Rapids.
12: Sir, check the reading again. That's Waterloo.
11: It is not.
12: Yes, it is.
11: Oh, yeah? Well, take a better look. See the Dairy Dream on 5th and Maple? That's Cedar Rapids.
12: I don't think so.
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0: 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Is America mentioned anywhere in Bible prophecy? It's a question many Christians have asked, especially as world events continue to unfold at a rapid pace. Today, we're joined by Bible prophecy teacher Donald Perkins to explore what Scripture says and what it doesn't say about America's possible role in the last days. Stay tuned for an insightful and thought-provoking discussion.
1: Where is America in Bible prophecy? That's a big question. In this month of July, we've been featuring a lot of patriotic programming talking about America in the past and in its present. And we're going to be looking toward the future on today's program. As we understand America's role in Bible prophecy, helping us with that is evangelist Don Perkins. Don is no stranger to our Watchman on the Wall listening family. We frequently play episodes of his Great Revelation teaching series, and I know that's been a blessing to many of our faithful listeners. Well, today we're going to explore America's role in Bible prophecy with some teaching from evangelist Perkins, and he begins by exploring some alleged places where America is mentioned in Bible prophecy, and he asks the question, is this a reference to America in prophecy? And then he explains where he sees America in Bible prophecy. And so let's join evangelist Donald Perkins as he explains America's role in Bible prophecy.
2: One of the number one questions I get all the time is, Brother Perkins, is America in Bible prophecy? Now, I've been teaching Bible prophecy now, going on 41 years, and I will say this, as a prophecy student, prophecy buff, I've always wanted to find my country, America, in Bible prophecy. So we're going to look at different aspects of that, but I will say on the record, I don't believe America is in prophecy like you see the nation of Israel or Egypt or Russia and different other nations that the Bible literally talk about. You won't find America there, but I'm going to establish some things as we look at this particular message. Now, again, we're going to see based on the authority of the Word what the Bible has to say. Now, I'm a topical teacher, so we look at topics. We're going to first look at different views or views of America's place in prophecy. Now, what I'm going to do here, I'm going to show you some of the views that are out there in reference to what people think is America, or what they try to say is America in prophecy. Then I'm going to show you my observation of America in Bible prophecy, how I see or what I think about America in Bible prophecy. Then we'll look at the founders of America, of America in their own words. The founders of America in their own words. This is key, and I think it's going to really, really bless you. But I want to start off here with a passage found in Psalm 33:12. And this is what the psalmist wrote. He said, blessed is the nation whose God is the Lord, and the people whom he have chosen for his own inheritance. I love this. He says, blessed is the nation whose God is the Lord, and the people whom he have chosen for his own inheritance. Now, we can say it another way, too. He can also say, cursed is the nation whose God is not the Lord. We're going to see here that America started off as a blessed nation because America honored God. America literally put God first, even with the founders. Now, these men were not perfect. You had all different types of things going on, but these men, they literally sought God. And God blessed the nation. You know, it's no accident that America is one of the most blessed nations of all times. It was because how the nation was founded. And again, we're going to see that. But I'm really concerned for our nation. Now, one of the most frequently asked questions in Bible prophecy is, where is America in Bible prophecy? America's place of prominence in the world today has caused many to believe that she will always be around as America the Great. One would figure that since God has blessed her with more than any other nation in history, he must have a place for her in his prophetic word. And again, a lot of people feel that, you know, I've said before in some of my messages that people think that God is in heaven wrapped in an American flag. Well, I want to tell you today, that is not the case. God is not in heaven wrapped with an American flag. God will judge America like he judged his people Israel when they turn against God. Now, many have tried to find America in Bible prophecy, and some have even gone to great lengths to make America fit into Bible prophecy. But I don't believe America is in prophecy in the same way as Israel, Russia, and Iran, and other nations. Some look at this as a sign that America may not have her place of influence in the future. My personal belief is that America will be around in the future, but would not have her superpower status that we are experiencing today. And I really believe that because of Bible prophecy. There's coming a day that there will be a shifting of world powers and world leaders. We do know that the Antichrist will be over a European system. We know that, and I believe that's beginning to happen already. The shift has begun. I do believe that America will lose her place of prominence. It doesn't mean that she won't be here, but again, things will lend to that. And again, this is a sign and an indicator that we're moving in the last days. Now, we're going to look now at views of America's place in Bible prophecy. And again, what I'm going to do here, I'm going to give you some examples of different people's views and place of Bible prophecy, or how people see American prophecy. But before I do that, I want to quote two scholars. The first one here, I'm going to quote Dr. David Reagan from his book, America the Beautiful, The United States in Bible Prophecy. Listen to what Dr. Reagan said. He said, the persistent question about America's future has motivated many prophecy experts to resort to their imaginations. The unfortunate result has been the discovery of the United States in some very unusual passages. This imaginative approach to the interpretation of Bible prophecy is one of several factors that have motivated contempt for the whole field of prophetic studies, prompting many to write it off as a playground for fanatics. And again, because of some of the sensationalism that's out there, and I'm going to look at some of those examples here, what they say, this is American prophecy, which I believe absolutely it is not. A lot of sensational teachings out there that I think is very, very dangerous. I love America. I love my nation. I'm a patriot, and I would love to see my nation in prophecy, but we don't see it like, again, we see other nations. Now, I want to quote here from the book, The American Apocalypse. This is by Dr. Terry James. Is the United States in Bible prophecy? Listen to what he says. He said, the very fact of America's spectacular achievement, one would think, secures its place within the final prophetic disposition of nation. Yet this nation is referred to by name nowhere in Bible prophecy. No mention of this most powerful and wealthiest nation in recorded history is made in Bible prophecy. Seems a profoundly strange omission. Recognizing and acknowledging that this supernation state is not even alluded to by name, there nevertheless remains room to ponder, and we ponder, why didn't God include America in prophecy? And again, I believe we're going to see some reasons why going forward, but I want to look at some of the views that have been taught out there where people have tried to place America in the scriptures. And again, some of it is just, I'll be honest with you, just ridiculous. So look at this first one. This is from the book of Isaiah, chapter 18, verses 2 and 7. And Isaiah chapter 2 and 7 talks about a scattered and peeled people, or a tall and smooth people. Again, people have tried to say that this refers to America. Now, again, some of this stuff is just, you know, it's almost prophetic gymnastics to try to make it fit. A scattered and peeled people. This really has nothing to do with American Bible prophecy. Look at this next one. This is found in Ezekiel chapter 38, verse number 13, which deals with the merchants of Tarshish and all the young lions. Now, out of all of the verses there, this one is closer to fitting. But again, what these merchants of Tarshish and the young lions going to do is very minuscule, you know. And again, me personally, I'll be honest with you, I don't see this as representing America at all. This is during the time of the Ezekiel war. And again, you know, what the merchants of Tarshish and the young lions do is very minuscule. But people try to put America in prophecy there. And again, it doesn't stand the test of dispensational accuracy. Now, look at this next one. This is Revelation chapter 12, verses 13 through 17. Now, this is dealing with the great eagle. In chapter 12 of Revelation, you find this is at the mid part of the Great Tribulation. It deals with the sun-clothed woman. And here the Bible talks about that God's going to help Israel with a great eagle. And because of this verse here, they said the great eagle that's going to help Israel during the time of the tribulation is America. Now, we know that America, we have the bald eagle as our great emblem, and you know, it represents America. But I want to say to you, this is really pulling scriptures out of context. You know, God used a great eagle, or the term, back in the Old Testament when he delivered the nation of Israel. It's a term that God had used before. America was not around during the time of Egypt. Here again, this is a false interpretation, a misappropriation of scripture. America will not help Israel during the time of tribulation. As a matter of fact, I believe this. I believe that God is weaning Israel off of the breast of America. You know, God's not gonna let no nation have glory for delivering Israel other than himself. God is gonna be the one that's gonna deliver Israel, not America. America would not be the one to say that we were the ones that came to Israel's rescue. Again, this is a misappropriation of scripture, I believe. Look at this next one. Revelation chapter 18, verses 1 through 24. Now, this deals with the literal fall of Great Babylon. Now, Great Babylon here, I believe that this will be a literal visitation of God, where God again comes, and the Bible says Babylon will come back into the mind of God. God is going to judge Babylon. It talks about a wealthy city. Now, some of the characteristics of this prophecy does sound like America, with the wealth and all of the ships and different things like that. But in context, this has nothing to do with America. Babylon the Great here is not America. And again, I believe it's a major falsehood. God is going to revisit the land of Iraq. The literal city of Babylon will be visited by God. I believe that based on scripture. It's going to be a literal judgment of God on the literal city of Babylon in the future. Again, America is not there in Bible prophecy. Now, I want to give you my observation of America in Bible prophecy. This is how I see it. I do believe that America is in Bible prophecy, but not in the examples we have just seen. America can be found when she is compared to Israel in its relationship with God. God will respond favorably or unfavorably to America as long as she obeys his word. As long as Israel obeyed and honored God, she was a blessed nation. America was founded on godly principles. The forefathers of this great nation knew that in order for America to be a great nation in the eyes of God, it must first obey and honor the God of heaven. America was a great nation at one time, and I say was, but today she has lost her moral footing. It is. It was known as a Christian nation and looked upon as the moral conscience of the world. Almighty God has blessed America with great wealth, strength, and influence, but somewhere in the abundance of her blessing, she has forgotten the God of her forefathers who made her great. The scriptures declare a very powerful statement, and it's found in the Gospel of Luke chapter 12, verse 48. It says, "For unto whomsoever much is given, of him shall much be required." To whom much is given, much is required. God has blessed America so greatly, and God want, you know, God, he gave us great responsibility, but to whom much is given, much is required. And again, we've been a blessed nation for all these years, but you know something? We have wasted the prosperity of God. We have forgotten the God that gave us great wealth and strength. And again, I really believe we're going to pay a great price for that. We think again that God, he's not going to judge us because we're so great. But you got to understand, there are many examples all through scriptures when a nation turned her back on God, or when Israel turned her back on God, God judged his chosen people. This nation, Israel, is the apple of God's eye. And they thought that they were so great that God would never judge them. And God literally used their enemies to judge Israel. And America, I think, will have the same fate.
1: 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And just mention America in Bible Prophecy DVD by Evangelist Donald Perkins. Now let's rejoin Evangelist Perkins as he begins to explore the founders of the United States of America.
2: Let's look at the founders of America in their own words. And again, these founders, we're going to look at some presidents and men that were part of writing the Constitution and different aspects. These men, when this nation was founded, I really believe that God's sovereign hand was involved in making this America a great free nation. So what we're going to do, we're going to look now at the founders of America in their own words. Some of these presidents, what these men said was just godly statements. And again, we're going to see that. Now, I want to start off here. The first one, we're going to look at James Madison. Now, James Madison, he was a signer of the Constitution. He was the author of the Federalist Paper. He was a framer of the Bill of Rights. He was the Secretary of State. And he was the fourth president of the United States. Listen what James Madison said. He said, "A watchful eye must be kept on ourselves, lest while we are building ideal monuments of renown and bliss here, we neglect to have our names enrolled in the annals of heaven." He said, we got to be very careful. We're building these great monuments, but you know something? You better make sure that your name is in the book of life, that your name is enrolled in heaven. He said, "The gospel of Jesus Christ prescribed the wisest rule for just conduct in every situation of life. Happy they are enabled to obey them in all situations." He said, "My only hope of salvation is in the finite, transcendent love of God, manifest to the world by the death of his son upon the cross. Nothing but his blood will wash away my sins." He quotes the book of Acts, chapter 22, verse 16. He said, "I rely exclusively upon it. Come, Lord Jesus, come quickly." And he quotes Revelation 22, 20. Now, this again is Benjamin Rush, one of the signers of the Declaration of Independence. He depended on the work of Christ. And he said, "Come, Lord Jesus." These were some godly men. Now, they weren't perfect. We know history tells us that they were not perfect, but these men were godly men, and God allowed them to do what they did to found this great nation. Let's look at this next one. This is Abraham Lincoln. I love Abraham Lincoln. Abraham Lincoln, he served in the U.S. House of Representatives from 1847 to 1849. He was the 16th president of the United States. Listen what Abraham Lincoln said. He said, "The Lord is always on the side of the right, but it is my constant anxiety and prayer that I and this nation should be on the Lord's side. We have been the recipients of the choicest bounties of heaven. We have been preserved these many years in peace and prosperity. We have grown in number, wealth, and power as no other nation has ever grown. But we have forgotten God. We have forgotten the gracious hand which preserved us in peace and multiplied and enriched and strengthened us. And we have vainly imagined in the deceitfulness of our hearts that all these blessings were produced by some superior wisdom and virtue of our own." He said, God has blessed us. We've had the most choice bounties of heaven, and we've forgotten that this was a blessing from God. We think that we have become a great nation of ourselves. Again, this is dangerous. This was Abraham Lincoln talking about America. And again, he said here, you know, we thought that we did this of our own virtue. We have not. You know, this nation was founded on biblical principles. And again, we got to see that going forward. Look at this next one. This is Daniel Webster. Daniel Webster, he was a U.S. Senator, he was a Secretary of State, and he was also a defender of the Constitution. Listen at this. Daniel Webster said this: "The Christian religion, its general principle, must ever be regarded among us as the foundation of civil society. Whatever makes good Christians make them good citizens. To the free and universal reading of the Bible, men are much indebted for its right views of civil liberty. The Bible is a book which teaches man his own individual responsibility, his own dignity, and his equality with his fellow man." And again, this is clear what the Bible teaches. This is Daniel Webster. Now, let's go a step further. We're going to look now at Noah Webster. Now, Noah Webster is key here. Noah Webster, he was a judge. He was an educator. Now, we're going to see this. He was the schoolmaster to America. He was the author of the first American speller and the first dictionary. How many of you have Webster dictionaries? It's a direct result of Noah Webster. He was the one of the first dictionaries. Listen what Noah Webster said. He said, "The Christian religion in its purity is the basis, or rather the source, of all genuine freedom in government. And I am persuaded that no civil government of a republican form can exist and be durable in which the principles of that religion has not a controlling influence." He said, "The moral principles and precepts found in the scriptures ought to form the basis of all of our civil constitutions and laws." In other words, the Bible should be the foundation of our rules. And truly, a lot of our laws that we have today were literally founded on the Word of God. And today we have a culture in America that wants to remove the Bible from all the courts, remove the Ten Commandments from all the courts, remove the Word of God. Don't let the Word of God be a part of nothing that we do. To do that is to bring judgment of God upon America. Now, again, this man here, he was the author of the first American speller and the first dictionary. I'm going to read something going forward in regards to the Webster dictionary. That's just amazing. You're going to see something here. Now, the Bible says in Proverbs 29:2, it says, "When the righteous are in authority, the people rejoice, but when the wicked beareth rule, the people mourn." America was blessed because the founders, they put God first. Now, when the leaders turn away from God, the people mourn.
1: Well, we're going to have to jump in right there and conclude today's episode. Join us again tomorrow as we hear what Brother Perkins is going to say as the sins of this nation are reaching to heaven. How can America move forward? Is there any hope for this nation? The answer is yes. Tune into tomorrow's program to discover what that hope is and how America can recover what has been lost.
0: 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That's why I'm excited to tell you about the Donald Perkins Teaching Collection. 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We hope to see you September 18th and 19th in Northfield, Minnesota. Donald Perkins is back with us today as he continues his fascinating discussion with Josh Davis on one of the most frequently asked questions in Bible prophecy: is America found in Scripture's prophetic timeline? Don't miss part 2 of this timely and thought-provoking conversation.
1: Greetings, friends. Today we're going to rejoin with evangelist Donald Perkins as he continues exploring America in Bible prophecy. Now, on today's segment from Brother Perkins, we're going to hear where America is as the many sins of this land are reaching to God, and the judgment of God that must soon come upon sin. But Brother Perkins doesn't leave us with the negative. He gives us hope. What is the hope for this nation?

0: 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It's called America in Bible Prophecy. Now, here is Brother Perkins explaining where America is currently and the hope that we have through God's amazing mercy and grace.
1: Our history is littered with God, littered with the founding of the Bible as a part of our culture and a part of America. But something has happened. Sin, the sins of a nation reaching unto heaven. Now, I'm going to talk about this because this really breaks my heart here as I look at what is happening in the nation. So I want to start off with a quote here from Dr. David Reagan from a book. It is called American Suicide. And here you have Uncle Sam. He has a 9mm pistol to his head. And on the pistol is the name written, or the word written, humanism. Listen what Dr. Reagan says here. Dr. Reagan asserts the brutal fact that our nation has turned its back on the one who has blessed us so abundantly. He contends that our fundamental problem is not systematic racism. Rather, it is systematic godlessness. We are a nation that has forgotten God. The consequences are apostate churches and a society consumed with immorality and violence. Listen, saying this is where we are as a nation. He goes on to say this. Dr. Reagan shares from the scriptures how God deals with a nation he has blessed that turns against him. America has crossed the point of no return and is thus on a path to self-destruction. And listen, you just look around you. Look at this nation, this great nation of America. Look at what's happening. Look at what is happening to our nation. God has given us leaders that the nation want. God is turning, allowing this nation to implode on itself. And history is littered with nations that have fallen, not from enemies, but fallen from within. And we are literally experiencing this today. Quoting from the book here, this is a powerful quote here. This book is called, Is God on America's Side? Quoting Dr. Erwin Lutzer with a subject that says, The Banished God Retrieved. Listen at this. He says, so after 9/11, to borrow a phrase from R.C. Sproul, God was allowed off the reservation for a few months to fulfill his responsibility to bless us. But once our nation felt secure again, God was safely tucked away. Church attendance declined, and the so-called wall of separation of church and state was built a notch higher. God is even less welcome now in the affairs of our public life than he was before 9/11. Many believe that 9/11 was a wake-up call to America. It was an alarm call. God, he's trying to shake us out of our lethargicness. And what we did, we hit the snooze button and went back to sleep. We have created laws that are even worse than any laws on the book since 9/11. Listen, our nation, we've done horrible things. And as a result of that, I believe the judgment of God is coming upon the land. Look at this passage here. This is Psalm 9:17. The scripture reads, the wicked shall be turned into hell and all nations that forget God. When a nation turns her back on God, the judgment of God comes upon that nation. In the book of Genesis, chapter 19, verses 12 and 13, it gives us an example of what God did to a nation that turned his back on God. And this is in the case of Lot. Lot, the Bible says Lot was a righteous man, but the sin of Sodom and Gomorrah, it reached to heaven, and it got so bad that God had to deal with it. So look here, Genesis 19, chapter 12 and 13, the scripture reads in verse 12, and the men said to Lot, these angels talking to Lot, hast thou here any besides son-in-law and thy sons and thy daughters and whatsoever thou hast in the city, bring them out of this place, for we will destroy this place. Why? Because the cry of them is waxed great before the face of the Lord, and the Lord have sent us to destroy it. These angels were

0: sent on assignment by God to destroy Sodom and Gomorrah. The scripture also tells us that Sodom and Gomorrah was left as an example to those who would follow the way of Sodom and Gomorrah. Here, God said through these angels says that the sin of Sodom reached to heaven, and therefore God sent these angels to judge Sodom's world. Now look what Dr. Reagan said in his book, America the Beautiful. He said this: when a nation walks in God's way, he prospers it with great leaders who provide freedom and prosperity. When a nation rebels against God's commandments, he places curses or remedial judgments upon the people. Deuteronomy 28 spells out a wide variety of these judgments, including such things as confusing government policies, economic weaknesses, rebellious youth, rapid diseases, crop failures, an epidemic of divorce, foreign domination, and defeat in war. Listen, this is what's happening to America now. I believe the judgment of God has fallen upon America. America is in a very, very bad place. Not only that, but on January 22, 1973, the U.S. Supreme Court, in a 7-2 decision, affirmed the legality of a woman's right to have an abortion under the 14th Amendment and Constitution. And since that time, America has murdered over 58,586,206 babies. This is since 1973. Now, we do know now that the Supreme Court has overthrown Roe versus Wade, but I want to tell you something, babies are still being murdered. You know, God hates the murder of babies. God hates that because, again, it's not what God required. God hates murder. We know based on the scripture, the first murder in the Bible happened in the book of Genesis. Look at this, Genesis chapter 4, verses 9 and 10. Look what God said about the first murder. And the Lord said unto Cain, see, Cain murdered his brother Abel. And the Lord said unto Cain, where is Abel thy brother? And he said, I know not. Am I my brother's keeper? And he said, what hast thou done? The voice of thy brother's blood crieth unto me from the ground. God is hearing the blood of over 58 million babies. Let me tell you something. America's going to answer for that murders, those murders. Listen. The Bible is clear that our judgment is coming. God's going to visit America's sin. Go a little further here. Here's another thing that has happened. We know this June 26, 2016 was a very sad day for America. It was the day our Supreme Court legalized gay marriages in America. The Capitol was lit with the colors of the rainbow in celebration of this decision. You know, when that happened, boy, my heart was grieved. I began to weep in my heart and spirit. I said, oh God, what are we doing here in America? We have put in our law books a marriage, a relationship that is contrary to God, a relationship that cannot produce life. Two men come together, cannot make a baby. Two women come together, cannot make a baby. And since then, it has gone even worse with all the different transgender movements. Listen, we are seeing the judgment of God being unleashed upon our nation. Dr. Reagan made a very powerful statement that a lot of people don't like, but this statement is so powerful. Quoting Dr. Reagan from his article, our out-of-control courts. Listen to this. He noted that, he said, note the date, June 26, 2015. He said, it is the date that should be put on the headstone of our nation because it is the day that America died. We have sealed our destruction. We are now, listen at this, a walking dead nation. We've put in the law books something that is contrary to God, contrary to the scripture. Now, God loves the sinner. It doesn't matter what sin, homosexuality, adultery, fornicating, murder, whatever the sin, stealing, lying, sin is sin. God sent his son Jesus to die for all sin. But when a nation puts that sin or elevates that sin in its laws, then God's judgment literally comes and looms over a nation. So in light of that, remember I talked about Noah Webster? He was the one with the first dictionary. Well, I want to show you this. This is from the Merriam-Webster Dictionary. And I looked at it, and it was giving us the definition of marriage. So look at this. This is from the latest. You can go online and read this. Merriam-Webster Dictionary, number one, in regards to marriage. It says the marriage is this. Number one, the state of being united to a person of the opposite sex as husband or wife in the consensual and contractual relationship recognized by law. Now, that's the normal definition of it, but then they've upgraded it. Number two, they said marriage is the state of being united to a person of the same sex in a relationship like that of traditional marriage, same-sex marriage. Listen, Noah Webster, if he knew about this, he would be turned over in his graves. Unbiblical. That's not the biblical definition of marriage. That's not what God designed. God made Adam and Eve, and he called their name Adam. God made them both, a man and a woman. That's the way God designed the family. There's no other way outside of that. But again, when a nation turns away from God, the judgment of God comes upon that nation. You know, our TV screen is littered with all of the different types of programs, Modern Family, everywhere. I mean, transgenderism, all these different things are presented before us, where it's making homosexuality and transgender life a norm. It is desensitizing America and the world. And I got to tell you something, God's going to judge it. But you know something? I want to look now at, has America's judgment begun? And I really believe that the judgment has begun. The Bible says in Romans chapter 15, verse 4, for whatsoever things were written aforetime were written for our learning, that we through patience and comfort of the scriptures might have hope. You know, God did not hide the sin of its leaders in the Old Testament. They were left there for an example of how God deals with those who rebel against God. We should learn by example what the scripture gives of how God dealt with those who turned their back on him. The Bible said that we might learn, that we might have patience and comfort through the scriptures, and that we might have hope. But again, America has not learned. In the book of Jude 1:7-8, Jude wrote this. He said, even as Sodom and Gomorrah and the cities about them in like manner, giving themselves over to fornication and going after strange flesh, are set for an example, suffering the vengeance of eternal fire. Likewise, also these filthy dreamers defile the flesh, despise dominions, and speak evil of dignities. Let me tell you something. God judged Sodom and Gomorrah because of their sin, and now America is doing a worse sin. Look at this. In the book of Isaiah, chapter 26, verse number 9, the Bible says here, with my soul have I desired thee in the night, yea, with my spirit within me will I seek thee early. Listen to this. When thy judgments are in the earth, the inhabitants of the world will learn righteousness. See, God brings judgment to cause people to learn about his righteousness. And I really believe that America is due for the judgment of God. And I know that's a very harsh statement to give, but let me tell you something. The Bible commands us as the church to pray for those in authority that we might lead a quiet and peaceable life. You know, a lot of us had to say we have our head in the sand. We don't want to know what's going on, because if we don't know, then we don't have to be bothered with it. But again, if we don't pray for this nation, pray for the leaders, America is steadily turning away from God. God's judgment is falling upon the land. Okay, I'm dealing with the fact, has America's judgment begun? I really believe that it has. Proverbs 26:2 says this, as the bird by wandering and as the swallows by flying, so the curse causeless shall not come. The curse or the judgment of God does not come without a cause. Something causes the judgment of God. And I believe what we have done in America, we are stoking the fire of God's judgment. We are poking God in his eye. We are mocking him. And as a result, the judgment of God is coming in the land. So I'm going to give you a few examples of this. Even our public schools, we have removed the Bible from the school. And as a result, something has replaced it. This is from a book called Public Education Against America. This was by Marlon Maddox, and it says, public education against God. Listen to this. He said, we discovered that students at the school were required to attend an intensive three-week course in Islam that mandated that they learn the tenets of Islam, study the important figures of the Muslim faith, wear a robe, and read verses from the Quran. They had to memorize 25 Islamic terms and learn 6 Islamic Arab phrases, 20 Islamic proverbs, and the 5 pillars of the faith. They also had to study 10 key Islamic prophets and disciples. The students also had to pick a Muslim name out of a list of 30 and go on a make-believe journey called the Hajj to Mecca. Now, this was in California school system. This is in California school system. Now, you remove the Ten Commandments out, you remove God out of it, you remove the Bible out, and it's going to be replaced by something. This is part of the California school system. Look at this next one here. This is from a book called Across the Centuries. This book here says, from the beginning, you and your classmates will become Muslims. Dressing as Muslims and trying to be involved will increase your learning and enjoyment. Across the Centuries is the name of the textbooks used for the course. Described as a social studies history book, it has been adopted by the California school system. This book here is dealing with Muslim, teaching American students in the school how to be Muslims. You remove the Bible out, it's going to be replaced with something else. And again, this is part of the curriculum. Now, the way I know about this, because in one of my Bible studies, a lady in my Bible study came to me, she said, Brother Perkins, my seventh grader child is being taught Islam in school. They are taught to, to recite the five pillars of the faith to become Muslims. They dress like Muslims. Listen, this is in California school system. Then they were taught how to pray like Muslims. You know, they put the robe on. I mean, now you can't pray like you normally pray in school, like we used to pray in old days, but they're teaching these kids how to pray like the Muslims do. This is in California schools. Let me tell you something, we are living in some amazing times. Now, God judge a nation when they turn before God. When you have leaders that do things that are contrary to him, God judge. I'm gonna give a good example. This is 2 Kings chapter 24, verse 19, and this deals with Jehoiakim. He was a wicked ruler of Israel. The Bible says here in 2 Kings 24, 19, talking about Jehoiakim, it says, and he did that which was evil in the sight of the Lord, according to all that Jehoiakim had done. 2 Chronicles chapter 20, 36, verse 5, Jehoiakim was 25 years old when he began to reign, and he reigned 11 years in Jerusalem and did that which was evil in the sight of the Lord his God. Now Jehoiakim, he did, I guess, you know, more evil than his predecessor, but he reigned for 11 years and he did evil in the sight of the Lord. Now he was the leader of Israel. So as a result of what he did, God judged Jehoiakim. This is Daniel chapter 1, verses 1 and 2. This is when Israel went into Babylonian captivity. Look at verse 1 and 2. The Bible says here, in the third year of the reign, Jehoiakim, king of Judah, came Nebuchadnezzar, king of Babylon, unto Jerusalem and besieged it. Why? And the Lord gave Jehoiakim, king of Judah, into his hand with part of the vessels of the house of God, which he carried into the land of Shinar or Babylon to the house of his God. And he brought the vessels into the treasure house of his God. God judged Jehoiakim because Jehoiakim, what he did, he did that which was evil. We think that America is so great that we're a superpower nation, that God would never judge us. Israel felt the same way until God judged them. God judged them because they turned their back on God. God judged them because they had wicked leaders. Listen, saints, we got to pray for those in authority that we might lead a quiet and peaceable life. Romans chapter 1, verse 18 and 20 says this, for the wrath of God, or the anger of God, is revealed from heaven against all ungodliness and unrighteousness of men who hold the truth in unrighteousness. Because that which is made known of God is made manifest in them. For God hath showed it unto them, for the invisible things of him from the creations of the world are clearly seen, being understood by the things that are made, even the eternal power and Godhead, so that they are without excuse. Romans 1 is so powerful, and I really believe that Romans 1 judgment has begun upon America. God is talking about, he's been dealing with the nations, and God's creation testifies that he's God, but men, they don't want to keep God in their thinking. Look here at verses 21 through 23. Paul wrote, "Because that when they knew God, when the nation knew God, they glorified him not as God, neither were thankful, but became vain in their imaginations, and their foolish hearts were darkened. Professing themselves to be wise, they became fools, and changed the glory of the incorruptible God into an image made like a corruptible man, and to birds, and four-footed beasts, and creeping things." God's talking about what has happened to the nation when he turned a nation over to itself. Verse 24 through 26, Romans, it says, "Wherefore God also gave them up to uncleanness through the lust of their own hearts, to dishonor their own bodies between themselves, who changed the truth of God into a lie, and worshiped and served the creature more than the Creator, who is blessed forever. Amen. For this cause God gave them over to vile affections. For even the woman did change the natural use unto which is against nature." Listen, we are seeing the judgment of God being unleashed on the nation. God is turning us over to the lusts and the sins that the nation want. This is a judgment of God. Verse 27, 29 says, "And likewise also men, leaving the natural use of the woman, burnt in their lusts one toward another, men with men, working that which is unseemly, and receiving in themselves that recompense of their error which was met, even as they did not like to retain God in their knowledge. God gave them over to a reprobate mind to do those things which are not convenient, being filled with all unrighteousness, fornication, wickedness, covetousness, maliciousness, full of envy, murders, debate, deceit, malignity, and whisperers." God is judging the nation. Now, I believe what we're seeing is the judgment of God upon this great nation. Now, I don't want to leave you just there, because there is hope for America. America's only hope is for God's mercy. Give your passage. We know this, 1 Timothy 2, 1 and 2. Paul wrote, "For I exhort therefore that first of all supplication, prayers, and intercession, and giving of thanks be made for all men, for kings, and for all that are in authority, that we may lead a quiet and peaceable life in all godliness and honesty." Now, Lord, we honor you, we glorify you, and we lift you up. I pray for those in authority, as your word declares, that we might lead a quiet and peaceable life. Now, Lord, I love you and I thank you this day for your mercy. To us belong the judgments, but I cry out for mercy. We love you now and we thank you now. In Jesus' name, amen.
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1: This is Holy Land Moments, a radio ministry of the International Fellowship of Christians and Jews. 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Burroughs continues sharing one of our heroes of the Holocaust stories called Right at the Museum.
2: The Nazis began deporting Dutch Jews to concentration camps in the summer of 1942. Art curator Willem Sonberg and his document forging artists had already been saving Jewish lives with fake IDs. Then they decided the Nazi population registration office had to be destroyed. Sonberg helped plan the attack and burned and collapsed part of that Nazi building. And because of the mess, sympathetic civil servants were able to insert new false ID records made by the resistance. The Nazis were furious about the attack, hunting down and executing 13 men. Sonberg's wife and son were arrested and jailed. But when the Nazis searched his house, Willem was away at the sand dunes of the North Sea, where his city's art treasures were being hidden from the pillaging Germans. For the rest of the war, Sonberg hid in the countryside, using his own grandfather's ID. Still, he continued his resistance efforts, communicating Nazi troop movements to the Allies. After the war, he served as the Stedelijk Museum director until 1963, growing its acclaimed collection of contemporary art. Then in 1964, he accepted an invitation to head up the new Israel Museum in Jerusalem and served there until 1968. That same year, Willem Sonberg was at last recognized as a righteous Gentile for all he had done to help the Jewish people.
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1: 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At the National Religious Broadcasters Convention in Dallas, Texas, the Fellowship's Caleb Burroughs and Gadi Takeman Dan spoke with Israeli Navy Captain Guy Barak.
5: Of course, we have more and more, unfortunately, widows and orphans. The bereaved families is becoming bigger and bigger family, and supporting those families of the IDF is something that we meet, by the way, from FIDF. They made a new program of adopting bereaved families. And so there are many, many programs and sources that we get from your communities that support us during the war. And our requests probably change every day based on the development of this war. But there's another important thing by supporting our soldiers, which me as a combat officer and a commander, I enjoyed the best men and women serving in the IDF, those from bad social economic backgrounds that could have the choice either to do kind of a office position in the IDF and spend some time working and getting money to support their families, but they were able to bring 100% of themselves and serve as a combat soldier because they knew someone else taking care of their basic needs. And this is something is crucial for our society because, as you know, the IDF is the melting pot of the Israeli society.
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0: How do you handle it when God's word comes straight at you? No smoothing the edges, just truth, clear, direct, and impossible to ignore. Welcome to the Sunday Sermon on Through the Bible. I'm Steve Schwetz, your host, and this time we're sharing Dr. J. Vernon McGee's never-before-heard sermon, John the Baptist and John the Prophet. In this study, Dr. McGee introduces us to one of the most unusual men in Scripture. John wasn't simply a baptizer standing in the Jordan River. He was a prophet standing at a turning point in history, the final voice of an old order pointing straight to the king who had arrived. John's message was pretty straightforward and urgent. Repent, turn around, you're headed in the wrong way. And Dr. McGee shows how that call still reaches into our lives, not as religious noise, but as God's mercy pulling us back to himself. Before we begin, let's hear from our Bible Bus family. Reminders that God's word is still changing lives all around the world. First, a young listener in the East African country of Burundi writes this: "My emotions are stirred because I am a young man who often wrestles with uncertainty about what lies ahead. I frequently wonder which decisions are right and which path will lead to a life of value and integrity. Without clear guidance, I sometimes feel lost or influenced by unhelpful opinions, and I worry that poor choices could shape my future. Now, listening to the Through the Bible lessons and scripture broadcasts, a new confidence is growing in me. I believe these messages are reshaping my thinking and renewing my spirit. I'm learning to depend on the Lord's direction instead of trusting only my own understanding. The anxiety I once felt about the future is being replaced with determination and assurance. I'm confident that as I listen faithfully, the Lord will guide my steps and shape my tomorrow according to his will." Wow. You know, there's a lot of wisdom in that letter, isn't there? Next, we hear from Mr. Sogang in Indonesia. "I grew up in a Muslim family in a small village where very few people knew anything about Christianity. The first time I heard about Jesus was through my older sibling who studied at a Christian school. Through simple conversations with him, I slowly began to learn about Christ. At first, I was only curious, and some of my friends even made fun of me for asking questions. Later, I moved to East Java for work, and in 1979, I was married. Married life wasn't easy. We experienced many ups and downs, times of joy, but also seasons of struggle. Yet even in those difficult moments, I began to sense that God had never left me. Even when I felt far from him, he remained faithful. Over time, my desire to know God grew stronger. As I began to surrender my life to him, I experienced his help in very real ways. The Lord provided for our needs, gave me strength when I was weak, and slowly rebuilt my life step by step according to his will. Now I regularly listen to Through the Bible in Madaris. Through these programs, I understand God's word more clearly. The teaching encourages me to stay faithful and trust God in every situation. I also share what I learn with my family and neighbors so they too can be strengthened. I believe that when we truly surrender our lives to God, he will guide us, sustain us, and bless our lives." And here's a thoughtful note. This one is from Poland. "Thank you for the Through the Bible broadcast I've been listening to online. I want to be honest about where I am in my thinking. I don't struggle with feelings of guilt as much as I struggle with unanswered questions. I listen because I want to understand whether all of this truly makes sense. One thing that surprised me is how logically the Bible can be explained. If I'm going to believe, I need to know exactly what I believe in. I find myself asking questions like, how can I be sure that Scripture is reliable? And how do faith and reason fit together? I don't want to make a decision based only on emotion. At the same time, I feel closer to believing than ever before. I just need to sort these things out in my mind. If what the Bible says is true, then I want to embrace it knowingly and willingly because I understand and believe it. Different countries, different stories, same God. Using his word to call people to himself." And that brings us right to John's message in Matthew chapter 3. It's not complicated, it's not comfortable, but it is mercy. Let's pray and ask God to speak to us through his word. Father, thank you for the way you draw people to yourself, calling listeners to grace, steadying the uncertain, and inviting honest seekers to truth. As we listen and learn, Lord, shape our lives to honor your Son. In Jesus' name, amen. Here now is the Sunday sermon on Through the Bible with Dr. J. Vernon McGee.
1: Now tonight, I want to turn to the third chapter of the Gospel of Matthew and read some verses there. "In those days came John the Baptist, preaching in the wilderness of Judea, and saying, Repent ye, for the kingdom of heaven is at hand. For this is he that was spoken of by the prophet Isaiah, saying, the voice of one crying in the wilderness, prepare ye the way of the Lord, make his paths straight. And the same John had his raiment of camel's hair and a leathern girdle about his loins, and his meat was locusts and wild honey. Then went out to him Jerusalem and all Judea and all the region round about Jordan, and were baptized of him in Jordan, confessing their sins. But when he saw many of the Pharisees and Sadducees come to his baptism, he said unto them, O generation of vipers, who hath warned you to flee from the wrath to come? Bring forth therefore fruits meet for repentance, and think not to say within yourselves, we have Abraham to our father. For I say unto you that God's able of these stones to raise up children unto Abraham. And now also the axe is laid unto the root of the trees. Therefore every tree which bringeth not forth good fruit is hewn down and cast into the fire. I indeed baptize you with water unto repentance, but he that cometh after me is mightier than I, whose shoes I am not worthy to bear. He shall baptize you with the Holy Ghost and with fire. My, how that's been misunderstood. The baptism of the Holy Spirit took place 1900 years ago on the day of Pentecost. The baptism of fire has not yet taken place. That's judgment. He came the first time in blessing and salvation, and it was the baptism of the Holy Spirit on the day of Pentecost that began the church. And that's the ministry of the Holy Spirit today in the lives of those who come to Christ. But that of fire, the baptism of fire, has not yet come upon this earth. It will come at his second coming. And therefore, John, you see, is his forerunner for both his first and second comings to this earth. The next one to introduce him will be Elijah in person. John will not come back, but Elijah will come to introduce the Lord Jesus before he comes the second time. John made a twofold announcement, you see. Now let me read on. Whose fan is in his hand, he will thoroughly purge his floor, gather his wheat into the garner, but he will burn up the chaff with unquenchable fire. Then cometh Jesus from Galilee to Jordan unto John to be baptized of him. But John forbade him, saying, I have need to be baptized of thee, and comest thou to me? And Jesus answering said unto him, suffer it to be so now, for thus it becometh us to fulfill all righteousness. Then he suffered him. And Jesus, when he was baptized, went up straightway out of the water. Lo, the heavens were opened unto him. He saw the Spirit of God descending like a dove and lighting upon him. Lo, a voice from heaven saying, this is my beloved Son in whom I am well pleased. There are those that say the Scripture does not, that is the New Testament, does not present the Trinity. Before you get four chapters, not even three chapters in the New Testament, the Trinity is presented. There is the Lord Jesus Christ, the Holy Spirit coming, and the voice of the Father from heaven. All three are here. Now tonight, I'm going to reading some more Scripture to you, because honestly, it's far more important what the Scripture says than what I shall have to say tonight. So I'm turning to the 11th chapter of the Gospel of Matthew to pick up another fragment in the life of this strange man that's known as John the Baptist. It came to pass, when Jesus had made an end of commanding his 12 disciples, he departed thence to teach and to preach in their cities. Now when John had heard in prison the works of Christ, he sent two of his disciples and said unto him, art thou he that should come, or do we look for another? Jesus answered and said unto them, Go and show John again those things which ye do hear and see. Blind receive their sight, the lame walk, the lepers are cleansed, the deaf hear, the dead are raised up, and the poor have the gospel preached to them, and blessed is he whosoever shall not be offended in me. The reason that the Lord Jesus gave this answer was because Isaiah and the other prophets had said that when the king comes, this is what he'll do. The lame will walk. The eyes of the blind will be opened. And these are things that mark the king and do not mark the church today at all. It's not a mark of the church, this matter even of physical healing, but it was the mark of the king when he came to this earth. And because of that, he tells the disciples of John, you go back and tell John what you see, and he'll know that I have the marks of the Messiah. I have the credentials of the Messiah. Now, will you notice, as they departed, now you listen to the Lord Jesus. He never complimented anyone unless they deserved it. Our Lord never buttered anybody up. Our Lord never flattered anyone. Now listen to him, because he's going to say the finest thing he ever said about any person about John the Baptist. As they departed, Jesus began to say unto the multitudes concerning John, What went ye out into the wilderness to see? A reed shaken with the wind? But what went ye out for to see? A man clothed in soft raiment? Behold, they that wear soft clothing are in king's houses. What went ye out for to see? A prophet? Yea, I say unto you, and more than a prophet. For this is he of whom it's written, Behold, I send my messenger before thy face, which shall prepare thy way before thee. Verily I say unto you, among them that are born of women, there hath not risen a greater than John the Baptist. Our Lord put John the Baptist on an equal with every man in the Old Testament that you want to call great. You want to say tonight, Moses is the greatest man in the Old Testament. Our Lord says that of those born of women, none are greater than John the Baptist. You want to make Moses the greatest, then we'll put John right by the side of it. You want to make David the greatest? You want to make Samuel the greatest? Our Lord put John right along with him. Of those born of women, there's none greater than John the Baptist. What a compliment, my beloved. What a glorious compliment. Now let me read and conclude our reading. And from the days of John the Baptist until now, the kingdom of heaven suffereth violence. The violence take it by force. For all the prophets and the law prophesied until John. And I want to stop with that. Our subject tonight is John the Baptist and John the prophet. Because we always think of this John as and identify him as being John the Baptist, but personally I think that he's John the prophet way yonder above being John the Baptist. A recent biographer of Lincoln wrote this of him, he cast a long shadow. I do not know about Lincoln, and yet I believe that was true of him. But John the Baptist does cast a long shadow. He casts a shadow from the Old Testament to the New Testament. He closes the gap between the Old Testament and the New Testament. John is an Old Testament character who walks out on the pages of the New Testament, my beloved. He actually is the last of the Old Testament prophets. He closes the gap. He belongs to the old order. The age of law belongs particularly to John the Baptist, and he finishes it, if you please. You remember our Lord made that very clear in this passage here in the 11th of Matthew that I read. He said this, of those that are born of women, there's none greater than John the Baptist. But he says, now, today, in this new order, the least in the kingdom of heaven is greater than he is. In other words, John belongs to an old order, and a new order is coming into being. Now, that may be a little different than you've heard it in the past. I want to make this very startling statement to you, and some of you may want to think it over before you reject it. Maybe some of you will reject it before you think it over, but I hope you'll think it over before you do, and it's this. John the Baptist was not in the church. He had nothing in the world to do with the church. He never heard of the church. And after he had his head taken off, I have a notion when he got to heaven that he got some more information. But up to the time he had his head taken off, he knew nothing about the New Testament church whatsoever. Now somebody says, but one of the greatest denominations in the world have adopted the name of Baptist from him. That's true, and it's all right, but I hope we can understand one thing. John the Baptist never belonged to the Baptist church. And he never belonged to anybody's church, for that matter. Now, having said that, I don't want you to think I'm picking on the Baptists. The Methodists were founded by a man who gave up certain methods. In fact, the matter is, they took their name because John Wesley had certain methods. And he did try out certain methods. But my beloved, when John Wesley got converted, he gave up all of his methods and preached this one text, ye must be born again. And yet the church calls itself Methodist. And that's the one thing John Wesley got away from, was method. The third, I don't want to leave the Presbyterians out. The Presbyterians, you know, that means elders. And that's just a polite way of saying old folks. Imagine taking that for the name of a church, the old folks. I belong to the old folks. That's what you say when you say I belong to the Presbyterians. Now that I have alienated the Baptists and the Methodists and the Presbyterians, I want to return to John the Baptist and talk about him tonight. I want to talk about his birth, because this man, we want to more or less see his biography this evening, and I want you to notice his birth, for his birth was different than other men. He's an unusual man. He's one of the strangest men that you'll find in Scripture, out of Scripture. I want to be very frank with you tonight. I do not think that I would want to travel with John the Baptist. I don't think I would have wanted to have been in his company. I do not believe that I would have cared to have been a friend of this man. I say that very frankly. I'd love to have followed the Lord Jesus, but not John the Baptist. He was very different than all other men. His birth was different. Fact of the matter is, his birth is not really told in Matthew's gospel, because Matthew's presenting Jesus as the king. And when you're talking about a king, you're not interested in anyone else in the kingdom except the king. But Dr. Luke, who gives the record of the births of men, he tells about two supernatural births. You do not just have one supernatural birth in the Gospel of Luke. You have two supernatural births, but not a virgin birth in the case of John the Baptist. John the Baptist's father happened to be of the tribe of Levi. He happened to serve in the temple. Fact of the matter is, he was serving yonder at the altar of incense, the golden altar, when the angel Gabriel appeared to him. God broke through after a silence of 400 years. God came through with tremendous power and broke a silence. He spoke to this man, Zacharias, and announced to him that there was to be born of his wife, Elizabeth, a little boy, and his name was to be John. Let me turn to Luke and read the first chapter, the 13th verse. Will you listen to this? But the angel said unto him, Fear not, Zacharias, for thy prayer is heard. Thy wife Elizabeth shall bear thee a son. Thou shalt call his name John, and thou shalt have joy and gladness, and many shall rejoice at his birth. Now, Zacharias knew that it was physically impossible for him to have a child. And he very candidly challenged the angel Gabriel. He said, Whereby will I know this? I've got sense enough to know that my wife and I, who've been childless all of these years, I'm an old man, she's an old lady. How can we have a child? I don't believe. The angel Gabriel said to him, You're going to be dumb until he's born. You won't be able to speak a word. May I say to you tonight, unbelief is always dumb. It has no message. And this priest of God was made dumb for 9 months. And when John the Baptist was born to Elizabeth, they came to this man and said, What shall we call him? His mother says, Call him John. What do you say? And for the first time, he spoke and said, We'll call him John. That's to be his name. That's the birth of this strange man. And may I say that he wasn't raised like other men either. Here's the story concerning him. The last verse in the first chapter of Luke reads, verse 80, And the child grew, waxed strong in spirit, and was in the deserts till the day of his showing unto Israel. He grew up differently. He was to be trained in the priesthood. He was a Levite, brought up to follow in his father's footsteps, but he was not. He's to be different. They took him out in the woods, out in the wilderness. He was a country boy. That's the way they brought him up. May I say that this man is the last of the Old Testament prophets. He's of the tribe of Levi. His father was a priest. He should have been a priest. And he never served in the temple as a priest. It's interesting, the first prophet, Samuel, was not a priest. He was an Ephraimite. And he was brought up in the temple, served in the temple, and he's the first of the prophets. The last of the prophets. Was a Levite, but never served in the temple. He repudiated the temple, and it's God's rejection of it. When John the Baptist walked out and yonder in the wilderness began to minister, may I say to you that he has a very strange beginning. His birth is miraculous. He's raised differently. The Holy Spirit of God came upon him actually before he was born. He was set aside for a particular and a peculiar ministry. It's never been duplicated, and it never will be repeated again until Elijah comes at the last and announces the second coming of Christ. This man, John, was the forerunner. Now, I want you to notice his ministry, so much for his birth and so much for his young life. Notice his ministry. When he was about 30 years of age, all of a sudden, out yonder in the wilderness, a voice is lifted. Strange. He never had any publicity committee. He never had any advertisement put in the paper. He never said, There's plenty of free parking if you come down and hear me preach. He never went out in a community and made it easy for the folk. He went way out yonder in the country where there was nobody, and the crowds came. The Spirit of God was on him. He's God's man. He's a Nazarite. The Nazarite was a man who voluntarily took an oath to set himself aside to God. He never touched wine. He's to find his joy in the Lord. Never got a haircut. Why? Because Paul says it's shame for a man to have long hair. He's willing to bear shame. John the Baptist was the strangest preacher that's ever appeared. Shaggy mane. Whiskers. You notice what he wore? And the same John had his raiment of camel's hair, a leathern girdle about his loins. His meat was locusts and wild honey. He was a Nazarite. Found his joy in the Lord. And he never had a haircut. Shaggy fella. Strange dress. Got up, eyes on fire. Filled with the Holy Spirit. And the multitudes came out, and Sadducees and Pharisees came out to hear this man. He saw him, and he said, "My, I'm certainly honored to see you brethren in the audience today. My, you certainly flattering to have you with me." Is that what he said? You'd lose any preacher in Southern California, would lose his congregation if he said what John the Baptist said. You know what he said? He said, "You generation of vipers, who warned you to flee? What are you doing out here?" And the preacher loses his congregation that talks like that. John talked like that, and the congregation picked up. That might help in Southern California. It's never been tried. And then his message. Will you listen to his message? He's different in his birth. He's different in his life. He's different in his dress. Brother, he's different. And his message is different. It's not our message today. Nobody dares give this message. Repent, for the kingdom of heaven is at hand. That's the message. You can't give that message. I can't give that message and be honest. You see, if you give that message, you've got to know that he's right around the corner. You've got to know that Jesus is pretty close by. You see, John knew that. John says, "There stands one in your midst. I don't know him yet, but he's here, and I'm announcing him. He'll come one of these days to me, and I'll know who he is. But in the meantime, I'm a voice in the wilderness. And that's all I am, and my message is a message of repent, for the kingdom of heaven is at hand." Now, briefly, how was the kingdom of heaven at hand? Obviously, the kingdom that he announced, he never defined it, was the kingdom in the Old Testament, because he's speaking to Jews. They were imbued with the Old Testament. And you can't read any more into the kingdom than what's in the Old Testament. You couldn't read. Don't read 1,900 years of church history in here, because it's not there. John the Baptist knew nothing about the church. You must remember, he's an Old Testament. He's an Old Testament prophet. He walks out of the Old Testament to give the last message, and he says, "I'm a voice, the last voice before the king gets here. He's in your midst." And when he said the kingdom of heaven is at hand, you can't have a kingdom without a king. You got to have a king, or at least a queen. And you can't have a kingdom without a king, my beloved. I tell you tonight that the thing that John the Baptist is saying, the kingdom of heaven is at hand, the king is here. That's what he's saying. May I say that after the church leaves this earth, again, that message will go through this world. The kingdom of heaven is at hand, because at best it won't be but 7 years until he comes. But as long as the church is here, that's not our message. That's just not, that was John the Baptist's message, because the king was, he was there. John says he's in your midst. I don't know him yet. He knew him when he came to be baptized.

Repentance is for today. But I believe that the repentance for today is in the word believe. You remember that Philippian jailer came bounding into the prison and he asked these two men, Paul and Silas, what must I do to be saved? I'm glad Paul and Silas was there and not some modern day preachers. Boy, they would have had him jump in the rope. You must repent first. You've got to be baptized. You've got to join this. You've got to do that. All they said was, believe on the Lord Jesus Christ and thou shalt be saved. That's all. Somebody says, then repentance is not there. Yes, repentance is there. When Paul wrote the Thessalonians, he recited their history. He went there and stayed less than a month. And he preached to the Thessalonians, and many of them turned to Christ. And when he wrote them, just a few short weeks after that, he said this to them, how ye turn to God from idols to serve the living and true God and to wait for his Son from heaven. Now, my beloved, there's the repentance. You see, Paul came to Thessalonica, and he didn't have a lecture one night on what's wrong with idolatry, and he didn't have a lecture the next night on what's wrong with the Oracle at Delphi. He had no negative messages. Paul says that he determined not to know anything but Jesus Christ and him crucified. Now, he came into the city of Thessalonica. He went into the synagogue, and he didn't even say Judaism was wrong. What he said was, Christ is the Savior. He died for your sins. If you trust him, you'll be saved. These people in Thessalonica, many of them Gentiles, were idolaters. They were actually worshiping idols. When Paul preached Christ to them, they turned to Christ. And when they turned to Christ in faith, they turned in repentance away from idols. That's repentance. May I say that tonight, you could not possibly turn to Christ without turning away from something. You see, if I go this direction, and the word that's used here in the Greek is metanoia. Metanoia means change of mind. It means to be walking this direction, and you sometimes see a man going down the street. All of a sudden, he stops right about face. He starts back, and you say, we changed his mind. He was going that way, but now he's going this way. There was something that caused him to change his mind, and where he turned, that is metanoia, change of mind, repentance. Now look, Paul came to Thessalonica. Many of the Thessalonians were going to worship idols. They heard of Christ, and when they did, they turned to Christ. When they did, they turned from idols. You can't turn to Christ without turning from something. I candidly can't be impressed today by people who tell me they've trusted Christ as Savior, and they go on the same old way. Their life is not changed. There's no transformation. They've turned from nothing. I say to you tonight that if you turn to Christ, you will turn from something. And when you turn from something, that's repentance. That's repentance. That's repentance. That's the repentance today that there is in salvation. Believe on the Lord Jesus Christ and thou shalt be saved. And the Philippian jailer believed on Christ. And when he did, he turned from his idols. He turned from an old life to a new life, my beloved. And so John just preach, though, repentance. That's all. Just repentance.

0: You see, he's not yet preaching faith in Christ. He doesn't know where he is. All he's saying is, I'm a voice in the wilderness. You're going the wrong way. You're headed the wrong way. Repent. Turn around. Go the other direction, and then you're going to meet him because he's in your midst. And then the Lord Jesus came out to be baptized of John. And I want you to notice John just a moment. My, how humble he is. And you must remember, the crowds are with him now. And the minute he sees our Lord, he says to him, no, I shouldn't be baptizing you. You baptize me. And our Lord said to him, suffer it be so now, for thus it becometh us to fulfill all righteousness. Why was Jesus baptized? Gracious, I don't want to get in controversy tonight. But why was Jesus baptized? May I say that he was baptized to completely identify himself with the human family. He was numbered with the transgressors. And when he went down into the water to be baptized, he's identifying himself with the human family that he's come to redeem. Remember, he's the king here. What a king. To take off his regal robes and identify himself with you and you and with me. For that's what he's doing. Now, briefly, I must close. John the Baptist lifted his voice against sin and high places. He lifted his voice against Herod, the king on the throne. I actually believe that Herod would have finally have turned to God. But Herod had a wife that actually was not his wife. But she was scorned. And someone has said that hell hath no fury like that of a woman scorned. It's interesting when you go through the Word of God and see how many times that occurs. Joseph down yonder in Egypt, Potiphar's wife makes advances, and then when she is turned down, she brings a false accusation against Joseph. Ahab and Jezebel, Ahab a weak king, Jezebel one of the most wicked, vile persons that's ever been on this earth. And poor Elijah beats it to the country under a juniper tree. It's interesting the number of men, God's men, that have had to face this same thing. And John the Baptist is arrested. He's put into prison. He actually, don't be afraid to say it, he had his doubts about Jesus. He said, you know, when I was out yonder preaching, I said, he's in your midst, and you better repent. The kingdom is coming. It's going to be here. And what's holding it up? Are you the one that we're looking for? Is there another? Our Lord sent back that gracious word by the disciples. You go back and tell John, it's all right. I have my credentials. I'm doing what I've come to do. He's fulfilled his ministry. John the Baptist yonder in prison because of this woman, Herodias. My, how she manipulated and got it around. It's that familiar story of how she made it possible for her daughter to dance before this lascivious king, and how he offered her anything her little heart wanted. And of all things, it wasn't her wish, it was her mama's wish, that she asked for the head of John the Baptist. It's an awful thing. John the Baptist was beheaded. May I say to you tonight, that was one of the most ignominious ends for any man, was for this man, John the Baptist. How does that jibe today with your theory that if you serve God, he'll take care of you? He'll never let anything happen to you. He never told you that, my beloved. He just said he'd be with you to the very end. I'll never leave you nor forsake you, he said. And he was with John the Baptist But this strange man had a strange beginning. He had a strange life. He had a strange ministry. He had a strange message. He had a unique life and a unique ministry. And he ended it in a very strange manner. It's ignominious. It's awful to see this man beheaded. His disciples came in and took up lovingly his body, decapitated body, and took it out and buried it. You say, well, what good did that serve? That served this purpose, my beloved. That was the world. That was King Herod. That was the devil telling God, here's your man. This is what we do with him. The world's always treated God's man like that. It's interesting. The king withdrew at this time. Why? Because one of these days Herod will have to stand before him. But I conclude tonight with this man, John the Baptist. Listen to what he said. He's so different from us tonight. We might say it, but I don't know whether we mean it or not. John the Baptist, when his disciples came to him and said to him, John, all of your followers are now following Jesus. John says it's all right. He must increase, but I must decrease. May I say that in that statement, there is the formula for a happy, successful Christian life. Somebody said it didn't work for John the Baptist. Look where it got him. It may get you in trouble, too. But the only place of happiness and joy today for a child of God is to come to the place where we can say, he must increase, but I must decrease. Oh, tonight in the church, the grasping, the polite elbowing, the getting to the front, the secret ambitions, the secret desire tonight to be able to say, he must increase, but I must decrease. My brother, that'll search your heart.
1: 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Or maybe there's some other way. 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I'm Steve Schwetz, and I sure hope that you'll join us again next Sunday for Dr. McGee's message, the Sermon on the Mount for today. And as we go about the week ahead, let the words of John 3:30 that we heard today echo in your heart and mind. He must increase, but I must decrease.

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2: Good morning. You're listening to Information Iowa on the Des Moines Media Group. I'm Kate Garner, Public Affairs Director. I have a very special guest this week who I have been waiting to talk to because they are from one of my favorite institutions, from Des Moines Public Library. It is new director, Melissa McCollum. Hi, Melissa.
3: Hello. I'm so happy to be here.
2: I'm so happy to have you. How long have you now been with Des Moines Public Library?
3: I started February of this year.
2: And you come from a very interesting background. First starting point, though, is from right here in Des Moines.
3: I did. I grew up in Des Moines. I attended Des Moines Public Schools, so Greenwood and Callanan and Roosevelt. I especially loved Roosevelt because of the diversity and all of the opportunity there. I was able to play multiple sports and edit the newspaper, join several clubs. I hope it's still that way.
2: My understanding from all my friends whose kids go there now, yes, that is exactly how it is. Roosevelt was a really good experience for you. Is that what drove your love of books?
3: In part, definitely. But I also fell in love with my first library, which was the old main library in Des Moines, the one along the riverbank under the direction of longtime director Mrs. Elaine Estes. My mom would just drop me off and I would wander the stacks and be able to pick anything that I wanted to read. And so I really always felt very welcome and inspired there. And I really have tried to dedicate my life in libraries to trying to recreate that feeling for others.
2: If anyone's wondering where that is, because you're new to town, it is the World Food Prize building, which was made over into useful space for them, but was where I fell in love with books and libraries as well. So I love that we have that in common.
3: Absolutely.
2: So you have this great personal history with libraries. Where did that lead you in life? So
3: I guess the start of it was when I was in Ann Arbor. I was working in an independent bookstore, Shaman Drum, that I just loved. At the start of the year, I was selling textbooks, and by the end, I was helping to organize the programming for that small bookstore. And so it was at that point I decided to go to library school, so graduate school in Ann Arbor. So I was there for 2 years and then moved to Los Angeles. I worked in archives for a few years first, but a job came up in my local library in Manhattan Beach, California, in 2005. And so I decided to apply, and that was my first public library experience. And I've been working with libraries ever since.
2: So yeah, the LA County Library, that's a huge system.
3: It is. It's over 80 branches serving millions and millions of people. And what I really love about it is that it is very good at serving individual communities. So very specifically responding to the evolving communities of those communities. So while I was there, I spent time in the Lawndale Library, at West Hollywood Library, and Manhattan Beach Library. The other really wonderful thing about LA County Library is they work very hard to remove barriers to access. So that is in terms of policies and facilities and programming and the services that they provide. And so I think that's really important. They really are one of the best libraries in the country.
2: Okay, so now I understand why you came home to Des Moines. Longstanding growth in exactly the areas you just described, making things more accessible and more usable for people. Here you are.
3: So I am thrilled to be back. I've thought about coming back over the years, but now is a wonderful time. I really look forward to giving back to a community that has given so much to me. And I do want to emphasize the Des Moines Public Library is already an incredibly wonderful, dynamic system, effectively serving the community. We just finished a series of community conversations at each of our locations, and that's what we heard over and over again, is people are really pleased with the current services, the current access that they have to our libraries. But of course, we always want to continue to get better, to create more programming, to create more partnerships, to modernize our facilities and our policies, and we will continue to work on all of that as well.
2: One of the key components of that, and one of the reasons that libraries are so important in communities, is because that access includes kids and families and people who don't have the financial wherewithal, and keeping the funding at the level it needs to be for Des Moines Public Library, especially in light of what happened in the legislature this last session, is really top of mind right now.
3: It absolutely is. And just in case any listeners have not heard yet, the city is projecting a budget shortfall for fiscal year 2028. So that would be the year that starts July of 2027. The projected shortfall is about $12 million. And so the city manager has asked all the departments to look at potential cuts, both in funding and services, to try to create a balanced budget. So it is going to be very important for the community to pay attention over these next few weeks to share what they really value the most about living and working in Des Moines. There are going to be a couple of opportunities to share that input in a budget exercise, a survey that is released on June 29th. And that is where those potential cuts are going to be presented, and community members will have a chance to share how they would solve the budget. And then that input will be taken back to City Council for some tough decisions that will happen in August and September of this year.
2: Actually, people should know that Des Moines Public Library is only 4% of the city budget. So it's a minuscule amount of money, really, but does amazing things with that tiny amount of money. But at a time when public schools have funding struggles and really the need for public libraries has never been more keen,
4: the most important thing that people can do is go online, fill out that survey, and of course, give their input to City Council members if they missed out on getting to the public hearing, because there's a lot of work that will be done between now and the next meeting of the City Council. So they need to hear from people to make the city understand how important the Des Moines Public Library is to them.
3: Absolutely. And our Library Board of Trustees is sharing a similar message. They understand that the library needs to be part of the budget solution, but are very much asking for proportionate budget cuts to the library. As you said, we're about 4% of the city's general fund. 4% of that shortfall, that $12 million shortfall, is $480,000. It would be a big impact to our budget, but we would be able to reduce hours and not have to close a branch. And that's the other message of our Library Board of Trustees, is we want proportionate cuts, but also reversible cuts. It would be a shame to have to reduce services and or hours, but it would be much better than closing a library. And that's because we want to maintain as much access as possible for our communities throughout the city of Des Moines.
2: Well, I will just tell you, as a taxpayer, that I've seen the city of Des Moines make choices over time that have disproportionately affected the budget of Des Moines Public Libraries. So they should, in my humble opinion, lean hard on finding other cuts, because taking more from the library is only going to hurt kids and those in the area that are on the poorer side. There you go. I'm getting off my soapbox. One of the big things is the funding is not only about the physical plant of the buildings and things like that, but it's about things that you offer at the library. Give people some highlights of things maybe they don't know about.
3: Sure. And since it is summer, I want to start by talking about our summer reading program. It is a wonderful way to help kids make sure that they're reading and keeping their skills up during the summer when they're outside of school. This year, the registration is at record levels. We had almost 8,000 people sign up within the first week of registration. And wow. So kids have a chance to sign up and get free books and to track their reading and earn prizes. But it is not just for kids. It's also for adults. And so there's a really cool mug that the adults are coveting this year. So please, it's not too late. Stop by the libraries and sign up for that. I also wanted to mention, we just finished our 25th anniversary of AVID, which is our Authors Visiting in Des Moines series. We had 6 wonderful programs. We had almost 2,000 people attend those programs. Just this past Saturday, we partnered with the Art Festival and the Art Center and had Dr. Kelly Baum in conversation with author Patrick Bringley. They both worked at the Met at the same time. He was a security guard, she was a curator, and they had a wonderful conversation about art and those experiences. Another highlight was Tehari Jones. She wrote the novel Kin. It was standing room only at the Central Library. She was so funny and motivating, really talked and encouraged people to write their own stories as well. So definitely check out that book. Another highlight was Julia Quinn at Hoyt Sherman. It was over about 550 people, and she's, if you don't know, the author of the Bridgerton novel. So it was definitely a hit for kicking off the season.
2: And the great thing about the library is you obviously have big events like that, but you have little intimate events that happen every single day at libraries across the metro where kids can go in for story time or people can go learn stuff as adults. You have meeting spaces that people can borrow. And of course, and I love this, you have a lot of technology that maybe people can't afford to buy, but they can come use it at the library too.
3: Absolutely. Don't forget about our Tech Central. It's a great place to do things like embroidery. And this is, you can know how to do it already or you can learn to do it, but it's embroidery. We have button makers. We have 3D printers that are used for a variety of uses. We have media conversion stations, editing software, just a huge, huge variety of equipment that people can access for free. A lot of people use it just kind of as a hobby, but we have had people, you know, start or supplement their businesses by using the equipment in that area.
2: You have no idea when you go to Des Moines Public Library what you will find on a given day. Just get in there and explore, because obviously there are books, but there's so much more.
3: That's right. And one other thing I would love to highlight is our library of things. So people know they can check out books. There's a lot of digital materials, audiobooks, ebooks, but we also check out items. So our most popular item in our library of things is a carpet cleaner, believe it or not.
2: I believe that with people who are moving all the time around
3: yes,
2: here. Yeah.
3: But also radon detectors, you know, tools, other really wonderful things. A lot of board games. I think Wingspan right now about building a bird sanctuary is the most popular board games. So please make sure that you check out what we have in that collection as well.
2: Okay, I absolutely love that. Now, when it comes to funding, you've got the public funding component, but you also take private donations and you have a foundation set up specifically for that. If bigger donors are looking to get involved or maybe people want to create a legacy when they pass, how do they do that?
3: Absolutely. Definitely want to uplift the Des Moines Public Library Foundation. They are an important partner. They do have their own website. You can also link to them through the Des Moines Public Library's website. The interim director is Oma Ford and the president is Christine Richelli, and they just are a wonderful team. And this year, they are also providing a record amount of support for the library, over $480,000. And that really does support many of the programs that I've already mentioned, Summer Reading and AVID, but also some of our technology and our building upgrades. And so all of that money goes back to support the library. So you can make, you know, small, medium, larger donations. So please do reach out to the Des Moines Public Library Foundation.
2: And there's a really simple way. Also, if you want to show off your pride and your love of Des Moines Public Library, they have merch for you, especially if you're going to, I don't know, a budget meeting with the Des Moines City Council, show up wearing your stuff. And then, of course, let's get back to the nut of what people think of with libraries. It is summer and there are new books galore. I've got Melissa McCollum here, the new director of Des Moines Public Library. And Melissa, you of all people probably have some ideas what people should check out this summer.
3: Sure, I do. I have to preface this by saying I love memoirs. So that's what I've been reading a lot of recently. One of the ones in the news right now a lot is Famesick by Lena Dunham. She is the creator of Girls and writes about her time, you know, making that show, but also leading up and after that show. I also want to mention that the photograph on the cover of that book is by a Des Moines artist, Anna Gaskell. It's an image that I believe that she took in the 90s. So that's kind of a cool little detail. Also, another memoir that is very popular right now is Strangers by Belle Burden. It's about a woman going through a divorce during the pandemic after about 20 years of marriage. What's interesting about that is it is developed from an essay from the New York Times. And then perhaps one of my favorites in terms of just reading it for the fun is a book called Even the Good Girls Cry. And it's by the former bassist of Hole and Smashing Pumpkins.
2: Oh my gosh.
3: Melissa, off to more.
2: It's got to be all the drama.
3: And it does bring back a lot of memories about songs and shows, etc. So those are some memoirs. If you're interested in fiction, I'm listening to Ann Patchett's Whistler right now. It starts with her running into her stepfather, who she hasn't seen for about 40 years. And it's just a beautiful story about families and also kind of recognizing your parents as kind of individuals, not just in relationship to, you know, your own own experience. And Anne has a relationship to Iowa as well. She went to the University of Iowa's Writers' Workshop. She also has an amazing memoir called Truth and Beauty from the early 2000s about her friendship with a writer there. And I highly recommend that memoir as well.
2: Okay, this is awesome. Those are some really good choices for people. And then constantly the library across your social media and on your website giving you what's hot at the library and what you should look for next.
3: Absolutely. Our social media team is amazing. And they are constantly suggesting books, but also sharing the most checked out books. We also have a podcast where they go take a little bit of deeper dive into all sorts of topics. You mentioned prior to the air that Cousin Like Cookbooks. So they've talked about that in addition to many other topics.
2: That just really goes to the fact that Des Moines Public Library has, as things have changed, whether it be mediums or technology, you move with the times. And that's one of the important components when it has to do with keeping kids engaged, especially, like you said, the summer reading program. Grades will actually drop in the fall if kids don't keep reading over the summer. And then if you're an adult reading along with your kids, just that much better for your household. So a little bit of everything with the Des Moines Public Library. When people are looking to get keyed into everything and dig in without coming, you have a great website that's voracious.
3: We do. They should definitely keep an eye on the website as well as our social media to learn about all of the things that are going on. I love that you mentioned the variety of ways that people use libraries. Just to emphasize that point, you know, people know that it's used for learning, but as you said, it's a safe space. We have a lot of people who today it's over 90 degrees are coming. We serve as a warming and a cooling center so that they have a safe place to be. And you also mentioned just that we serve many different vulnerable populations, and that does include our people experiencing homelessness, but it does also include for our youth and our teens who spend hours after school and during the summer at our libraries. It can include new parents who are looking for connection and support. It includes our older adults who are looking for social connection. So it really just helps strengthen the Des Moines community so much in so many different ways. So it's about learning, it's about opportunity, it's about connection. So thank you for giving us this opportunity to talk about the impacts of libraries and try to encourage people to support them.
2: I think that's a great summation as to why Des Moines Public Libraries are so important and why funding should be cut as little as possible at Des Moines City Council. So your website, dmpl.org, you can go there and dive in and you'll barely touch the surface. But you can also go to the library where the librarians are amazing. They are their own fonts of knowledge.
3: That is for sure. And just as a reminder, we have 6 libraries, so you can find one close to you. I recommend visiting them all because they all have their own vibe and flair and specialties. But the staff just makes a world of difference in all of our locations. They're trained. I have been surprised at how many have been working for 10 or 20 or 30 years in those locations. They really know their communities. They know you if you're a regular. They welcome you if it's your first time. So do take advantage of them. I think they answered maybe over 200,000 reference questions last year. So they will try to help you in any way that they can.
2: And for the kids who need to understand what a librarian is, human Google. There you go. So Melissa, welcome back home and thank you for coming in today.
3: Thank you again for this opportunity. Wonderful to meet you.
2: Melissa McCollum, the new director of the Des Moines Public Library. Again, to find everything you need, dmpl.org. 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
5: People say, well, here's how it's got to be. God first, your family second, and ministry third. Who's heard that? All heard that, haven't we? I have never found that helpful for this reason. How in all the world am I to separate loving God, number one, from serving God, number three?
0: Welcome to Open the Bible Weekend with Pastor Colin Smith. And Colin, all of us have probably heard something like this: God first, family second, ministry, job, or something else third. But it sounds like you're saying that's probably not the most useful way to look at this.
6: Yeah, that's right. And another way in which the same mindset is often expressed is with the idea of balance. You know, you've got a balance between family and ministry.
0: Right.
6: I can understand what's meant by that, but think what's implied by it. That means that serving the Lord is on one side of the balances and my family are on the other side, weighing against serving the Lord. I mean, that's not where any Christian person wants his or her family to be.
0: Yeah.
6: We want to be with Joshua. As for me and my house, we will serve the Lord. So here's the principle that I've found helpful. Forget balance and pursue alignment. That's the principle of Joshua. He's not saying there's me and then there's my house and they're two different things. He's saying me and my house, we want to be aligned. We want to serve the Lord together. We're going to look at what it means really to live for the Lord with your whole heart and to do that in such a way that your children are brought into that as well.
0: Well, we're going to look at that from Deuteronomy chapter 6. So join us there as we continue a message, Tell Your Children Why. Here is Pastor Colin.
5: Align your life around one consuming passion for the Lord. Now, Moses is going to tell us how to do that in just a moment. But I want you just to notice before we get there that aligning is not the same as prioritizing. People sometimes say this. Have you heard this? I've heard this so many times, and I've never found it helpful. People say, well, here's how it's got to be. God first, your family second, and ministry third. Who's heard that? All heard that, haven't we? I have never found that helpful for this reason. How in all the world am I to separate loving God, number one, from serving God, number three? I am to love God in obeying his commands and in placing my life in its totality in the hands of Jesus Christ, who is Savior and Lord, and lays claim not to a part of my life, but to the whole of it. So prioritizing doesn't help me here. He lays claim to my family as much as he lays claim to me. And aligning is not the same as balancing. That's the other thing that so often gets said here. Have you heard this one? You know, when it comes to loving God and loving your family and all of the tensions that are experienced in all of our lives, and people often say this, well, now what you have to do is you have to keep a balance. You know, you should have time for ministry, and you should have time for your family, and you should love the Lord, and you should love your family. Keep a balance. Whenever people say keep a balance, it always sounds good. But I have to tell you that in my life, I've been amazed at how it is a surprisingly unhelpful concept. Here's why it's an unhelpful concept. If I've got to keep the balance between loving the Lord and loving my family, it means that the Lord and my family are evidently poles apart. They're on opposite sides of the scale, being weighed against each other. I don't want my family being weighed against the Lord. I want my family being weighed for the Lord, don't you? So balance doesn't help me any more than prioritizing, as if there were different things that I'm trying to do and I just must make sure that I do enough for the Lord here, and it doesn't help me. That's why what I'm challenging us to today is to align your life, and then as we'll see, your family, around one single passion, which is serving the Lord. We are not looking to maintain a balance here. We are looking to achieve an alignment. And you say, that sounds good, but how am I to do it? Well, Moses tells us exactly how we are to proceed with that in these verses. You have to begin with your own heart. Verse 6, love the Lord your God with all your heart, with all your soul, and with all your strength. And then Moses says, these commandments are to be on your heart. I'm not going to stop there because that was last week's message. But it has to begin there. Otherwise, it's all hypocrisy. But it doesn't end with your heart. It's to flow from your heart into your conversation. Verse 7, talk about them when you sit at home. So now we're into the realm of family conversation. And Moses is saying, now don't let the love that you have for the Lord in your heart simply stay there. Don't let the work that you're doing for the Lord remain private to you. Don't let the giving that you are giving to the Lord remain in a purely secret sphere as far as your family are concerned. No, bring this into your conversation. Open to them what is the great passion of your heart, and let them, as they grow and in an appropriate way, begin to see the passion that drives you. Now, important question. What exactly is or are the commandments that Moses is speaking about here in verse 5? Luther makes this comment, and I think this is very helpful. He says, when Moses talks about these commandments that you're to talk about and are to be pressed into the core of family life, he says he is not talking about the Ten Commandments in general, but he is talking about the first commandment in particular. That's the whole point. As we've said, chapter 6 and verse 5 is a positive statement of the first commandment, what it means to have no other gods before you. In other words, he's not saying, look, when you sit around the table, you need really regularly to have discussions about why we as a family don't do murder. Well, there might be a few occasions where maybe you should talk about that, but he's not saying that that's to be pervasive of family life. He's not saying that you've got to be talking every second day about why as a family we don't do stealing. What he's particularly saying here is that what is to be pervasive in family life is why it is that we love the Lord with all our heart and with all our soul, with all of our resource, why it is that we're living this way, and why it is that the Lord himself has become the driving passion of your life as a father and as a mother. You're bringing that into your conversation. It begins in your heart, it extends in your conversation. Thirdly, it will be seen in your example. Tie them, verse 8, as symbols to your hands. That is still the love of the Lord with all heart and soul and mind and strength here. The point is simply that the hands are the means of action. And so he's saying, let this love that you have for the Lord that begins in your heart and that is now permeating your conversation with your family, it must also be seen to be put into practice by your family, and that will happen through your commitments and through your choices and through your ministry. If you want to align your family around a single passion for the Lord, you have to step out and lead by example. Real, tangible, observable things. Don't just talk about it, do it. And then fourthly, it permeates into the family itself. And that's the point of verse 9. Write them on the door frames of your houses and on your gates. In other words, here, bring your children increasingly into the consuming passion of your life. Let them be part of it as they see it. Let them participate in it.
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5: Bring your children increasingly into the consuming passion of your life. Let them be part of it as they see it. Let them participate in it. And that's a teaching here. Let me just give a word of personal testimony and a word of encouragement. Seeing a passionate love for Jesus Christ in my father and in my mother has, in God's mercy, had a profound shaping influence on my own life. Profound, lifelong. My father worked two jobs when I was young in order to sustain the family. Some of you know what that's like. You know how utterly exhausting it is. He was on the church board. They called it deacons, but that's what it was. He was on the church board. I think of days when I was young, when he was working early shift and then went to a board meeting for the church at night that went past midnight. I promise you, our board meetings never go past midnight. But in Scotland, they did. He taught a Sunday school class and edited and produced the church's monthly magazine. It was a family business, really. My mother typed it. And then duplicating on the old Gestetner. Who remembers the old Gestetner? Oh, yes. Friday nights, collating, covers, inserts, stapling, and down to church for Sunday morning. My folks lived a verse of scripture that, oh, that God would burn it into our hearts today. As for me and my house, we will serve the Lord. And I knew, and I thank God for this, that with all the immense pressures that I could not really have fully understood at that stage, as a child, that my father and my mother loved me with all their heart, and that they wanted me to catch a glimpse of living with one single passion for the Lord. I saw it. I saw it. We've tried in a smaller and I think in a much lesser way to do this with our own children. When we came over here, what do you do getting to know a vast congregation like there is in the orchard, and it's larger now? There were 800 members at that time. We decided we'd have all 800 members round to our home. Can you imagine it? It took a year of Sunday evenings to do it. I remember sitting around the table. The boys were 10 and 8. Saying, you know, here's a way in which we can show our love for the Lord by showing that we love these people. And what do you guys think about us all pitching in and doing this together? It'll be every Sunday night for a year. I talked to David about it just this week. I said, do you remember doing that? Oh, yeah. Opening the door, doing the name tags, taking a cookies round. People say to me often, how do you protect your children from the pressures of ministry? Folks, my children have been incalculably blessed by exposure to ministry, the people they have met, the experiences they have had, the life lessons and the sheer laughs that have been in the middle of it all. It's the tapestry of a family that's trying to live what it means to say, as for me and for my house, we will serve the Lord. And so many of you are doing this in wonderful ways, ways that fill my mind and heart with admiration and sometimes awe. Opening your home, hospitality. Worshiping together, serving together as a family. Conversations in the home in which you're saying, now, Dad has been asked to do this, and we think that this is right. Can we all get behind this as a family and support Dad in this? Because this is a way in which all of us, through him, can contribute to the work of the Lord. And the same for Mum. And here is something else now that we can all do in different ways. The creativity, the imagination of working out, not how do we balance two things that are poles apart, but how can we begin to live increasingly what it means for Joshua to say, as for me and my house, we will serve the Lord. That's alignment. And it's a whole world different from prioritizing. Balance. Think of it, folks. Let this single thought run deep in your life and stay with you as you raise your family. The parents who said, we can't enter the land because we've got little children, led their children into the desert. And the parents who said, as for me and my house, we will serve the Lord. That was the generation that led their children into the promised land. You get it? Don't live for your spouse. For your family. Align your life and therefore your family, it has to be in that order, around one consuming passion for the Lord. Here's the last thing in these last few minutes. Let the cross explain the consuming passion of your life. Let the cross explain the consuming passion of your life. Now, you see in verse 20 that was read for us earlier, as you live with one consuming passion for the Lord, you're beginning to live out what we've been speaking about in these earlier verses in the chapter. Something is going to happen. Questions will be provoked. This kind of a life will always need explaining. It will puzzle the children because it will be obvious to them that what's happening in your home is different from what is happening in the home of their friends. And so what's going on in your home will need explaining if you're walking down this path. And so it says, verse 20, when your son asks you, not if, because if you're on this path, the question will be provoked. When your son asks you, what is the meaning of the stipulations and decrees and the laws that the Lord your God has commanded you? If you love the Lord, that is the question that you are going to be asked. Dad, why are so many people coming to our home? Why are we giving all this when it could be used for other things? Dad, other families aren't like this. Christopher Wright, who is a great commentary on Deuteronomy, has a marvelous comment on this. He says, and if you have your eye on the page here at chapter 6, you'll see his point. He says it would be very easy to jump from the question of verse 20 to the answer in verse 24. See, question, verse 20, why do we keep these laws? Answer, verse 24, because the Lord commanded us. You see that? And Christopher Wright says, most parents will have felt the temptation to answer their children's whys in similar fashion. Why are we living like this? Well, it's what the Lord says. But you see where he's going here. Before we get to the Lord who commands in verse 24, we have the Lord who redeems in verse 21 through 23. See, why are we living with this one consuming passion for the Lord, Dad? Verse 21, tell them we were slaves in Egypt, but the Lord brought us out with a mighty hand. Son, if it wasn't for the Lord and for his mercy, I'd be a slave today, and so would you. Everything I have is what I've received from the hand of the Lord, son. He's the one whose grace has redeemed me from the past, and he's the one whose promise opens the promised land for the future. Christopher Wright has this beautiful comment. When the son asks a question about the law, the answer is the gospel. And to quote him directly, he says, the meaning of the law is to be found in the gospel. Do you see that? He's asking a question about the law. Why are we living like this, Dad? And the answer is, because of what the grace of God has done in my life, son, and in your mom's life, son. Tell them that. And this is the Old Testament. Even in the Old Testament, God is calling parents to do more than teach their children a moral code. It's about loving the Lord, son, with all your heart and with all your soul and with all your strength. That's far deeper than morality. And here are fathers and mothers living with such a deep passion for the Lord that their children are beginning to ask, Dad, how come? Dad, how is it that you sustained love in your marriage? How wonderful to have your son ask you a question like that. Dad, how is it that you endure through difficulty? Dad, why is there this contentment in you? It's very different from what I see in some other dads. And when he asks you this question, tell him what the Lord has done for you. Tell him what the Lord means to you. Tell him the Son of God loved me as he loves you and gave himself for me, son, as he gave himself for you. Live for your family and you will lead your family into the desert. Live for the Lord and you will point your family to the promised land.
0: 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And Colin, why did you write this book?
6: Well, this is the third in a series on faith, hope, and love. And of course, the Bible says that these are the three things that are going to remain. It's very striking. Paul says everything else is going to pass away, but faith, hope, and love, they're going to abide, and the greatest of these is love. So I'm absolutely convinced that the greatest need of the Christian church today is a fresh outpouring of faith and of hope and of love. I mean, think about it. Everybody is looking for love. Everybody wants to find hope. Everybody needs someone to believe in. And God has given us these things in Jesus Christ. And the more we grow in faith, the more we grow in hope, and the more we grow in love, the more effective we're going to be in the world and the more we're going to be like our Savior.
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9: History will say that Operation Epic Fury, the war between the United States and Iran, began on February 28, 2026. But the reality is that the war has been going on for over 47 years, just in different stages. What are Iran's intentions these days? Does the MOU, Memorandum of Understanding, really halt the current war? Or does it just allow Iran to keep hiding their nuclear program? Can President Trump destroy Iran if Iran does not follow through with the agreement? Today, we'll look at our history with Iran, the MOU, and what the Bible teaches us about Iran's future.
10: I'm co-host Jackie Saylors. Iran designed the funeral of the late all-powerful Ayatollah Khomeini to project national strength and to present the death of Khomeini as a martyr, instead of what was actually a humiliating wartime event. But that attempt was undermined by the mysterious absence of his son and successor, Mojtaba Khomeini. He has still not made a single public appearance in the 4 months since he became the new supreme leader, including at his father's funeral. Many wonder if he is afraid, severely injured, not actually leading the country himself, or if he is even alive. One commentator lamented that trying to follow everything that's going on is like being in the Twilight Zone. Today, we have the advantage of looking past the Twilight Zone of what's confusing us today and into the truth of God's prophetic word.
9: One has to wonder how we can make an agreement with a country that doesn't have an official leader, or at least one who can sign an agreement or make statements about the agreement or talk to our president. So it is very confusing what's going on today. But that's not surprising because it's been that way since 1979. The Islamic Revolution of Iran overthrew the American-supported Pahlavi monarchy on February 11, 1979, which started all of the problems we're dealing with today. I'm sure you remember November 4th of 1979 when this new Islamic Revolution seized the U.S. Embassy in Tehran. They held 52 American hostages for 440 days before releasing them on Ronald Reagan's Inauguration Day. And they did that because Ronald Reagan threatened if they didn't, he was going to come in and destroy Iran. So they took him seriously and allowed those hostages to leave. Iran has been the largest state sponsor of terrorism since then, warring with Iraq, killing over 1,000 Americans in nearly 50 attacks. using their money and military support for terrorist groups like Hamas, Hezbollah, and Houthis, who've been fighting against Israel because they want to wipe Israel off the map. And they've been developing nuclear weapons. That's the problem that we have with them today. Not their nuclear program as much as their development of nuclear weapons outside of that program, because they will use them.
10: Certainly the question is, why do they want them? We know that other countries have them. We have them. Well, their intention is something that they call out all the time, and that's death to America. But they've also killed Americans in that time. And Israeli lives have been lost. And there have been attacks through their proxies. So they have all these agents that they hide behind, but everybody knows it's Iran. They have demonstrated that they are willing to kill, that that's their primary thing. And if they got a nuclear bomb, of course they would use it.
9: Because they have a terroristic mindset. They don't value their people. Have they just killed people who've demonstrated against the leadership? They're not taking care of the needs of their people. They want to create chaos. The reason they do is because the Muslims in Iran have a Shia mindset. That's a political belief that there is a 12th imam that's going to come on the scene in the latter days. When he does, he's going to cause everyone to turn to Islam. They even say Jesus is going to return during that time. And when he does, he's going to succumb to the 12th imam, bow down to him,

0: only be from God's word.
1: They know that if they bring about this chaos, they believe that that will bring the 12th Mahdi sooner and faster. It's a virtue, in their opinion, to cause chaos in the world. What could cause more chaos than having a nuclear conflagration? If they can have nuclear weapons and cause that to happen, that would just bring their 12th Imam sooner. As Christians, we don't believe that we can hurry Jesus' coming. We know that it's going to come in his timing. We could make sure that the gospel goes around the world. That would be one way we could think that that might bring things about. That's peaceful. That's not causing war. But in their theology, the war and the chaos must come first. And also, if they're blown up, if something happens where they're killed, they know they go directly to heaven. That's a guarantee. So it's just so much more of a motivation, where every other country that has a weapon like that doesn't have that motivation.
0: Now, they have that motivation from Islamic beliefs that if they die a martyr, they'll go to heaven.
1: Mm-hmm.
0: That's not written in the Quran. It's just simply something that they've been taught. So they're willing to give up their lives in order to have assurance to go to heaven, because with Islam, you have no assurance of going to heaven. It all depends on how an angel writes your history before you're even born. We, on the other hand, have assurance of salvation because the Bible says so. If we believe in Jesus as our Lord and Savior, if we repent of our sins and make him Lord of our lives. Whole different mindset. But let's go back to that nuclear program. In 1968, when many countries around the world were developing nuclear programs, and some of the worst ones are China, Russia, and North Korea, Iran signed a nuclear non-proliferation treaty as a non-nuclear weapon state. In other words, they agreed not to seek such weapons in the future. Yes, nuclear power for their country, but not nuclear weapons. Then came the revolution of 1979, and they started secretly developing nuclear weapons. Because again, a change from a peaceful state to a radical terroristic state. So they started enriching uranium and crafting a plan to make and test weapons. In August of 2002, an Iranian opposition group revealed secret underground nuclear facilities that were meant for enriching uranium and producing heavy water. Those are names that we've heard a lot of lately because they're still in existence. We have bombed their entrances, but they still have access underground to continue producing what they need for nuclear weapons. In October of 2003, President George W. Bush threatened Libya over their nuclear aspirations, scared the daylights out of Iran. They thought the United States was going to come after them at that point, so they halted their nuclear production. They didn't want to be in a war with the United States. However, 2 years later, when Mahmoud Ahmadinejad was elected president, he began the efforts again. So fast forward to 2009. Former President Barack Obama revealed that Iran had built another secret nuclear site, this time called Fordo, deep inside a mountain. He said at that time that its configuration was inconsistent with a peaceful nuclear program. So we've been watching them develop nuclear aspects that are not conducive to a peaceful nuclear program. Then 6 years later, July 14, 2015, President Obama signed the JCPOA, Joint Comprehensive Plan of Action, which called for greater international monitoring of Iran's nuclear facilities, as well as an Iranian pledge to not develop weapons-grade nuclear materials for 10 years. What happened is we gave them a whole bunch of money, and they didn't stop their nuclear program. Or at least they never allowed any of our people in to see that they had stopped it. They never got rid of any of their nuclear aspects. Everything remained the same, but they were given $60 billion.
1: To help finance further nuclear weapons programs and uranium enrichment and hardening of their facilities. And that money went to all kinds of things and really didn't go to the Iranian people at all.
0: That's right. But that was not the intention. But let's go back to 2018. Prime Minister Netanyahu of Israel revealed an extensive archive of 100,000 files, allegedly obtained from a secret Iranian atomic archive, detailing Project AMAD, their nuclear program. It was right after that that President Trump canceled the JCPOA. In March 2025, as we get a little closer, the U.S. Director of National Intelligence, which is Tulsi Gabbard,

0: Albert reported to Congress that Iran's high level of enrichment uranium were worrying signs. So, June 2025, the United States and Israel attacked Iran's three nuclear sites. While President Trump said this was very successful, that didn't stop them from continuing their nuclear program. Even in June of this year, there have been aerial photographs of all Iran's nuclear sites that they are continuing their activity to bring trucks and payloads into those facilities to continue the work that they're doing there, even though President Trump had started Operation Epic Fury against them on February 28th. And even though they have a memorandum of understanding not to further any nuclear programs at this point, they are disobeying what they have agreed to do.
1: They just don't desire an agreement because they desire to maintain their programs. So if we see stalling tactics, that's something that they do. They'll act like they want an agreement, but truly what they really want is to continue what they're doing. So whichever works out, to stall or deceive or whatever for the amount of time that's necessary, in the meantime, they've always been doing something to further that program. And they'll say it's for domestic use, for just normal peaceful use. Even President Obama said, didn't have the characteristics of use for domestic usage. When they enrich uranium to the degree that they're enriching it, there's only one purpose for that, and that's nuclear warfare.
0: Well, if President Trump can't trust what Iran's going to do, why did he sign this Memorandum of Understanding? The Memorandum of Understanding consisted of 14 points, and I'll just briefly mention them. One was the termination of military operations. Another was to respect each other's sovereignty. Third, to negotiate and achieve the final deal. It agreed to remove the U.S. blockade in the Strait of Hormuz and all warships within 30 days, which has happened. Iran was to make their best efforts for safe passage without cost to vessels in the Strait of Hormuz. They have not done that. $300 billion will be given to Iran for reconstruction and economic development. That's down the road. Doesn't say it's going to be our dollars, but they will be given to them. United States will terminate all sanctions against Iran. Iran agrees not to procure or develop nuclear weapons. Iran will maintain current status quo of nuclear programs, so they can have a nuclear program, but not for weapons. There are waivers included in this for the export of Iranian crude oil. And the United States will make fully available frozen assets, frozen funds of Iran that we have not been giving to them. And of course, there's going to be an organization that monitors all this that's going on around to make sure they're doing what they're supposed to do. That was in the JCPOA of 2015, and it never happened. U.S. and Iran will start negotiations regarding the final deal. So this is just 60 days of putting everything on hold until the final deal can be achieved, which will eventually be endorsed by a binding UN Security Council resolution. After reading all of that, a UAE political strategist named Amjad Taha posted on X, quote, out of 8.3 billion people on Earth, only two seems to trust Iran, and that's Trump and J.D. Vance. Because this MOU requires trust, and we're not seeing it happening because Iran has already broken their agreements, which has caused the United States to break theirs, which is also causing problems in Israel.
1: You think something's supposed to happen and then it doesn't happen that way, and yet we still call it a ceasefire. We still call it an agreement, even though, as you said, there are several things have been broken. And so it's really hard for the average person and even some of these experts to watch this and scratch their heads and wonder what's going on. President Trump has talked about Iran very realistically over the last decades. So I can't believe that if I know certain things about Iran and how trustworthy this government is.
0: How untrustworthy this government is.
1: If I know that, then certainly he knows that. Certainly the vice president knows that. He wasn't fooled by the JCPOA. It was something that needed to be canceled because it was based on deception the whole time. And we rewarded them for their deception. So at least Trump hasn't given them billions of dollars. When we look at some of this money that's being promised or lifting of sanctions or unfreezing of funds or whatever, there are some conditions placed on those that make it not so unwise as it seems. As we watch some things unravel, and we don't get to see that very often, the media talks about how great Iran still has it and how we're on the losing end of things. And they don't acknowledge that Iran has lost so much in their military, in their government, in their leadership. They're down to, what, the third layer of their leadership, and we're not even sure who the leader is now. And there's a lot of struggle between people who want power in Iran right now. So who are they really negotiating with? I think they're kind of waiting to see some of these fractures really happen. What they really, really would like to see is the Iranian people be freed. There was a survey where 81% of the people in Iran did not want the government that they have had to live under. The ideal way would be if the people could rise up and have regime change. So I'm wondering if they're kind of waiting for things to unravel in the government. And there is some unraveling happening.
0: I'm glad you said all of that, because the question has been, why would President Trump sign an MOU with them when he can't trust them? Well, the idea is time. Give time for the people to rise up and overcome the leadership, because if that regime does not change, their mentality will not change. It will still be terroristic, and they will continue, whether they say so or not, to promote their nuclear weapons program. You also have an economic situation here. With the Strait of Hormuz being virtually closed for several weeks, we had a huge economic problem in the world because so many ships travel that Strait of Hormuz that our economy would be affected, not to mention the economy in the Middle East. And the oil production that comes out of Iran was being stopped. If that continued, their facilities would be shut down perhaps forever. So I think really President Trump has done this for those two reasons, to give the people a chance to rise up. However, we have not seen that. And also economic reasons. So the best way to meet this problem head on is negotiation.
1: When we were talking about stalling, something that the Iranians do and that would benefit the Iranians, what you brought up was it's also a tactic that we can use and it benefits us and gives us time to expose Iran for their tendency to break whatever agreement they make. That's being exposed right now. But also, again, to have time for some of this economic hit sink into their economy and into their government. They still want to control the strait. They want to control the shipping. They would like to have money from people who go through. And so they have this conflict that they want both things, and they can't really have both things at the same time.
0: You mentioned the economy in Iran. Right now, Iran is suffering greatly economically. Their economy has tanked. The majority of income they get as a country is through their oil, and their oil wasn't being able to be shipped out, nor could they bring anything in to any of their ports. So the people are suffering greatly, as is the economy, and they couldn't last as a country. If that continued, then the people would have risen up more and more quickly because they had no way to survive. Amir Safadi of Behold Israel has listed the details for the MOU, the good points and the bad points. And the reality is there are some good points in this, but there are some bad ones. And a lot of people have seen President Trump as one who backed down because he signed this. But I think what you and I said is what's really going on, because he and his administration are too smart to sign something that they know won't be followed. Let's talk now about what we can learn about Iran from the Bible, because that's the most important thing. We can speculate all day as to what President Trump or Iran or Israel is going to do, but let's look to see what the Bible says. The first thing we need to look at is Jeremiah 49, verses 34 to 39. Very important passage, because it specifically says in verse 39, it will come about in the last days that I will restore the fortunes of Elam. Elam is modern-day Iran. So God's talking about the days before Jesus returns. He's talking about Elam or Iran being in existence, and their fortunes are going to be restored. So let's go back, Jeremiah 49, starting with verse 34. That which came as the word of the Lord to Jeremiah the prophet concerning Elam, that's Iran, at the beginning of the reign of Zedekiah, king of Judah, saying, thus says the Lord of hosts, behold, I am going to break the bow of Elam, the finest of their might. Well, we saw in 1979 that the Islamists, the terrorists, broke the bow of Elam, the finest of their might, the king and all of his people and his son, who has been in exile ever since, were broken. becoming an Islamic terrorist state has destroyed the people of that country. So you could say that that bow was broken of Iran in 1979. He says in verse 36, I will bring upon Elam the four winds from the four ends of the earth and will scatter them to all these winds, and there will be no nation to which the outcasts of Elam will not go. Well, after the 1979 revolution, people left Iran in droves, scattered all over the world so that they could get away from the Islamic revolution. Jeremiah 49:37. So I will shatter Elam before their enemies and before those who seek their lives, and I will bring calamity upon them, even my fierce anger, declares the Lord, and I will send out the sword after them until I have consumed them. Well, could that be the current situation where Israel has been bombing them, the United States is at war with them? Could it be? Now, we don't know this for a fact. Some people will say this prophecy was already fulfilled at the time of Zedekiah, king of Judah, but others see it as a dual prophecy as to these last days because of that phrase we saw earlier, that it's written about the last days. So if it's the case that this is a current prophecy, God says he's going to shatter Iran before their enemies, not just one enemy. The United States and Israel are the two enemies, but some of the other countries in Europe are starting to stand up with us a little bit against Iran because they know that if we can defeat Iran, they won't have to worry about Iran's nuclear weapons because there's nothing that keeps them safe from Iran except the United States. So perhaps this is the current situation we're seeing. Let's continue in Jeremiah 49:38. Then I will set my throne in Elam. What does that mean? It means God is going to be preeminent in Iran. Well, that's not possible as long as Islamic terrorists are running the country. They're closing down Christian churches. They're killing pastors and people in those churches. So they're getting rid of Christianity in that country. We also see, of course, that no Jews can afford to live in Iran because of the persecution among the Jews. So how can Elam become God's throne? Well, there's something else that's happening in the background. And that is, they're saying there's 8 million converts from Islam to Christianity in Iran right now. That 50,000 of the 75,000 mosques in Iran have closed? If you're familiar with Dr. Hormuz Shariat, he has a satellite program out of the United States called SAT-7 that airs into Iran. And he says converts are coming to the Lord in droves there, and they're bold in sharing their faith. They're not afraid. They don't care if they get killed. They'll do what they have to do. So right now you're seeing a huge revival from Islam to Christianity in Iran. And it's only going to get better because the people are under such oppression in that country. They see that Islam is not only not working, but it's an evil, mean religion that offers no hope, whereas Christianity does. So are we seeing God's throne in Iran right now? We definitely are. Then Jeremiah continues in Jeremiah 49:38 by saying, and God destroys out of it king and princes. Who's been destroyed lately? The leaders. That's why Khomeini's son is in hiding, so he won't be killed. And finally in verse 39 he says, but it will come about in the last days. That's a biblical time frame for the time before Jesus returns. That I will restore the fortunes of Elam. Could that be the $300 million that President Trump is talking about? Or could it simply be their oil production, which has made them a very rich country until the current problems they have because of all the oil? Now, it may be a rich country. The people haven't appreciated that wealth, but the country has. So in these last days, we are definitely seeing the fortunes of Elam restored. That tells us from Jeremiah 49:34-39, that could be an answer to what we're seeing right now in Iran. Is it for sure? No, because we can't say anything's for sure. But we can see how modern-day events match up with what the Bible says would happen in the future.
1: And the Bible is the one thing that we can trust. because when we look at the news, we don't know. I've heard so many people say, I don't know what to believe or who to trust in this. And things have gone back and forth so much that even if you're keeping up, it's hard to understand what's going on. But we have God's word, and we know ultimately what's going to happen.
0: And we know from this passage that Iran is still going to be in existence in the last days before Jesus returns. God's got a plan for them, and this could be it. They're still going to be Iran. President Trump is not going to destroy Iran. He may change it. He may bomb it. He may do some political shenanigans in the background to put in a different leader, but they're not going to be destroyed. And then we can look at Ezekiel 38 and 39, another passage in the Old Testament that talks specifically about Iran. This is what's called the Gog and Magog coalition with Russia, Turkey, Iran, Libya, and Sudan. Five countries that are named that are going to come up against Israel at a time when they're secure to take spoils. Well, Israel has many gas spoils right now out in the Mediterranean Sea off their coast that they never had before. And what it tells us specifically in Ezekiel 39, 1 through 6, is that when this war happens, thus says the Lord God, behold, I'm against you, O Gog, prince of Rush, Meshach, and Tubal, and I will turn you around, drive you on, take you up from the remotest parts of the north, and bring you against the mountains of Israel. I will strike your bow from your left hand and dash down your arrows from your right hand. You will fall on the mountains of Israel, you and all your troops and the peoples who are with you. Gog and Magog being Russia, so he's talking also about Turkey, Libya, Sudan, and Iran. And he's saying here, you're going to fall on the mountains of Israel, and they will know that I am the Lord. That tells us that Iran is still going to be around until this Gog and Magog war takes place. So God still has plans for Iran. He's not done with them. They're not going to be destroyed. It's just a matter of what state they will be in. We're just giving you a biblical understanding and a historical understanding behind this current war. We'll keep you up to date later this year as we see the results of this peace agreement between President Trump and Iran.
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5: Now, Gavin, Mommy needs you to be a good boy in the store. 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
14: So I have, of course, both friends and family members who, it's hard to say enjoyed this treatment, but, you know, felt the love and the support once they've been injured and spent some time in recovery centers or hospitals. They got everything they need for themselves, for recovery of their health, for their well-being, either a mental assistant or even physical stuff that, you know, will improve their situation, make them feel better. And this is something that really makes them be able to go back and join their units and come back to the fight, because the motivation of our people is high, as you know. The dedication of our young men and women is something that is, you can never find it in any other place around the world. And of course, people from all around the world, reservists, find a way back to Israel to join the fight with your community assistant that provide them the ability to stay in Israel, to be communicating with their families. For lone soldiers, this is really the strength of our people.
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16: What about the male side? For men are addressed here as well. And I say this is an issue, I think, of great relevance. Let me just think about it with me for a second. Of course, when you look at the popular portrayal of men in marriage these days, what do you think of? Maybe everybody loves Raymond? Wimps? Weak at best? And so whether you're a man or woman, my guess is that this passage is going to introduce some challenges.
17: Welcome to the God-Centered Life with Josh Moody, Weekend Edition. 1 Peter chapter 3, we're looking at verses 1 to 7 today. It's in our Apostle of Hope series. Josh Moody is senior pastor of College Church in Wheaton, Illinois. I'm Todd Busty. We're glad you're with us today. Well, Josh, we got another message from 2008, which will explain the reference to a TV show long since moved to the reruns channel. But the bigger point is that there's something in this passage to challenge all of us. Yeah. Let's be honest. Submission is a tough subject in society today, isn't it?
18: It certainly is, isn't it? And we don't like the word. We don't like the idea. It seems to be something that is certainly a little bit unpopular, I would guess. But we've got to get into what Jesus, what the Bible, what God really means by submission, why it's a good and true doctrine, why we should believe it. And this passage does that for us.
17: That's the beauty of expositional preaching. We finished up 1 Peter 2 last time we were together. So
18: yes.
17: Guess what? Time to move into 1 Peter 3.
18: Yep.
17: Let's get to it. The Apostle of Hope is our series. Here's Josh.
16: Well, things are not always quite what they seem, are they? You know the phrase that people have, don't judge a book by its cover. Well, this passage we're looking at this morning is very much one whereby that is an important principle to bear in mind. Don't judge it by first glance. Well, to be confessional with you this morning, this is not one of those texts which, as a preacher, you wake up on Sunday morning and say, yes, I get to preach on 1 Peter chapter 3 in the first 7 verses. I've been looking forward to this opportunity all my life. But having said that, it is, for me, another confirmation of the importance of what some people call expositional ministry, that is, teaching through the Bible in a regular fashion. And we need to look at it, and that's very important because, you know, this is a big issue today, isn't it? This is one of these things that the world thinks that we are crazy to have in our Bibles. And it's also one of those things that Christians, even Christians who believe the Bible, actually disagree about what they think it means, don't they? There are many different interpretations of this passage out there in the Christian world, and I'm sure you can think of a few. And so because of that, in our natural selves, talking of the race of preacher, people like us would tend to avoid these kind of passages and talking about these kind of things just because, well, like anyone else, we want to keep everyone happy. And it's pretty difficult to do so from this passage. But you see, the task of the Bible teacher is not actually to keep everyone in the congregation happy. The task of the Bible teacher is to minister in love to people, but out of that central place of the fear of the Lord. And as it were, to keep him happy while you minister in love about the truths of God. Now, you all know why this passage is relevant. But there's another set of reasons why it is relevant, which maybe you may have considered them, but perhaps you haven't. And what is that? Well, that is that our marriages are in trouble. Leaving aside all the statistics, we just know, don't we, that society is putting a lot of pressure on our marriages. And so, given that, I say this is an issue of relevance as well, given that, we need, don't we, to pay especially close attention to the places in the Bible where it addresses marriage. Even when, and perhaps it isn't even when, maybe it's especially when, it says things about marriage that we wouldn't say, because perhaps we haven't got it completely right. And there's another issue of relevance that we might not have considered as well. What about the male side? For men are addressed here as well. And I say this is an issue, I think, of great relevance. Just think about it with me for a second. Of course, you know, when you look at the popular portrayal of men in marriage these days, what do you think of? Maybe everybody loves Raymond? You know, so what is the popular portrayal of men in marriage these days? Wimps? You know, weak at best? And so whether you're a man or woman, my guess is that this passage is going to introduce some challenges. Well, let's now get into it. And the key phrase here, I think, in this passage is actually a single word in the original. Is the phrase translated in the New International Version, in the same way. In the same way. That, I contend, I'm pretty sure, is at the heart of what this passage is actually about. In the same way. Now, in the same way as what? Or similarly, as it could also be translated, similarly to whom? So it says, doesn't it? Both the wife, verse 1, and the husband, verse 7, can you see, are to act in the same way as something, or in the same way as someone. I think what it means is this, the main point is this, be the spouse, you know, the husband or the wife, be the spouse Jesus would be in the same way. As whom? As Jesus, of course. Be the spouse Jesus would be. Now, you may be sitting there saying, well, okay, this all seems very relevant if you are married, but what's the relevance of this if I'm not married? Well, maybe you will get married one day. Or maybe if you're no longer married, this, instead of being a guilt trip, it becomes like when someone comes up to you and says, now, you know, maybe your husband or your wife died or something like that, and you're thinking, someone comes up to you and says, you were married for X number of years. What would you do differently if you had the opportunity to do so? And perhaps after this morning, you could say, I would be the spouse that Jesus would be. And let me explain what that means. Be the spouse Jesus would be means two things here. It means first, Jesus would submit. Now, this, of course, is verses 1 to 7. And we're going to look at each of those verses carefully because they contain some words that need to be understood right. But it's all set up in the beginning admonition in verse 1. Wives, in the same way, be submissive to your husbands so that if any of them do not believe the word, they may be won over without talk by the behavior of their wives. This does not mean being in a childlike relationship to your husband. Why do I say this does not mean that? Well, because women are equal with men, and as Peter will tell us in a moment, they are co-heirs with them of the eternal gift of life through Jesus Christ. So a wife is as much an adult as her husband. So submitting to the husband is not an expression of a kind of extended, childlike relationship, this time to your husband rather than, or as it was before, to your parents. This does not mean, also, suppressing your God-given talents. This doesn't mean being less than God wants us to be, and less than God wants us to do. How can I say that with great confidence? Well, because it's God who's sending us to do this, right? So this must fit in with God's, you know, it cannot mean suppressing your God-given talents. So this is God speaking, and he wants you to express the talents that he's given you, right? This does not mean being repressed by your husband. This does not mean being repressed by your husband. And so, you know, it's not as if you as a person, if you follow this biblical teaching here, somehow cease to really exist in any kind of real, your own identity. Not at all. As if you are repressed by him. No. Now, how can I be so confident about that? Well, obviously, it doesn't mean being suppressed by your husband, because God loves you. If you're a woman, and if you're married, and if you're a man too, but he loves you. If you're a woman and you're married, he loves you. He wants you to flourish. He has your best interests in mind, doesn't he? Because he loves you, and you know that. So it cannot mean that he wants to suppress you. He has desires for you to be all you can be. And he has designed you to be that and wants you to be that as he fills you with his spirit. And so it cannot mean repression.
17: Josh will switch gears and discuss what submission does mean in just a moment. But first, a reminder that we are completely supported by listeners. So if you're enjoying this study today, we have a lot of folks that we would like to thank on your behalf. And if you would like to join them, we would love to have you do so. You can make that happen at GodCenteredLife.org. Thank you in advance. Let's get back into 1 Peter chapter 3 now. Here's Josh.
16: Okay, so then, what does this mean? One, it means what you do, not what you say. What you do, not what you say. That's where Peter immediately goes from verse 1 to verse 2. Now, it's very important to understand here that the purpose of this submission that Peter is talking about is evangelistic. He is concerned that the husband be won over or won back to Jesus. But the evangelism that Peter has in mind is not here the wife going on and on at the husband about the things that he does not believe and trying to persuade him that actually the things that he thinks he believes are really good are really not really good and all that kind of thing, and trying to persuade him by her verbal witness. Not at all. For he says, if any of them, that is the husbands, do not believe the word, they may be won over without talk by the behavior of their wives. Of course, this is the most difficult situation, isn't it? Being married to someone who is, you think, is not a Christian. Well, there is a place for talk and discussion, of course, and we'll consider the husband's role in a moment, and that will provide its own checks and balances. But Peter here is pointing to a very important principle. If they do not believe the word, the wife, through her behavior, has a unique opportunity to win over the husband to Christ without, literally, here it is, not without talk, but literally without the word. In other words, without kind of lecturing them about Christianity or religious morals or whatever it is. It's not that, obviously, Peter's against verbal witnessing. What he's saying is you have a unique opportunity to witness by your lifestyle because of the intimate kind of relationship you have, of course, with your husband that no one else does. And it has been proved time and time again, this is a fantastic way to win over husbands. And it's an important principle because, frankly, men have this thing called male ego. Ever heard of it? And men on the whole, and a massive broad generalization because every man's different, but men on the whole don't really like being lectured by their wives. You know, I'll let you in on a little secret. Generally speaking, but something which so changes their wives
19: to be so good and pure and lovely and peaceful.
20: Well, whatever that is, I want some of that stuff if it's going around, please, you know?
19: And that's kind of how it works.
20: Very frequently in church history. Obviously, it's under God's sovereign purpose, and we have no guarantees. Sometimes women can be very wonderful throughout their lives, and they just have to trust the Lord with the result of it. But this is a good principle here that Peter is outlining. So it means that. It means without talk, without the word, by what you do, not what you say. Two, it means, and this is verses 3-5, you scan your eye down, it means inner beauty. Inner beauty. Now, this is very important because men, in their worst sort of immoral and natural and unregenerate way of looking at women, have a tendency to make women kind of sexual objects, don't they? And so it's very important that women don't internalize that way of looking at themselves and just think they only have value when they look physically and externally beautiful. And that's really what Peter's trying to get at too. And we know that's so important psychologically and spiritually. And so what he's saying here is it means inner beauty. And he's really wanting to try and emphasize that to free women up from this wrong, worldly, unspiritual, unholy kind of repression that sometimes the male, sinful way of looking at women can create. So it means inner beauty, verses 3-5. And you scan your eye down there, look at the kind of things that Peter says. Now, I don't think Peter here, and you may think I'm wrong, but I'm pretty sure, I don't think Peter here is absolutely against ever wearing any nice clothes at all. Perhaps you don't think I'm wrong, but I don't think that at all. Now, why do I say that? Well, if you just want some biblical examples, the Song of Songs, Solomon's Song of Songs, about a wonderful wedding coming up and a guy falling in love with a woman, a woman with a man, and there's plenty of stuff there about how it describes how the bride was beautifully arrayed in fantastic clothes and all that kind of thing. If Peter isn't saying that he's absolutely against ever wearing any nice clothes at all. If you want a kind of cheeky, another biblical example, might be of the prodigal son and Jesus' parable of the prodigal son. He is described when he returns as getting a nice new set of clothes. So it can't be entirely wrong from the Bible to ever wear anything that looks nice. Now, so what is Peter talking about here? What Peter's talking about here, and again, it goes to this issue of internalizing what really makes you beautiful, which is, according to the Bible, your heart, not your clothes. What Peter is really talking about here is where the emphasis is in your life, and maybe even where the money goes, because nice clothes are expensive, I hear, you know. And therefore, what really makes someone beautiful. And I don't want to talk about the famous kind of celebrity models and whether they're really beautiful or not. But there's a difference, isn't there, between being a clothes horse and actually being beautiful, shining beauty. And it's that kind of thing that women are to strive after. It's the spark within that can change even the most unfashionable garment, you see, worn by someone of personal beauty. Now, I must say, I do think it's ironic that in some Christian circles today, and I don't think these are ours, but I'm just going to have a quick sort of pot shot at them over there, if I may. But that in some Christian circles today, Christian women seem, in the culture, the sort of subculture of Christianity, seem to have to dress absolutely, as they would say in 1920s England, up to the nines. That is, you know, with sort of makeup and hairdos and fantastic new clothes. They seem to have to dress like that, in order to be accepted within the subculture. Well, that must be a little strange, from this text, don't you think? That is a little strange, don't you think? You know, where is the simplicity? Well, this text surely speaks about that, doesn't it? Where is the emphasis on the inner spirit? My guess is that just with men in different ways, the more we emphasize the inner life of the mind and the heart with Jesus, the less we're concerned with money, our career, our fame, our clothes. So that's what it means to inner beauty. What you do, not what you say. Inner beauty. Three. It means this, you know, in some ways it's hard to say, but I kind of tend to say this in my wedding sermons all the time, and it seems to always go down and be very helpful, and I really think it's true. Three, it means respect for your husband. Now, Peter's a little eye-opening. He quotes from Sarah. Sarah called her husband Master, verse 6. Guys, I don't know whether you want to insist on that. That might not go down too well. What is this about? Well, master here could also be translated simply as sir. It was just a polite form of address at the time. And actually, the word, scholars think, the word was probably a common word for the spouse, the male spouse. Actually, much like, interestingly, our word husband is, though we've forgotten what it originally meant. Much the same kind of word. It's a word of respect. It's Old Norse husband, it seems. That's what scholars think. And it had an original meaning, not that different from sir, just a polite form of respect, like wife, husband. They're forms of respect for the position this person is playing, the role this person is playing in your life, if you like. Husband. So what Peter is saying, I think, is simply, as we would put it, that Sarah respected her husband. Sarah respected her husband. Now, let me talk to the women among us, just very directly. Women, if you're married, wives, there is a great need for that. There's a great need for that. Men tend to think of themselves in everybody loves Raymond ways. And there's a great need for men to be respected by their wives these days. Always been true, but it's particularly true these days. Being submissive to your husband means holding him then in high regard, thinking well of him, respecting him, holding him in high regard. Now, okay, granted, sometimes he might do some dumb things. Men do, I know. And of course, you know, he may be a Christian, he may be wonderful, you may love him and respect him very much, but he is, you know, newsflash, he is a sinner. He will fail and make mistakes and all that kind of thing. So that's true too. And it's not like pretending he isn't someone who sometimes doesn't mess up, because everyone does. But that being said, there is something about his role, his position, if you like, in a deep archetypal sense, Christ being head of the church as the husband is of the wife, as Paul explains it in his passage on this theme. There's something about this role of his which simply deserves and requires respect for the tune to really, if you like, stay in tune of the music that you're playing together as husband and wife. Do you see? So what does that mean very concretely? Well, don't mock him. I mean, you know, sometimes, you know, you just don't want to do that. And certainly don't do it in front of others. That can be very damaging to a relationship with your husband. Now, as Peter says, all of this can seem a little bit scary, and that's how he concludes his series of instructions to the wives, isn't it? And don't fear, and it can seem all a little scary. It can make you seem vulnerable. And as we'll see now, this is not a solo piece, marriage. This is a dance. Marriage requires two to tango to really go right. And for this to work, the husband needs to be playing his part in the dance too. I think I'm right in saying that every time there is teaching on marriage in the Bible, both the husband and the wife are addressed. Takes two to tango, guys. You've got to play your part too. The husband may lead, but he's got to do it in a certain kind of way so he doesn't step on your toes in the dance. And so you don't trip over each other and end up in a heap on the floor. So what Peter is saying is, be the spouse Jesus would be, in the same way. That's the key phrase. Jesus, we found out from the passage before in chapter 2, Jesus submitted to the Father's will. He submitted to God's plan in his life. It was not easy at times for him. It was very hard. But when it comes to marriage, when as a woman we ask ourselves, if you like, what would Jesus do? You know, WWJD. What would Jesus do? The answer, according to Peter, is submit. Jesus would submit in the same way. That's the key phrase.
1: That's Josh Moody, and this is the God Centered Life. Josh, woven through this session is the idea of evangelism on two fronts. First of all, winning over the unbelieving husband by the wife's behavior, and then ultimately, what would Jesus do? He did submit. So it seems like it's easier to behave in a Christ-like manner outside the marriage sometimes. Do you sense that's true? And if so, why?
18: Well, I suppose those who are closest to us know us most closely. And the truth is, you and I, Todd, we're not perfect. At least I'm not. I know I'm not.
1: I'm signing up for that one too.
18: Yeah,
1: don't worry.
18: Right. Yeah. And so when someone knows us very well, they know all our faults. And that's a harder place to be genuine, which makes it so true. Like the Puritans used to say that the first place to build a church is the home. And so this passage really helps us with that. We're going to continue it more next time. But it's a call, really, to make sure that our home life, our private life, is integrated with our public life.
1: Love that Puritan quote. Thanks for that, Josh. A lot of discussion about husband and wife. What if you find yourself more interested in husband-husband or wife-wife? There are portions of the church at large that say that's not prohibited in the Bible. We have a resource available this month that directly and compassionately addresses these questions. Whether it's your journey or that of someone you care about, this book will very likely provide a clearer understanding of the intersection between faith and same-sex attraction. 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
21: 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And it is very hard for the husband if he's doing it right.
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0: How do you handle it when God's word comes straight at you? No smoothing the edges, just truth, clear, direct, and impossible to ignore. Welcome to the Sunday Sermon on Through the Bible. I'm Steve Schwetz, your host, and this time we're sharing Dr. J. Vernon McGee's never-before-heard sermon, John the Baptist and John the Prophet. In this study, Dr. McGee introduces us to one of the most unusual men in Scripture. John wasn't simply a baptizer standing in the Jordan River. He was a prophet standing at a turning point in history, the final voice of an old order pointing straight to the king who had arrived. John's message was pretty straightforward and urgent. Repent, turn around, you're headed in the wrong way. And Dr. McGee shows how that call still reaches into our lives, not as religious noise, but as God's mercy pulling us back to himself. Before we begin, let's hear from our Bible Bus family. Reminders that God's word is still changing lives all around the world. First, a young listener in the East African country of Burundi writes this: "My emotions are stirred because I am a young man who often wrestles with uncertainty about what lies ahead. I frequently wonder which decisions are right and which path will lead to a life of value and integrity. Without clear guidance, I sometimes feel lost or influenced by unhelpful opinions, and I worry that poor choices could shape my future. Now, listening to the Through the Bible lessons and scripture broadcasts, a new confidence is growing in me. I believe these messages are reshaping my thinking and renewing my spirit. I'm learning to depend on the Lord's direction instead of trusting only my own understanding. The anxiety I once felt about the future is being replaced with determination and assurance. I'm confident that as I listen faithfully, the Lord will guide my steps and shape my tomorrow according to his will." Wow. You know, there's a lot of wisdom in that letter, isn't there? Next, we hear from Mr. Sogang in Indonesia. "I grew up in a Muslim family in a small village where very few people knew anything about Christianity. The first time I heard about Jesus was through my older sibling who studied at a Christian school. Through simple conversations with him, I slowly began to learn about Christ. At first, I was only curious, and some of my friends even made fun of me for asking questions. Later, I moved to East Java for work, and in 1979, I was married. Married life wasn't easy. We experienced many ups and downs, times of joy, but also seasons of struggle. Yet even in those difficult moments, I began to sense that God had never left me. Even when I felt far from him, he remained faithful. Over time, my desire to know God grew stronger. As I began to surrender my life to him, I experienced his help in very real ways. The Lord provided for our needs, gave me strength when I was weak, and slowly rebuilt my life step by step according to his will. Now I regularly listen to Through the Bible in Madaris. Through these programs, I understand God's word more clearly. The teaching encourages me to stay faithful and trust God in every situation. I also share what I learn with my family and neighbors so they too can be strengthened. I believe that when we truly surrender our lives to God, he will guide us, sustain us, and bless our lives." And here's a thoughtful note. This one is from Poland. "Thank you for the Through the Bible broadcast I've been listening to online. I want to be honest about where I am in my thinking. I don't struggle with feelings of guilt as much as I struggle with unanswered questions. I listen because I want to understand whether all of this truly makes sense. One thing that surprised me is how logically the Bible can be explained. If I'm going to believe, I need to know exactly what I believe in. I find myself asking questions like, how can I be sure that Scripture is reliable? And how do faith and reason fit together? I don't want to make a decision based only on emotion. At the same time, I feel closer to believing than ever before. I just need to sort these things out in my mind. If what the Bible says is true, then I want to embrace it knowingly and willingly because I understand and believe it. Different countries, different stories, same God. Using his word to call people to himself." And that brings us right to John's message in Matthew chapter 3. It's not complicated, it's not comfortable, but it is mercy. Let's pray and ask God to speak to us through his word. Father, thank you for the way you draw people to yourself, calling listeners to grace, steadying the uncertain, and inviting honest seekers to truth. As we listen and learn, Lord, shape our lives to honor your Son. In Jesus' name, amen. Here now is the Sunday sermon on Through the Bible with Dr. J. Vernon McGee.
1: Now tonight, I want to turn to the third chapter of the Gospel of Matthew and read some verses there. "In those days came John the Baptist, preaching in the wilderness of Judea and saying, Repent ye, for the kingdom of heaven is at hand. For this is he that was spoken of by the prophet Isaiah, saying, the voice of one crying in the wilderness, prepare ye the way of the Lord, make his paths straight. And the same John had his raiment of camel's hair and a leathern girdle about his loins, and his meat was locusts and wild honey. Then went out to him Jerusalem and all Judea and all the region round about Jordan, and were baptized of him in Jordan, confessing their sins. But when he saw many of the Pharisees and Sadducees come to his baptism, he said unto them, O generation of vipers, who hath warned you to flee from the wrath to come? Bring forth therefore fruits meet for repentance, and think not to say within yourselves, we have Abraham to our father. For I say unto you that God's able of these stones to raise up children unto Abraham. And now also the axe is laid unto the root of the trees. Therefore every tree which bringeth not forth good fruit is hewn down and cast into the fire. I indeed baptize you with water unto repentance, but he that cometh after me is mightier than I, whose shoes I am not worthy to bear. He shall baptize you with the Holy Ghost and with fire. My, how that's been misunderstood. The baptism of the Holy Ghost.

But that of fire, the baptism of fire, has not yet come upon this earth. It will come at his second coming. And therefore, John, you see, is his forerunner for both his first and second comings to this earth. The next one to introduce him will be Elijah in person. John will not come back, but Elijah will come to introduce the Lord Jesus before he comes the second time. John made a twofold announcement, you see. Now let me read on. Whose fan is in his hand, he will thoroughly purge his floor, gather his wheat into the garner, but he will burn up the chaff with unquenchable fire. Then cometh Jesus from Galilee to Jordan unto John to be baptized of him. But John forbade him, saying, I have need to be baptized of thee, and comest thou to me? And Jesus answering said unto him, Suffer it to be so now, for thus it becometh us to fulfill all righteousness. Then he suffered him. And Jesus, when he was baptized, went up straightway out of the water. Lo, the heavens were opened unto him. He saw the Spirit of God descending like a dove and lighting upon him. Lo, a voice from heaven saying, This is my beloved Son, in whom I am well pleased. There are those that say the Scripture does not, that is the New Testament, does not present the Trinity. Before you get four chapters, not even three chapters in the New Testament, the Trinity is presented. There is the Lord Jesus Christ, the Holy Spirit coming, and the voice of the Father from heaven. All three are here. Now tonight, I'm going to reading some more Scripture to you, because honestly, it's far more important what the Scripture says than what I shall have to say tonight. So I'm turning to the 11th chapter of the Gospel of Matthew to pick up another fragment in the life of this strange man that's known as John the Baptist. It came to pass, when Jesus had made an end of commanding his 12 disciples, he departed thence to teach and to preach in their cities. Now when John had heard in prison the works of Christ, he sent two of his disciples and said unto him, Art thou he that should come, or do we look for another? Jesus answered and said unto them, Go and show John again those things which ye do hear and see. Blind receive their sight, the lame walk, the lepers are cleansed, the deaf hear, the dead are raised up, and the poor have the gospel preached to them, and blessed is he whosoever shall not be offended in me. And the reason that the Lord Jesus gave this answer was because Isaiah and the other prophets had said that when the king comes, this is what he'll do. The lame will walk, the eyes of the blind will be opened, and these are things that mark the king and do not mark the church today at all. It's not a mark of the church, this matter even of physical healing, but it was the mark of the king when he came to this earth. And because of that, he tells the disciples of John, you go back and tell John what you see, and he'll know that I have the marks of the Messiah. I have the credentials of the Messiah. Now, will you notice, as they departed, now you listen to the Lord Jesus. He never complimented anyone unless they deserved it. Our Lord never buttered anybody up. Our Lord never flattered anyone. Now listen to him, because he's going to say the finest thing he ever said about any person about John the Baptist. As they departed, Jesus began to say unto the multitudes concerning John, What went ye out into the wilderness to see? A reed shaken with the wind? But what went ye out for to see? A man clothed in soft raiment? Behold, they that wear soft clothing are in king's houses. What went ye out for to see? A prophet? Yea, I say unto you, and more than a prophet. For this is he of whom it's written, Behold, I send my messenger before thy face, which shall prepare thy way before thee. Verily, I say unto you, among them that are born of women,
there hath not risen a greater than John.

0: the Baptist. Our Lord put John the Baptist on an equal with every man in the Old Testament that you want to call great. You want to say tonight, Moses is the greatest man in the Old Testament. Our Lord says that of those born of women, none are greater than John the Baptist. You want to make Moses the greatest, then we'll put John right by the side of it. You want to make David the greatest? You want to make Samuel the greatest? Our Lord put John right along with him. Of those born of women, there's none greater than John the Baptist. What a compliment, my beloved. What a glorious compliment. Now let me read and conclude our reading. And from the days of John the Baptist until now, the kingdom of heaven suffereth violence. The violence take it by force. For all the prophets and the law prophesied until John. And I want to stop with that. Our subject tonight is John the Baptist and John the prophet. Because we always think of this John as and identify him as being John the Baptist. But personally, I think that he's John the prophet, way yonder above being John the Baptist. A recent biographer of Lincoln wrote this of him. He cast a long shadow. I do not know about Lincoln, and yet I believe that was true of him. But John the Baptist does cast a long shadow. He casts a shadow from the Old Testament to the New Testament. He closes the gap between the Old Testament and the New Testament. He is actually, John is an Old Testament character who walks out on the pages of the New Testament, my beloved. He actually is the last of the Old Testament prophets. He closes the gap. He belongs to the old order. The age of law belongs particularly to John the Baptist, and he finishes it, if you please. You remember our Lord made that very clear in this passage here in the 11th of Matthew that I read. He said this, of those that are born of women, there's none greater than John the Baptist. But he says, now, today, in this new order, the least in the kingdom of heaven is greater than he is. In other words, John belongs to an old order and a new order is coming into being. Now, that may be a little different than you've heard it in the past. I want to make this very startling statement to you, and some of you may want to think it over before you reject it. Maybe some of you will reject it before you think it over. But I hope you'll think it over before you do, and it's this. John the Baptist was not in the church. He had nothing in the world to do with the church. He never heard of the church. And after he had his head taken off, I have a notion when he got to heaven that he got some more information. But up to the time he had his head taken off, he knew nothing about the New Testament church whatsoever. Somebody says, but one of the greatest denominations in the world have adopted the name of Baptist from him. That's true, and it's all right, but I hope we can understand one thing. John the Baptist never belonged to the Baptist church, and he never belonged to anybody's church for that matter. Now, having said that, I don't want you to think I'm picking on the Baptist. The Methodists were founded by a man who gave up certain methods. The fact of the matter is they took their name because John Wesley had certain methods. And he did try out certain methods. But my beloved, when John Wesley got converted, he gave up all of his methods and preached this one text, "Ye must be born again." And yet the church calls itself Methodist. And that's the one thing John Wesley got away from was method. The third, I don't want to leave the Presbyterians out. The Presbyterians, you know, that means elders. And that's just a polite way of saying old folks. Imagine taking that for the name of a church, the old folks. I belong to the old folks. That's what you say when you say I belong to the Presbyterian. Now that I have alienated the Baptists and the Methodists and the Presbyterians, I want to return to John the Baptist and talk about him tonight. I want to talk about his birth, because this man, we want to more or less see his biography this evening, and I want you to notice his birth, for his birth was different than other men. He's an unusual man. He's one of the strangest men that you'll find in Scripture, out of Scripture. I want to be very frank with you tonight. I do not think that I would want to travel with John the Baptist. I don't think I would have wanted to have been in his company. I do not believe that I would have cared to have been a friend of this man. I say that very frankly. I'd love to have followed the Lord Jesus, but not John the Baptist. He was very different than all other men. His birth was different. Fact of the matter is, his birth is not really told in Matthew's gospel, because Matthew's presenting Jesus as the king. And when you're talking about a king, you're not interested in anyone else in the kingdom except the king. But Dr. Luke, who gives the record of the births of men, he tells about two supernatural births. You do not just have one supernatural birth in the gospel of Luke. You have two supernatural births, but not a virgin birth. In the case of John the Baptist, John the Baptist's father happened to be of the tribe of Levi. He happened to serve in the temple. Fact of the matter is, he was serving yonder at the altar of incense, the golden altar, when the angel Gabriel appeared to him. God broke through after a silence of 400 years. God came through with tremendous power and broke a silence. He spoke to this man, Zacharias, and announced to him that there was to be born of his wife, Elizabeth, a little boy, and his name was to be John. Let me turn to Luke and read the first chapter, the 13th verse. Will you listen to this? But the angel said unto him, "Fear not, Zacharias, for thy prayer is heard. Thy wife, Elizabeth, shall bear thee a son. Thou shalt call his name John, and thou shalt have joy and gladness, and many shall rejoice at his birth." Now, Zacharias knew that it was physically impossible for him to have a child, and he very candidly challenged the angel Gabriel. He said, "Whereby will I know this? I've got sense enough to know that my wife and I, who've been childless all of these years, I'm an old man, she's an old lady. How can we have a child? I don't believe." The angel Gabriel said to him, "You're going to be dumb until he's born. You won't be able to speak a word." May I say to you tonight, unbelief is always dumb. It has no message. And this priest of God was made dumb for 9 months. And when John the Baptist was born to Elizabeth, they came to this man and said, "What shall we call him?" His mother says, "Call him John. What do you say?" And for the first time, he spoke and said, "We'll call him John. That's to be his name." That's the birth of this strange man. And may I say that he wasn't raised like other men either. Here's the story concerning him. The last verse in the first chapter of Luke reads, verse 80, "And the child grew, waxed strong in spirit, and was in the deserts till the day of his showing unto Israel." He grew up differently. He was to be trained in the priesthood. He was a Levite, brought up to follow in his father's footsteps, but he was not. He's to be different. They took him out in the woods, out in the wilderness. He was a country boy. That's the way they brought him up. May I say that this man is the last of the Old Testament prophets. He's of the tribe of Levi. His father was a priest. He should have been a priest, and he never served in the temple as a priest. It's interesting, the first prophet, Samuel, was not a priest. He was an Ephraimite, and he was brought up in the temple, served in the temple, and he's the first of the prophets. The last of the prophets was a Levite, but never served in the temple. He repudiated the temple, and it's God's rejection of it. When John the Baptist walked out and yonder in the wilderness began to minister, may I say to you that he has a very strange beginning. His birth is miraculous. He's raised differently. The Holy Spirit of God came upon him actually before he was born. He was set aside for a particular and a peculiar ministry. It's never been duplicated, and it never will be repeated again until Elijah comes at the last and announces the second coming of Christ. This man, John, was the forerunner. Now, I want you to notice his ministry, so much for his birth and so much for his young life. Notice his ministry. When he was about 30 years of age, all of a sudden, out yonder in the wilderness, a voice is lifted. Strange. He never had any publicity committee. He never had any advertisement put in the paper. He never said, there's plenty of free parking if you come down and hear me preach. He never went out in a community and made it easy for the folk. He went way out yonder in the country where there was nobody, and the crowds came. The Spirit of God was on him. He's God's man. He's a Nazarite. The Nazarite was a man who voluntarily took an oath to set himself aside to God. He never touched wine. He's to find his joy in the Lord. Never got a haircut. Why? Because Paul says it's shame for a man to have long hair. He's willing to bear shame. John the Baptist was the strangest preacher that's ever appeared. Shaggy mane. Whiskers. You notice what he wore? And the same John had his raiment of camel's hair, a leathern girdle about his loins. His meat was locusts and wild honey. He was a Nazarite. Found his joy in the Lord. And he never had a haircut. Shaggy fella. Strange dress. Got up, eyes on fire. Filled with the Holy Spirit. And the multitudes came out, and Sadducees and Pharisees came out to hear this man. He saw him. And he said, "My, I'm certainly honored to see you brethren in the audience today. My, you certainly flattering to have you with me." Is that what he said? You'd lose any preacher in Southern California, would lose his congregation if he said what John the Baptist said. You know what he said? He said, "You generation of vipers, who warned you to flee? What are you doing out here?" And the preacher loses his congregation that talks like that. John talked like that, and the congregation picked up. That might help in Southern California, and it's never been tried. And then his message. Will you listen to his message? He's different in his birth. He's different in his life. He's different in his dress. Brother, he's different. And his message is different. It's not our message today. Nobody dares give this message. Repent, for the kingdom of heaven is at hand. That's the message. You can't give that message. I can't give that message and be honest. You see, if you give that message, you've got to know that he's right around the corner. You've got to know that Jesus is pretty close by. You see, John knew that. John says, "There stands one in your midst. I don't know him yet, but he's here, and I'm announcing him. He'll come One of these days to me and I'll know who he is. But in the meantime, I'm a voice in the wilderness. And that's all I am. And my message is a message of repent, for the kingdom of heaven is at hand. Now, briefly, how was the kingdom of heaven at hand? Obviously, the kingdom that he announced, he never defined it, was the kingdom in the Old Testament, because he's speaking to Jews. They were imbued with the Old Testament. And you can't read any more into the kingdom than what's in the Old Testament. You couldn't read. Don't read 1900 years of church history in here, because it's not there. John the Baptist knew nothing about the church. You must remember, he's an Old Testament. He's an Old Testament prophet. He walks out of the Old Testament to give the last message, and he says, I'm a voice. The last voice before the king gets here. He's in your midst. And when he said the kingdom of heaven is at hand, you can't have a kingdom without a king. You got to have a king, or at least a queen. And you can't have a kingdom without a king, my beloved. I tell you tonight that the thing that John the Baptist is saying, the kingdom of heaven is at hand, the king is here. That's what he's saying. May I say that after the church leaves this earth, again, that message will go through this world. The kingdom of heaven is at hand, because at best it won't be but 7 years until he comes. But as long as the church is here, that's not our message. That's just not, that was John the Baptist's message, because the king was, he was there. John says he's in your midst. I don't know him yet. He knew him when he came to be baptized. Now, my beloved, will you note, there are two things that I'd like to emphasize tonight, and that's this message of John the Baptist, repent. Repent ye, for the kingdom of heaven is at hand. This question comes in continually. What does it mean when it says repent, for the kingdom of heaven is at hand? Is repentance the message that we're to give today? Now, I don't want to quibble or split hairs. I believe that repentance is for today. But I believe that the repentance for today is in the word believe. You remember that Philippian jailer came bounding into the prison, and he asked these two men, Paul and Silas, what must I do to be saved? I'm glad Paul and Silas was there and not some modern day preachers. Boy, they would have had him jump in the rope. You must repent first. You've got to be baptized. You've got to join this. You've got to do that. All they said was, believe on the Lord Jesus Christ and thou shalt be saved. That's all. Somebody says, then repentance is not there. Yes, repentance is there. When Paul wrote the Thessalonians, he recited their history. He went there and stayed less than a month. And he preached to the Thessalonians, and many of them turned to Christ. And when he wrote them, just a few short weeks after that, he said this to them, how ye turn to God from idols to serve the living and true God and to wait for his Son from heaven. Now, my beloved, there's the repentance. You see, Paul came to Thessalonica, and he didn't have a lecture one night on what's wrong with idolatry, and he didn't have a lecture the next night on what's wrong with the Oracle at Delphi. He had no negative messages. Paul says that he determined not to know anything but Jesus Christ and him crucified. Now, he came into the city of Thessalonica. He went into the synagogue, and he didn't even say Judaism was wrong. What he said was, Christ is the Savior. He died for your sin. If you trust him, you'll be saved. These people in Thessalonica, many of them Gentiles, were idolaters. They were actually worshiping idols. When Paul preached Christ to them, they turned to Christ, and when they turned to Christ, in faith, they turn in repentance away from idols. That's repentance. May I say that tonight, you could not possibly turn to Christ without turning away from something. You see, if I go this direction, and the word that's used here in the Greek is metanoia. Metanoia means change of mind. It means to be walking this direction, and you sometimes see a man going down the street. All of a sudden, he stops right about face. He starts back, and you say, "We changed his mind. He was going that way, but now he's going this way." There was something that caused him to change his mind, and where he turned, that is metanoia, change of mind, repentance. Now look, Paul came to Thessalonica. Many of the Thessalonians were going to worship idols. They heard of Christ, and when they did, they turned to Christ. When they did, they turned from idols. You can't turn to Christ without turning from something. I candidly can't be impressed today by people who tell me they've trusted Christ as Savior, and they go on the same old way. Their life is not changed. There's no transformation. They've turned from nothing. I say to you tonight that if you turn to Christ, you will turn from something. And when you turn from something, that's repentance. That's repentance. That's repentance. That's the repentance today that there is in salvation. Believe on the Lord Jesus Christ, and thou shalt be saved. And the Philippian jailer believed on Christ, and when he did, he turned from his idols. He turned from an old life to a new life, my beloved. And so John just preached, though, repentance. That's all. Just repentance. You see, he's not yet preaching faith in Christ. He doesn't know where he is. All he's saying is, I'm a voice in the wilderness. You're going the wrong way. You're headed the wrong way. Repent. Turn around. Go the other direction, and then you're going to meet him because he's in your midst. And then the Lord Jesus came out to be baptized of John. And I want you to notice John just a moment. My, how humble he is. And you must remember the crowds are with him now. And the minute he sees our Lord, he says to him, "No, I shouldn't be baptizing you. You baptize me." And our Lord said to him, "Suffer it be so now, for thus it becometh us to fulfill all righteousness." Why was Jesus baptized? Gracious, I don't want to get in controversy tonight. But why was Jesus baptized? May I say that he was baptized to completely identify himself with the human family. He was numbered with the transgressors. And when he went down into the water to be baptized, he's identifying himself with the human family that he's come to redeem. Remember, he's the king here. What a king. To take off his regal robes and identify himself with you and you and with me, for that's what he's doing. Now, briefly, I must close. John the Baptist lifted his voice against sin in high places. He lifted his voice against Herod, the king on the throne. I actually believe that Herod would have finally have turned to God, but Herod had a wife that actually was not his wife. But she was scorned. And someone has said that hell hath no fury like that of a woman scorned. It's interesting when you go through the Word of God and see how many times that occurs. Joseph down yonder in Egypt, Potiphar's wife makes advances, and then when she is turned down, she brings a false accusation against Joseph. Ahab and Jezebel, Ahab a weak king, Jezebel one of the most wicked, vile persons that's ever been on this earth, and poor Elijah beats it to the country under a juniper tree. It's interesting the number of men, God's men, that have had to face this same thing. And John the Baptist is arrested. He's put into prison. He actually, don't be afraid to say it, he had his doubts about Jesus. He said, you know, when I was out yonder preaching, I said, he's in your midst and you better repent. The kingdom is coming. It's going to be here. And what's holding it up? Are you the one that we're looking for? Is there another? Our Lord sent back that gracious word by the disciples. You go back and tell John, it's all right. I have my credentials. I'm doing what I've come to do. He's fulfilled his ministry. John the Baptist yonder in prison because of this woman, Herodias. My, how she manipulated and got it around. It's that familiar story of how she made it possible for her daughter to dance before this lascivious king and how he offered her anything her little heart wanted. And of all things, it wasn't her wish, it was her mama's wish that she asked for the head of John the Baptist. It's an awful thing. John the Baptist was beheaded. May I say to you tonight, that was one of the most ignominious ends for any man, was for this man, John the Baptist. How does that jibe today with your theory that if you serve God, he'll take care of you? He'll never let anything happen to you. He never told you that, my beloved. He just said he'd be with you to the very end. I'll never leave you nor forsake you, he said. And he was with John the Baptist. But this strange man had a strange beginning. He had a strange life. He had a strange ministry. He had a strange message. He had a unique life and a unique ministry. And he ended it in a very strange manner. It's ignominious. It's awful to see this man beheaded. His disciples came in and took up lovingly his body, decapitated body, and took it out and buried it. You say, well, what good did that serve? That served this purpose, my beloved. That was the world. That was King Herod. That was the devil telling God, here's your man. This is what we do with him. The world's always treated God's man like that. It's interesting. The king withdrew at this time. Why? Because one of these days Herod will have to stand before him. But I conclude tonight with this man, John the Baptist. Listen to what he said. He's so different from us tonight. We might say it, but I don't know whether we mean it or not. John the Baptist, when his disciples came to him and said to him, John, all of your followers are now following Jesus. John says, it's all right. He must increase, but I must decrease. May I say that in that statement, there is the formula for a happy, successful Christian life. Somebody said it didn't work for John the Baptist. Look where it got him. It may get you in trouble, too. But the only place of happiness and joy today for a child of God is to come to the place where we can say, he must increase, but I must decrease. Oh, tonight in the church, the grasping the polite elbowing, the getting to the front, the secret ambitions, the secret desire tonight to be able to say, he must increase, but I must decrease. My brother, that'll search your heart.
1: 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I'm Steve Schwetz, and I sure hope that you'll join us again next Sunday for Dr. McGee's message, the Sermon on the Mount for today. And as we go about the week ahead, let the words of John 3:30 that we heard today echo in your heart and mind. He must increase, but I must decrease.

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3: People say, well, here's how it's got to be. God first, your family second, and ministry third. Who's heard that? All heard that, haven't we? I have never found that helpful for this reason. How in all the world am I to separate loving God, number one, from serving God, number three?
0: Welcome to Open the Bible Weekend with Pastor Colin Smith. And Colin, all of us have probably heard something like this. God first, family second, ministry, job, or something else third. But it sounds like you're saying that's probably not the most useful way to look at this.
4: Yeah, that's right. And another way in which the same mindset is often expressed is with the idea of balance. You know, you've got a balance between family and ministry.
0: Right.
4: I can understand what's meant by that, but think what's implied by it. That means that serving the Lord is on one side of the balances and my family are on the other side, weighing against serving the Lord. I mean, that's not where any Christian person wants his or her family to be.
0: Yeah.
4: We want to be with Joshua. As for me and my house, we will serve the Lord. So here's the principle that I've found helpful. Forget balance and pursue alignment. That's the principle of Joshua. He's not saying there's me and then there's my house and they're two different things. He's saying me and my house, we want to be aligned. We want to serve the Lord together. We're going to look at what it means really to live for the Lord with your whole heart and to do that in such a way that your children are brought into that as well.
0: Well, we're going to look at that from Deuteronomy chapter 6. So join us there as we continue a message, Tell Your Children Why. Here is Pastor Colin.
3: Align your life around one consuming passion for the Lord. Now, Moses is going to tell us how to do that in just a moment. But I want you just to notice before we get there that aligning is not the same as prioritizing. People sometimes say this. Have you heard this? I've heard this so many times, and I've never found it helpful. People say, well, here's how it's got to be. God first, your family second, and ministry third. Who's heard that? All heard that, haven't we? I have never found that helpful for this reason. How in all the world am I to separate loving God, number one, from serving God, number three? I am to love God in obeying his commands and in placing my life in its totality in the hands of Jesus Christ, who is Savior and Lord, and lays claim not to a part of my life, but to the whole of it. So prioritizing doesn't help me here. He lays claim to my family as much as he lays claim to me. And aligning is not the same as balancing. That's the other thing that so often gets said here. Have you heard this one? You know, when it comes to loving God and loving your family and all of the tensions that are experienced in all of our lives, and people often say this, well, now what you have to do is you have to keep a balance. You know, you should have time for ministry, and you should have time for your family, and you should love the Lord, and you should love your family. Keep a balance. Whenever people say, keep a balance, it always sounds good. But I have to tell you that in my life, I've been amazed at how it is a surprisingly unhelpful concept. Here's why it's an unhelpful concept. If I've got to keep the balance between loving the Lord and loving my family, it means that the Lord and my family are evidently poles apart. They're on opposite sides of the scale, being weighed against each other. I don't want my family being weighed against the Lord. I want my family being weighed for the Lord, don't you? So balance doesn't help me any more than prioritizing, as if there were different things that I'm trying to do and I just must make sure that I do enough for the Lord here, and it doesn't help me. That's why what I'm challenging us to today is to align your life, and then as we'll see, your family around one single passion, which is serving the Lord. We are not looking to maintain a balance here. We are looking to achieve an alignment. And you say, that sounds good, but how am I to do it? Well, Moses tells us exactly how we are to proceed with that in these verses. You have to begin with your own heart. Verse 6, love the Lord your God with all your heart, with all your soul, and with all your strength. And then Moses says, these commandments are to be on your heart. I'm not going to stop there because that was last week's message. But it has to begin there. Otherwise, it's all hypocrisy. But it doesn't end with your heart. It's to flow from your heart into your conversation. Verse 7, talk about them when you sit at home. So now we're into the realm of family conversation. And Moses is saying, now don't let the love that you have for the Lord in your heart simply stay there. Don't let the work that you're doing for the Lord remain private to you. Don't let the giving that you are giving to the Lord remain in a purely secret sphere as far as your family are concerned. No, bring this into your conversation. Open to them what is the great passion of your heart, and let them, as they grow and in an appropriate way, begin to see the passion that drives you. Now, important question. What exactly is or are the commandments that Moses is speaking about here in verse 5? Luther makes this comment, and I think this is very helpful. He says, when Moses talks about these commandments that you're to talk about and are to be pressed into the core of family life, he says he is not talking about the Ten Commandments in general, but he is talking about the first commandment in particular. That's the whole point, as we've said. Chapter 6 and verse 5 is a positive statement of the first commandment, what it means to have no other gods before you. In other words, he's not saying, look, when you sit around the table, you need really regularly to have discussions about why we as a family don't do murder. Well, there might be a few occasions where maybe you should talk about that, but he's not saying that that's to be pervasive of family life. He's not saying that you've got to be talking every second day about why as a family we don't do stealing. What he's particularly saying here is that what is to be pervasive in family life is why it is that we love the Lord with all our heart and with all our soul, with all of our resource, why it is that we're living this way, and why it is that the Lord himself has become the driving passion of your life as a father and as a mother. You're bringing that into your conversation. It begins in your heart, it extends in your conversation. Thirdly, it will be seen in your example. Tie them, verse 8, as symbols to your hands. That is still the love of the Lord with all heart and soul and mind and strength here. The point is simply that the hands are the means of action. And so he's saying, let this love that you have for the Lord that begins in your heart and that is now permeating your conversation with your family, it must also be seen to be put into practice by your family. And that will happen through your commitments and through your choices and through your ministry. If you want to align your family around a single passion for the Lord, you have to step out and lead by example. Real, tangible, observable things. Don't just talk about it. Do it. And then fourthly, it permeates into the family itself. And that's the point of verse 9. Write them on the door frames of your houses and on your gates. In other words, here, bring your children increasingly into the consuming passion of your life. Let them be part of it as they see it. Let them participate in it.
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3: Bring your children increasingly into the consuming passion of your life. Let them be part of it as they see it. Let them participate in it. And that's a teaching here. Let me just give a word of personal testimony and a word of encouragement. Seeing a passionate love for Jesus Christ in my father and in my mother has, in God's mercy, had a profound shaping influence on my own life. Profound, lifelong. My father worked two jobs when I was young in order to sustain the family. Some of you know what that's like. You know how utterly exhausting it is. He was on the church board. They called it deacons, but that's what it was. He was on the church board. I think of days when I was young when he was working early shift and then went to a board meeting for the church at night that went past midnight. I promise you, our board meetings never go past midnight. But in Scotland, they did. He taught a Sunday school class and edited and produced the church's monthly magazine. It was a family business, really. My mother typed it. And then duplicating on the old Gestetner. Who remembers the old Gestetner? Oh, yes. Friday nights, collating, covers, inserts, stapling, and down to church for Sunday morning. My folks lived a verse of scripture that, oh, that God would burn it into our hearts today. As for me and my house, we will serve the Lord. And I knew, and I thank God for this, that with all the immense pressures that I could not really have fully understood at that stage as a child, that my father and my mother loved me with all their heart, and that they wanted me to catch a glimpse of living with one single passion for the Lord. I saw it. I saw it. We've tried in a smaller and I think in a much lesser way to do this with our own children. When we came over here, what do you do getting to know a vast congregation like there is in the Orchard, and it's larger now? There were 800 members at that time. We decided we'd have all 800 members round to our home. Can you imagine it? It took a year of Sunday evenings to do it. I remember sitting around the table, the boys were 10 and 8, saying, you know, here's a way in which we can show our love for the Lord by showing that we love these people. And what do you guys think about us all pitching in and doing this together? It'll be every Sunday night for a year. I talked to David about it just this week. I said, do you remember doing that? Oh, yeah. Opening the door, doing the name tags, taking the cookies round. People say to me often, how do you protect your children from the pressures of ministry? Folks, my children have been incalculably blessed by exposure to ministry, the people they have met, the experiences they have had, the life lessons and the sheer laughs that have been in the middle of it all. It's the tapestry of a family that's trying to live what it means to say, as for me and for my house, we will serve the Lord. And so many of you are doing this in wonderful ways, ways that fill my mind and heart with admiration and sometimes awe. Opening your home, hospitality, worshiping together, serving together as a family. Conversations in the home in which you're saying, now, Dad has been asked to do this, and we think that this is right. Can we all get behind this as a family and support Dad in this? Because this is a way in which all of us, through him, can contribute to the work of the Lord. And the same for Mum. And here is something else now that we can all do in different ways. The creativity, the imagination of working out, not how do we balance two things that are poles apart, but how can we begin to live increasingly what it means for Joshua to say, as for me and my house, we will serve the Lord. That's alignment. And it's a whole world different from prioritizing. Balance. Think of it, folks. Let this single thought run deep in your life and stay with you as you raise your family. The parents who said, we can't enter the land because we've got little children, led their children into the desert. And the parents who said, as for me and my house, we will serve the Lord. That was the generation that led their children into the promised land. You get it? Don't live for your spouse. For your family. Align your life and therefore your family, it has to be in that order, around one consuming passion for the Lord. And here's the last thing in these last few minutes. Let the cross explain the consuming passion of your life. Let the cross explain the consuming passion of your life. Now, you see in verse 20 that was read for us earlier, as you live with one consuming passion for the Lord, you're beginning to live out what we've been speaking about in these earlier verses in the chapter. Something is going to happen. Questions will be provoked. This kind of a life will always need explaining. It will puzzle the children because it will be obvious to them that what's happening in your home is different from what is happening in the home of their friends. And so what's going on in your home will need explaining if you're walking down this path. And so it says, verse 20, when your son asks you, not if, because if you're on this path, the question will be provoked. When your son asks you, what is the meaning of the stipulations and decrees and the laws that the Lord your God has commanded you? If you love the Lord, that is the question that you are going to be asked. Dad, why are so many people coming to our home? Why are we giving all this when it could be used for other things? Dad, other families aren't like this. Christopher Wright, who is a great commentary on Deuteronomy, has a marvelous comment on this. He says, and if you have your eye on the page here at chapter 6, you'll see his point. He says, it would be very easy to jump from the question of verse 20 to the answer in verse 24. See, question, verse 20, why do we keep these laws? Answer, verse 24, because the Lord commanded us. You see that? And Christopher Wright says, most parents will have felt the temptation to answer their children's whys in similar fashion. Why are we living like this? Well, it's what the Lord says. But you see where he's going here. Before we get to the Lord who commands in verse 24, we have the Lord who redeems in verse 21 through 23. See, Why are we living with this one consuming passion for the Lord, Dad? Verse 21, tell them we were slaves in Egypt, but the Lord brought us out with a mighty hand. Son, if it wasn't for the Lord and for his mercy, I'd be a slave today, and so would you. Everything I have is what I've received from the hand of the Lord, son. He's the one whose grace has redeemed me from the past, and he's the one whose promise opens the promised land for the future. Christopher Wright has this beautiful comment. When the son asks a question about the law, the answer is the gospel. And to quote him directly, he says, the meaning of the law is to be found in the gospel. Do you see that? He's asking a question about the law. Why are we living like this, Dad? And the answer is, because of what the grace of God has done in my life, son, and in your mom's life, son. Tell them that. And this is the Old Testament. Even in the Old Testament, God is calling parents to do more than teach their children a moral code. It's about loving the Lord, son, with all your heart and with all your soul and with all your strength. That's far deeper than morality. And here are fathers and mothers living with such a deep passion for the Lord that their children are beginning to ask, Dad, how come? Dad, how is it that you sustained love in your marriage? How wonderful to have your son ask you a question like that. Dad, how is it that you endure through difficulty? Dad, why is there this contentment in you? It's very different from what I see in some other dads. And when he asks you this question, tell him what the Lord has done for you. Tell him what the Lord means to you. Tell him the Son of God loved me as he loves you and gave himself for me, son, as he gave himself for you. Live for your family and you will lead your family into the desert. Live for the Lord and you will point your family to the promised land.
0: I don't know about you, but I found this idea of achieving alignment so helpful. You know, I've heard the whole balance thing, priority thing before, but this idea of achieving alignment, that is such a practical and helpful thing, isn't it? Well, you may want to go back and listen to this message again. 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Ask about that when you call us at 1-877-877-877.

0: generosity, and as you give a gift of any amount this month, we'd love to say thank you for your gift by sending you a copy of Pastor Cullen's brand new 30-day devotional book called Grow in Love. And Cullen, why did you write this book?
1: Well, this is the third in a series on faith, hope, and love. And of course, the Bible says that these are the three things that are going to remain. It's very striking. Paul says everything else is going to pass away, but faith, hope, and love, they're going to abide, and the greatest of these is love. So I'm absolutely convinced that the greatest need of the Christian church today is a fresh outpouring of faith and of hope and of love. I mean, think about it. Everybody is looking for love. Everybody wants to find hope. Everybody needs someone to believe in. And God has given us these things in Jesus Christ. And the more we grow in faith, the more we grow in hope, and the more we grow in love, the more effective we're going to be in the world and the more we're going to be like our Savior.
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0: nor can you see what I'm doing. Now, this, of course, is a quite dramatic statement, is it not? Let me pause here for a moment and underscore it, and very purposefully so. Unless from the Bible we are made aware of the true nature of our condition, then it may be possible for us to respond to a superficial presentation of the good news, which addresses only our felt needs without ever tackling our real predicament. You see, the gospel impacts us by first of all confronting us with the bad news of who and what we are. Until our blind eyes are open to our predicament, until our deaf ears are unstopped to hear this story, then the proclamation of any antidote to the predicament is irrelevant. That's why some, as young people, sit and listen to this story, and they say, well, somehow or another my parents are into this, but I don't need this. Do you know why you say that? Because you're blind. Let me quote to you an Englishman and a Scotsman. First a Scotsman, a contemporary Scotsman. On the nature of what sin does. See, many of us have a view of sin, which is simply, well, I lost my temper, I stubbed my toe, and I said a bad word, I was jealous of Mrs. So-and-so, or whatever it might be. And all of those things are evidence of a predicament that is far more endemic. You see, what the Bible says when it says that all of us have sinned and fallen short of the glory of God, what it is saying is this, that there is no part of the nature of the essential being of a man or a woman that is unaffected by sin. It affects our emotions, it affects our affections, it affects our wills, it affects our understanding of things. There is no little citadel in our experience to which we may go to find refuge, whereby we say, well, I know that I'm not very good here, here, here, and here, but of course, this little area of my life is in perfect condition. It affects our understanding. It affects our intellect so that we can't think straight, nor make proper deductions, or pursue proper arguments. Oh, you say, wait a minute, you can't possibly be serious. They've just undocked from the space station. We put people up there. We left somebody from Europe up there. Some poor soul is up there with his two cronies for the next 6 months. That is not one of my aspirations, I can assure you, but I'm afraid in an elevator, what it would be like up there for 6 months. Anyway, that's by the way, but someone says, well, we've done these remarkable things. Yes, of course we have. We're able to reason mathematically, but we think flawed about so many things. Our human thought processes, our presuppositions, our assumptions, our human logic are all messed up. Why? Because they are hostile to God. You see, this is where the only place you're ever going to get this is by reading your Bible. You're never going to come to this by yourself. You won't be walking along the road one day and come to this. That's why God has given us the Bible. Listen to what it says in Romans chapter 8. The mind of sinful man is death, but the mind controlled by the Spirit is life and peace. The sinful mind is hostile to God. It does not submit to God's law, nor can it do so. That's the predicament. So when the Bible says we are blind, that blindness speaks to the amazing way in which sin has permeated our condition. That's why the idea of appealing to people on the basis of just how badly they've been feeling coming out of a week may appear, on the one hand, to be very sensitive and kindly. And to say what now we're being confronted with in the Bible may seem to be the very reverse of that. Why would anybody ever come to Parkside Church? And listen to this, that the distortion of sin is such that there is an anti-God bias in our lives. We think crookedly. We think in an ungodly way. When Thomas Watson dealt with this on a Sunday afternoon for his congregation in the 17th century in London, This is what he says to them under the heading of man's misery as a result of the fall in Genesis 3. He says the first misery is that by nature we are under the power of Satan. Before the fall, man was free, now a slave. Before a king on the throne, now in fetters. And to whom is man enslaved? To one that hates him. Enslaved to one who hates you, who is happy to continually feed the distortion of your thinking, to say to you, oh, I can see everything. And you can't. He is completely opposed to the possibility of you ever becoming like the individual in the hymn who says, once I was blind, but believed I knew everything. Proud in my ways, yet a fool in my part. Says Watson, he rules the understanding. He blinds men with ignorance and then rules them. As the Philistines first put out Samson's eyes and then bound him, Satan can do what he will with an ignorant man because he does not see the error of his way. The devil can lead him into any sin. You may lead a blind man anywhere. Does this affect the way in which we make decisions about the raising of our children? See, the real problems for our children is not, oh, well, they're not doing so very well, or they are doing exceptionally well, or they graduated magna cum laude, and they're now holding down a significant position, da-da-da-da-da. Loved ones, let's just be straight up honest. What the Bible says is that our children are spiritually blind and deaf and are absolutely unable to rectify their predicament. The friends and neighbors to whom we go and tell the gospel are not people living in some middle territory between belief and unbelief, between sight and blindness. It is not that you can sit on a Sunday and listen to the story of the gospel and say, well, I know there is a possibility over here and over there, but I live in my own little world over here. No, you don't. This is the judgment, that light has come into the world and men love darkness rather than light because our deeds are evil. And the wonder of it is that we who walk through life blinded and deaf, showing no interest in God, find ourselves to be on the receiving end of a seeking God, a God who, for reasons only in and of himself, sets out in the person of his Son to seek out those who are the wandering sheep, the lost and the lone, and so on. It is a wonderful story. And the implication, of course, as we think about it as a church, is God going to go, if we might put it reverently, to this extent, to come down into our time-space capsule to redeem us, so that we can all sit and sing songs to one another and be happy about the fact that we're all okay, no matter what happens to anybody else. I don't think you think that for a moment. I think some of you, some of us, have been lulled into thinking that what the Bible says, it doesn't really mean that somehow or another, it is going to work out okay. Somehow or another, it's not really as bad as it seems. Somehow or another, they're not really totally blind, you know. They're not really deaf. They'll be okay. No, they won't. No, they won't. He who believes in the Son has life. He who does not believe in the Son does not have life because the condemnation of God rests upon him. This is no some superficial little story to be played with and plied to the masses in a way that disregards their intellect and doesn't take seriously their sufferings and doesn't enter into their lives. So Jesus walks along the road, heals the man. The disciples say, who sinned, this man or his parents? Jesus said, that's not the issue. He said, this happened so that the works of God might be declared, so that I might give a sign to all who see that as surely as this man has been brought to physical sight, so too others will come, like he does at the end of the chapter, to recognize that his real predicament is not whether he can see physically, but whether he can understand the voice of this Jesus. Now, Jesus was absolutely clear concerning these things, and if you read not only 9, but read around it, you will find that that is the case. Let us go, though, to the reaction of the neighbors, otherwise you will be just saying what a waste of a good chapter that was, with him going on forever and ever and ever. It's like standing up on the tee and fiddling around, shaking the golf club in all directions and never hitting the ball. Let's get to verse 8 quickly. His neighbors said to those who had formerly seen him begging, why would he beg anymore? He's changed. There's no reason to sit down there with that little bag on the same corner underneath that shady tree. No, he's up and about. He's up and about to such a dramatic effect that he's caused confusion and division. Well, who is it? It's him. I don't think it is. I think it's someone who looks like him. No. And eventually the man stands up and says, I'm the man, all right. It's me. The matter of his identity, though, is second only to the question of the activity that produced the dramatic change in him, is it not? I'm the man, he says. Well, okay, they said, if you're the man, let's ask the $64,000 question. How then were your eyes opened? And the man's reply is clear and succinct, isn't it, there in verse 11? The man called Jesus, made some clay, smeared it on my eyes, and then he said, go to Siloam and wash. So off I went and washed, and that's how I got my sight. His response is not marked by theological precision. It's certainly not marked by any kind of analytical, biological explanation, is it? But it doesn't need to be, because the transformation is clear. The proof is in the pudding, if you like, or the proof is in the eating of the pudding, or actually that's not a good analogy, forget that entirely. The fact of the matter is that he is living proof standing in front of them, right? Well, how did this happen? I'm telling you how it happened. Smeared on my eyes, washed it off, I came home seeing. Now remember and keep reminding yourself of this. This sign is pointing to the wonder of what happens when God opens the eyes of the spiritually blind. When God does what Peter says, calls out of darkness into his marvelous light. And it also produces, or should produce, the same question. When a person who has lived his life or lived her life in one direction is suddenly found going in another direction, it's almost inevitable that friends, family, and neighbors would say, what happened to you, right? And then how did it happen? That's supposed to be the question that our friends and neighbors ask. We're supposed to live in such a way, not a posture, but our lives are supposed to be unfolding in such a way that people say, what happened to you and how did it happen? I mean, I know it's a trivial analogy, but if you have a son whose car looks like a tip, which I don't, so this is no personal analogy, but if you have a son whose car looks like you, it's very difficult to get your feet actually on the floor because of old McDonald's wrappers and CD boxes and all manner of things all over the place. And all of a sudden you go out, you're in the driveway, and you happen just to look inside the car and it's immaculate. That's a cause for concern. Because standard pattern trashed. Beautiful. What do you suspect? A girl? A girl? Or if he comes down looking like he came through a hedge, smelling like last week's chicken curry, but comes down later on looking a little better and smelling like his father's cologne. What happened to you? What do you mean, what happened to me? Come on. What's her name? Well, how did you know? I mean, did you ever have a son who had to come down and say, I met a girl? No. We know you did. How did that happen? Now, that's what's happening here. And there is a mystery about it. It's as mysterious, even more mysterious, than the process that led to this man's sight. John chapter 3, go back and read it again for yourself. Nicodemus and Jesus having this interchange. And Jesus says, unless a man is born anew or born from above or born of the Spirit, he cannot see the kingdom of heaven. And Nicodemus is intrigued by that. And as the dialogue ensues, Jesus says, perhaps there was a wind picked up at that point and just blew as they were talking with one another. And Jesus seizes on the moment and he says, the wind blows where it likes. You can hear the sound of it, but you've no idea where it comes from or where it goes. Nor can you tell how a man is born by the word of the Spirit. How on earth can something like this happen, says Nicodemus. And Jesus says, it is mysterious. The hymn writer picks it up, doesn't he? I know not how the Spirit moves, convicting men of sin, revealing Jesus through the Word, creating faith in Him. And this man is unable to speak in clinical terms. He's unable to speak in theological terms at this point. The journey has begun. There's going to be more takes place before the end of the chapter, but he is at least able to stand up and say, I once was blind, but now I can see. Do you have a story like that? Do you have a volume one, volume two? You definitely have a volume one. We all have volume one. Volume one for this man was blind beggarville. Volume two was sighted. You see, our ability to describe the details of the gestation period through which we came, living in a watery sack inside our mother's womb, or our inability to describe the exact process whereby we were born does not call in question our existence, does it? Someone says to you, well, then exactly how were the 9 months of gestation for you? I don't know. I don't know anything about them. Well, can you give us a detailed explique of your arrival into the world? No, I can't do that either. Oh, I'm sorry, you're probably dead. That would be ridiculous, wouldn't it? And yet you take the average interview for church membership, and if people don't speak down the right line, say the same things in the right way at the right time, then we've got to wonder whether they actually know what they're talking about. We need some theological precision here, you know. We don't want, I just was blind, but now I can see. Why not? That's the story of the gospel, isn't it? The Lord will take care of all, filling in all the other stuff. But at the start, what can you see? I see men as trees walking. Let me try this again. What do you see now? What's your story? I was blind, now I can see. What's your story? I was with a man yesterday. I was with a lot of men yesterday, as it turns out, but there was one in particular at one moment when I was speaking to him, and he said to me, you know, my life used to be a complete royal mess. And he says, and what a change has come about. And he says, I can't even fully explain how and what has happened to me, except I am no longer the man I once was. You know, I always think about this in relationship to the thief on the cross when he arrives at the portals of heaven. Imagine that interview process. What are you doing here? I don't know. Well, who sent you here? What? No one sent me here. I'm here. Well, have you been justified by faith? Do you have peace with God? I don't know. Would you know anything? Yeah? What do you know? The man on the middle cross said I could come here. That's all he needed to know. And in its essence, that's all any of us need to know. But by our natures, the story is foolishness. We are deaf to its appeal. We are blind to its wonder. Only the God who opened the eyes of this blind man can open our eyes too. Did you ever ask him to open your eyes so that you might see? Or are you so convinced that you can see that you have no interest?
1: 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I'm Bob Lapine. 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
4: 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My guest is Eric Hoag, the president of Colorado Christian University. We'll talk about what he calls noble masculinity from a biblical perspective on The Plumb Line.
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4: 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On today's edition of The Plumb Line, I'm your host, Jay Rudolph, and I am very excited to have Eric Hoag joining with me. And Eric is president of Colorado Christian University, one of the wonderful Christian universities that is out there, and looking forward to hearing not only a little bit about Eric and the university, but about our subject here, which I'm just going to call noble masculinity, because I believe that's what you called it, Eric. So we'll talk about noble masculinity from a biblical worldview. Welcome to the broadcast.
7: Hey, Jay, it's good to spend time with you on a topic that, you know, has not only grabbed our hearts, it should be grabbing the church's heart. So I think in many ways becoming a good conversation in just the general culture. So always good to spend time with you, work you do, brother.
4: Thank you so much. Well, and this is such an important subject. I know when I launched the Plumb Line, which was just a few years back, one of the questions that people were asking me was, what are you going to talk about? How are you going to have enough topics for a daily show and discussion about issues from a biblical worldview? And I simply said, I don't think there'll be any shortage of that. And the other thing that they said was, well, I hope you address fatherlessness. And so many people recognized the difficulties that our society faces, many of them having a root that relates to a lack of, whether it's a lack of a father entirely or fathers who are there, you know, present in the home, but they're only physically present. They aren't really engaged. And so that is at the root, I would imagine, of at least a portion of what you want to talk about today.
7: Yeah, I think there's a byproduct of the lack of boys and males engaging into what God has created men to be. And I think it has led to fatherlessness. It's been a number of generations where, you know, boys have been, in many ways, we describe it this way, you know, they're locked in the basement, they're really good at being Madden, and they play at failure to launch, lack of identity, increased depression, undereducated, and I can address all of these issues just over the past 10 to 12 years. And so it leads to boys who never mature to the point that they want to embrace or procure what masculinity is. And in many ways, they have allowed, or we have allowed, culture to deplatform masculinity and redefine it. There's a fear mechanism that if you stand up for the fact that God created mankind, or the human act of the Imago Dei, and he did so by making them male and female, which means the and word means they're different, and they have different roles and different intentionalities and different areas to play in the covenant we call marriage. But if you talk too loudly about that, then there's adjectives tossed your way. You're told to grow quiet, sit down, and embrace the deplatform position of what masculinity is being called today by this culture. And that's been dangerous for a number of generations now.
4: Exactly. Well, I think, you know, as a man myself, I think how difficult it is to live as a man of God, even, you know, with decent examples that I have had around me. And then I think of all those who have not had, you know, maybe they don't have any examples right now, or growing up, they didn't have any examples of, you know, what it means or looks like to live as a man of God. And, you know, it's hard for me to imagine if you didn't have any mentors, any examples of that, how you can do that.
7: Well, you know, boys or males are different. Men like role models. We like to read history books. We follow athletes. We actually are better at the psychological term of mirroring things. Let me give you an example. My passed 2 years ago, and so my dad, totally different than me, he would wear guys, sheet metal, built the company. He was marvelous. I miss him. He was great. And I'm more white collar. So we were different in our style, but we were same in the fact of masculinity. My dad would tell me all the time, he'd say, son, be a leader and not a follower, but for one, follow Jesus, but be a leader. You've been born, you're being raised, you're being nurtured to lead. And there is an element in masculinity that boys and men like to lead. The world's calling that, you know, dominant bravado. I call it moxie. And it's different than the prescribed, I guess, negative term of, you know, male empowerment, right? Moxie is I'll use an example here, Jay. It's a quarterback, if you like sports, quarterback, right? On a football team. There's a lot of quarterbacks that have really strong arms. Really strong arm. I mean, they can fire the football. They can rip it. You know, they can throw like a pitch off the mound for baseball, but you know, football's not baseball. And those quarterbacks can make it to the NFL, but they tend not to be successful because that's bravado, just firing the football all the time. Your better quarterbacks, maybe even a Tom Brady, has finesse and touch and understands how to lead the receiver. Sometimes they put an arc on the ball because he needs to drop in and not be fired. That's moxie. The ability to be strong, to be a leader, to be determined, to embrace that challenge, and to be strong where you need to be strong, but also to add finesse in life. So back to my dad was a strong leader, but he hugged me. He prayed with me. He cried with me. He nurtured me. He put finesse in my life. He put the arch on the ball. He led me with the pass. That's moxie. And that's what masculinity needs to be. And that's what we're missing in today's culture.
4: Yeah. As you were sharing that, my mind was just going to what the Apostle Paul had to say in 1 Corinthians chapter 11. Some translations say something to the effect of follow me as I follow Christ. I'm looking at the ESV. It says be imitators of me as I am of Christ. And that really speaks to what we're trying to accomplish here. We want both a human role model that we can look to, you know, someone else who's seeking to follow Christ that can be a great mentor or model for us, but also the reality that no matter how well that person does, even if it's the Apostle Paul, ultimately we, you know, are following Christ.
7: Yeah, but it, you know, you get in conversations and I'll get in circles, you know, men or, you know, I'll meet some parents and I'll tell you a story about a parent that came to one of our World Changer events here at Colorado Christian University and a daughter in. But if you get in those circles, the conversation that males exchange is great respect, strength, strategy, intellect, but I don't believe integrity, truth tellers, achievement, honesty. We sit back and we love the fact that the star athlete or the lead politician loves his family and loves his kids. And deep inside we go, Lord, that is a great example for me as a male. I want to mirror that. Of course, culture and temptation and all of the elements that weigh in on men today can come in and upend that. And we've seen that, you know, throughout scripture and throughout mankind. But deep within the male is truth and integrity and love, a sincere love, a desire to achieve, to be a procurer of a marriage, a procurer of a family, of children to protect, to provide, and to prescribe for their future. I was in one of our events for World Changer students that are coming to CCU to consider whether they'll enroll in the fall. And World Changer students are high IQ, high GPA. Father from Seattle, Washington, brought his daughter that day. And as I was giving the introductory speech in our McDonald Performance Hall, about 500 in the theater seating facility, I noticed down front that there were eight young men sitting together, jacket ties, taking notes in the front row. And I paused in the middle of my speech, walked over and just addressed them. I am so glad you're in the front row. I'm so pleased that you're taking notes. You guys look sharp. You look like you want to be here. You want to achieve. You want to engage. And so I looked at them and I said the same procure line that I shared with you. A father, about 10 sections back, his daughter was down front to the right, wrote me a letter the next week. And he said, in the letter, he said, President Hogue, my daughter came to me in tears. She was emotional. She's been considering 6 colleges. And when you address the 8 men down front and you challenge them to be men, biblically focused, biblical masculinity, Jesus is in their lives, and to be excellent in their academics, she teared up and she said, Dad, this is where I want to be because I think I might find my husband there. Jay, that letter's framed in my office. Because that's a young lady saying, show me a leader who's running after Jesus as my husband and the father of my children and the leader for my family. That is where moxie comes in, and that's biblical masculinity.
4: Yeah, I'd take that a step farther here before we go to the break, because I have heard from young ladies. I have five boys and two girls in my family, and so our oldest daughter is married already, but the second is not yet, and I know she would concur with this, that that's what a young lady really wants to find, especially, you know, obviously a Christian young lady, but I think even, you know, young ladies who aren't Christians recognize and understand the type of man that they want to find is just what you're talking about.
7: Most definitely. I mean, it's comforting. It's endorsing to the marriage. And I have to say, if you just benchmark what a marriage needs to be, you know, that you need not the bravado. You don't need the ruling over people or the dominant. What you need is somebody, young man with confidence, knows who he is in Christ, knows who God is making him to be, knows the journey's going to be rough, embraces failure, benchmarks failure, and then achieves above that benchmark going forward. I think any young lady would say, that's the kind of man I'm looking for to be married to lead a life together, and to raise a family.
4: Yeah, beautiful. Well, Eric Hogue, again, is my guest, president of Colorado Christian University, talking about noble masculinity from a biblical worldview on the Plumb Line. And don't go anywhere. We will be right back with more on this discussion here as we look into what the scriptures have to share about every topic and issue we talk about on the Plumb Line. You can reach out and share your thoughts, comments, questions with me. theplumblineradio@gmail.com is that email. Plumb is P-L-U-M-B. theplumblineradio@gmail.com. 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
9: 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I had already reached out to let them live. 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I texted my let them live counselor and I said, I took the pills, just forget about it. 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
4: You can make an incredible difference in a mom's life and save a baby when you do something simple. just go right now to letthemlive.org/plumbline. 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Please do that now. Thanks for tuning in to The Plumb Line. I'm your host, Jay Rudolph. My guest is Eric Hoag, president of Colorado Christian University, and looking forward to continuing our discussion here as we talk about masculinity and what he has entitled in an op-ed piece that appeared for Fox News and called it Noble Masculinity. I like that term. Or, you know, just the discussion that we've had here surrounding really who we want to be as men of God. And for you young ladies or older ladies that are tuning into the broadcast, who you want to find, I guess, or who you want to have for a man of God. And so, you know, some of those tuning in may not be married yet. Others probably, most of my listeners are probably already married, or maybe they're, you know, not going to get married, or they're widows or whatever. But we all have a picture in our minds from the scriptures of what we want a man to be, who we want to be as men, if it's a man tuning in. And so that's what I love about the Word of God. I don't think there's any confusion about what a man of God looks like when we look into His Word, right?
7: Most definitely. Yeah. I got up this morning thinking about our conversation coming up today, and boy, you could look at men of the Old Testament, and it is a cornucopia of obedience and maturation in their walk with God. But there's one thread in all of them. They were committed to, obviously, Yahweh and His call upon their lives. And they wanted to be righteous, and they wanted to honor God, and they wanted to do it in their masculinity. You know, from Jonah to Moses to Joshua, and even, you know, in the New Testament, the Gospels, we see Peter struggle with masculinity. But his passion, was I want to be righteous in my masculinity. I want to be designed to be obedient and to be equipped, and then I can be noble in leading the church, in Peter's case, with the gospel, and doing so in a masculine way.
4: Yeah. And again, as you have referenced before, it doesn't mean bravado. It doesn't mean that we have to have this super macho strength that we can bench press. You know, I don't even know how much would be a lot, because I'm not one who bench presses. So I'll give away my lack of doing that by trying to state a figure. So I won't state it. But in reality, what we want to do is a picture of what the Apostle Paul again describes in 1 Corinthians chapter 16. I always appreciate these verses. Seems like you hear these every time at a men's conference, which I guess it makes sense. It says, be watchful, stand firm in the faith, act like men, be strong. And then verse 14, let all that you do be done in love. So you've got this aspect of strength of character. It doesn't mean, you know, necessarily strength in muscles. Although I think, you know, I guess you could say that, you know, most men are, and that's the way God created us, is that we would be stronger boned individuals and the like than women. But the strength, I think, that's being spoken of here or written of is that strength of character. And then you've got that tenderness as well. Let all that you do be done in love. So it's a real balance and a beautiful picture given to us in just a couple verses there, huh?
7: I mean, being strong in conviction, strong in commitment, strong in being courageous. Yeah, you can be fearful, but overcoming fear, live beyond it. Strong in failure. I mean, there's so many men and boys that I've met that they're fearful of failing. And I tell them time and time again, that's a benchmark in your life. It's okay to fail. You know where your weaknesses are. But strength in having candor, to sit down and look at somebody in the eye and have a deep conversation, even a conflicted conversation. I have great leadership here at the university. In my cabinet, we meet 4 hours on Wednesday. We disagree. We have tough conversations. We're full candor. But we're in the room. We're looking each other in the eye. We're not on our phones. We're not trying to find some kind of podcast hero. We're not looking for Hollywood to tell us what strength is. We're looking at Scripture, and then we're obedient to it. And then we grow in the fact that we sit down and actually have tough conversations. That's strength. And sure, you know, if indeed you can bench press 300 pounds, I can't anymore at 62. I think the best I ever did was about 190, maybe a 190 or 200 in high school. But if that's your strength, fantastic. But use that strength in a way that's righteous, not dominant, not narcissistic or self-serving.
4: Yeah, I so appreciate that. And I'm just thinking, too, that it takes a lot more strength to be able to fail and admit it and learn from that failure. I think for me, admitting that I failed in one way or another is about the strongest thing that I can do. It's a lot easier to, you know, try to cover it up or not admit it.
7: Yeah, I harken back to a couple of stories, and I'll tell you one quickly. When, you know, I was first married, my wife and I, we went through some medical issues with the family. I won't prescribe them in detail here, but that caused us some financial peril to the point that we had to claim bankruptcy. And this is, we were in our 20s. Wasn't significant bankruptcy. I would not go 7 and I would not go 11 because 7 and 11 would alleviate the debt. I went 13, which I simply told the judge, I made promissory notes, but I need some help in paying the bank in time. So I went bankrupt and went 13 and paid it over time. Go fast forward. Over the past 25 years, I've sat over organizations of $50 million, $85 million, and today $135 million. And all of them have been profitable in their operation. Why? Because I knew the pain of failure, Jay. I knew the pain of failure, and I knew that I had to get better at that, even though external circumstances forced it. And so I honed my skills, I got extra education, and then I put myself in scenarios where I had other men hold me accountable. To the point at age 62 today, that story I tell almost to every semester in our finance courses, saying that you can grow from your mistakes. God will honor the mistakes in your life, first by his grace, and then secondarily, if you honestly embrace them and repent from them and say, make me better, he will use the weakness and make it a strength for the glory of his name.
4: Yeah. Well, and I want to spend our last couple of segments, the last one for sure, kind of addressing some of the ways that we can grow in our biblical masculinity. And so that's one of them right there is that word accountability that you just mentioned. So I'm not going to dive into that more right now, but we definitely will in the last segment where I want to get some kind of tips and pointers from your experiences and the like. But in this segment, I want to just kind of wrap up this portion by pointing out that we've talked a lot about a biblical perspective on masculinity, and there may be some who have come to this broadcast, Eric, who they recognize their failures, their shortcomings, sins, if you want to call them that, but they have never really taken action. Maybe they've never understood how to overcome that, because we can't. You know, we can try and try and try. Anyone who's tried to beat an addiction or a bad habit or something realizes you can try and try with all your power and all your human might and ability and still fail and come short. And so those types of failures are ones that we need to be strong enough to admit we can't do this on our own. We need someone, and that someone being Jesus Christ. And so as we wrap up this segment, can you just relate to us for the one, or maybe there's a few tuning in, who don't have a relationship with Christ, don't maybe even understand what I mean by that lingo. Tell them a little bit about that, if you would.
7: Well, you know, first of all, there's an enemy that wants to see you wrapped up in your pride. And we've all been there, and it's a tough one for men. But there is a Savior. His name is Jesus. He is both Savior and Lord. He has atoned for all of your failures, all of them. If indeed you feel the tug of the Lord today, that means he has moved upon you. The Holy Spirit is moved within you, so that you would be awakened or renewed or have sight in a dark place or in a dark season to understand that there is grace, atonement already paid, which means that the penalty of your mistakes or your failures or your sin or your vices has already been paid. You just need to get past the pride or past the lie, raise the hand and say, that's me. And that's where freedom begins. And it begins in relationship with Jesus Christ. And as men, we all need brothers. And Jesus is one who have simply said, I will be closer than a brother to you. And that is a great relationship to consider during this broadcast right now. And he's nearby and available to hear your pleas and your prayers and to attend your needs. For he is a good, good God and a wonderful Savior, Jay.
4: Amen, indeed. Well, I want to share, as you were bringing that up, the verses from Colossians chapter 1 came to mind. For he has rescued us from the dominion of darkness and brought us into the kingdom of the Son he loves, in whom we have redemption, the forgiveness of sins. You'll find the couple of verses there in Colossians chapter 1. I think those are good ones for the one tuning in right now to dwell upon who has not yet committed his or her life to Jesus Christ, has maybe not understood what that means. And thank you, Eric, for helping to explain that and helping us to understand what that means. And I'm going to share my email address as we wrap up here. And again, we're going to have a couple more segments to come, so be sure to come back for the next edition of The Plumb Line. But the email where you can reach out to me, we can get together and discuss what's called the gospel, which means good news, the gospel of Jesus Christ. We'll talk about that more together when you reach out. theplumblineradio@gmail.com. That is theplumblineradio@gmail.com. Remember, plum is P-L-U-M-B, a B at the end of the word plum. theplumblineradio@gmail.com. 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
4: 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We're talking about masculinity from a biblical worldview. And I wanted to start off this segment, Eric, with, and we've referenced this a little bit, but with a bit more detail about the world, the culture that we live in today. And you've mentioned how in our culture today is really down, I guess might be the word to describe what their feelings about masculinity. And so talk with us a little bit about why you think that is in our society, why it is that there is such negativity, I guess, about masculinity.
7: You know, that's a loaded question, Jay. That's a good dissertation in about 150 pages, right?
4: Yes.
7: To begin with, culture itself, and I use this term, has deplatformed masculinity. Let me give you an example of deplatformed. So let's say that at a Christian university like Colorado Christian University, we use a platform, and we do, like Salesforce. And let's say that Salesforce would deplatform CCU because we are unapologetically Christian and we hold biblical views that they're against. I'm not saying that that's happening. I'm just using it as an analogy. But they could say, hey, you can't use our platform. We're going to deplatform you. That's what the world has done with masculinity. So the presentation of males in Hollywood has been deplatformed. You never see a male leading and being admired or

0: few words that might trigger some people, but strong, and we described that earlier, or embrace their masculinity, which means not their narcissism, and take the lead, not by being dominant, but by being fulfilling and procuring the lead. We don't see that anymore. And if that's presented, it's deplatformed. It's not allowed to reach the broadcast, and it's not even narrowcasted anymore. So culture has removed biblical masculinity. Culture has removed the ability for men to see, boys to see, what masculinity is, and it has impacted us in a number of ways. Males are weaker academically. I can get to the vocations and the trades here in a little bit if need be, but when it comes to the ability to attend university and get an under and get a grad and go out and make a difference, there is a weaker academic or an under education of males going on in the culture today. The culture has re-prescribed male interest. And we all know the vices, right? Weed, marijuana, pot, porn, pornography. I might even say phones play into that. Screen time in gaming, where you're engaging with a digital relationship and not a human relationship. So I just gave you about four or five there, the deplatforming, the removal of masculinity, the redescribing of masculinity. So what that has done, and it has caused a lot of the culture when it comes to females to look for masculinity and to accept a lower standard of masculinity. So Jay, to start there, that's what's happened in a very liberal, postmodern exile culture that we live in right now.
1: Yeah. And so how do we speak into that then? Because the other thing, you use that deplatform word, but there's also the cancel culture words too. And so many times if we try to express our feelings about this or opinions about it, or, you know, what the Word of God says about it in particular, we're not going to be heard. So help us to, how do we get the message out? Or, you know, does it come from having good examples for the world to see, or what?
0: So great question. I think there's a populist cry where other people need to stand up and find areas where they can change the direction of masculinity. Hence the reason that from the president's office here at Colorado Christian University, I have commenced with what I'm calling Noble Men. And we're creating curriculum. We're taking a week of chapel in both semesters, Tuesday and a Wednesday and a Thursday. And we're focusing in our chapel and in our D groups, our discipleship groups, and in our psychology, in our MAC program, Masters of Clinical Psychology, a curriculum that talks about what biblical masculinity, what does it mean for the boy to become the man, to become the male, to become the leader, not bravado, not narcissism, but moxie, and do so in a sincere fashion. And we're marketing this, Jay. I mean, I'm challenging high school boys that if you want to come to a university and an unapologetic Christian university and you want an excellent academic journey, but along the way you want to be challenged as a young boy or a young male or a young man to be the man that God has called you to be, then the extra curricular activities here with our Noble Men program will do just that. We'd love to get you to campus. I think it starts in the church. I think it starts in Christian higher education. And I think it starts politically. We're seeing this with some of our politicians. Sass recently was battling cancer. He is giving interviews, and he's talking about the fact of a lost culture and lost boys. And so Senator Sass has picked up on this. Mike Pence has picked up on this. So in all spheres, this needs to be a conversation. If we don't get back to having a mature, academic, sound, intellectual conversation about this, and in the church, we will find masculinity extinct, whereas right now it's just deplatformed.
1: Yeah. And I've seen, too, that there have been some good organizations developed. And I love what you just expressed that you're going to be doing there at CCU. And because I think a lot of people in society are starting to recognize the results of fatherlessness. And we started off the broadcast with this, whether it's a father completely

0: absent or they're in the home but not engaged or involved with the children and the family. People are starting to see the results of that, but there just needs to be a lot more attention in the media and, like you say, in political spheres paid to that, huh?
1: Yeah, you're exactly right. There needs to be themes, you know, built out, or maybe even just categories of attention. You know, here at CCU, we're going to talk about males embracing responsibility. And at the same time, when you embrace responsibility, then you welcome accountability. We're going to talk about the fact that one day you'll be a father. So what is a father's love? What is a father's discipline? What does a father's hug mean, and how often do you get it? I would say as often as you can. The known fact, biblically, that you need connected to your Creator because He knows your why me. If you're asking why me, your Creator knows your why me. We need to teach men to fight against lies, temptations, evil. We need to build confidence inside of men that you can find truth, know wisdom, and lead wise lives. You need to embrace hard work. I mean, calluses are good. So embrace hard work, and you can have calluses on your hands and on your heart and in your mind. We need to understand the reset of a grace-filled understanding in your walk with Jesus Christ. And we need males to understand it is not bravado. Refuse the narcissism. Embrace the spiritual maturity and have some moxie. It's okay to walk righteously with a little bit of swagger. Hey, just some of the highlights, the things we're talking about in our curriculum.
0: Yeah, well, that's fantastic. Well, we're going to spend our last segment addressing some of those things in particular that we can do as men, or the ladies tuning in, that you can encourage gently and tenderly your men to consider participating in, or, you know, things like accountability or finding a good mentor or all those different things we'll discuss in the final segment to come. Eric Hoge is my guest, and he is, again, president of Colorado Christian University. I'd love to have you look them up, make connection with them. And if you've got a young person, certainly a university that's worthy of being considered to send that young person to. Or if you have maybe yourself too, you can go back as an adult as well and take online courses and things like that through Colorado Christian University. Stay tuned, and I'd love to have you reach out and connect with those sponsors of the Plumb Line. During this break, you're going to hear from some ministries and Christian-owned businesses that make it possible for you to be hearing the Plumb Line on the radio. Were it not for them, well, you wouldn't be hearing it on the radio. They cover the very significant cost of airtime for a show that airs all around the country, and so I am so thankful to them. Please reach out to them, say thanks. You do business with them, utilize their services, and support their ministries. Stay tuned. We'll be back in a moment.
2: Well, hey there, Plumb Line listeners. My name is Gary Ingram, and I'm the founder of Love and Truth Network. I know what it's like to hide in deep shame and confusion. Raised in church, I lived a double life, battling unwanted same-sex attraction, porn, and sexual sin for many years, praying for change but finding no real help or solutions from leaders, and rejected by many within the church. 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Healing wasn't instant, but it was real. For more than 12 years, Love and Truth Network has been equipping local churches across the country to do the same for others. 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
0: 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Thanks for joining me for The Plumb Line. I'm your host, Jay Rudolph. Eric Hoag, president of Colorado Christian University, is my guest. We're talking about masculinity from a biblical worldview on this edition of The Plumb Line. And we want to address a few more scriptures here. We've drawn in quite a bit already. And one of these comes out of 1 Corinthians. And I've been thinking as we've been, I've brought up a number of scriptures, and you've brought up some as well, Eric. And a lot of those have been in 1 Corinthians. So it seemed to be getting a point here that Paul had a lot to say to the men there about how to live and act like men. That's 1 Corinthians 16 was that act like men verse. But then also I've turned to 1 Corinthians 10 and now 1 Corinthians 13 as well, in conjunction with some verses in Ephesians 4. And both of these have a similar theme, that we need to grow up. It says in Ephesians 4:14, for example, so that we may no longer be children, tossed to and fro by the waves and carried about by every wind of doctrine, by human cunning, by craftiness and deceitful schemes. Rather, speaking the truth in love, we are to grow up in every way into Him who is the head, into Christ. And of course, we could read on and on from there. I always encourage people to make sure you look at the context of this. But that verse, or those verses, and then also in 1 Corinthians 13, there's a similar message. The point being is, if you're going to be a man of God, you need to do as instructed there and in the Word of God.
1: You know, Jay, great stuff. Context, you brought up the tool belt, right, to be a good exegete. So in context, Paul's talking to the church in Corinth. Corinth was corrupt, probably pretty similar to our culture in many ways today. And in the church, if you read it slowly, everybody, and you detail it, you had the women who were simply saying, we need some leadership around here. Hey, guys, if you're not going to do it, we'll do it. And Paul was trying to address, I think, the leading ladies of the Corinthians church, but at the same time saying, yeah, but we need the men to step up too. And that's when he said to the men, when I was a child, I talked like a child, I thought like a child, I reasoned like a child. And here's the pivot, right? When I became a man, I put away childish things, put them behind me, tossed them aside, threw them out of my life. And today, I think we have a stunted kind of boy to man, man to leading male thing going on in the church. So let me go after the church a little bit. And even in Christ-centered higher education, we don't see the passion or the hunger or the desire for leading men, for men to lead. And there was a reluctance to put away childish things. I'm getting myself in trouble here, Jay. But, you know, just the vices alone that men in their 20s or 30s or 40s find themselves addicted, committed to, enslaved to, those vices, those are vices of childish things, of immaturity. They really are. I'll give you an example. I mean, just the betting alone on the phones these days when you watch a game. And the addicted nature of a leading man in his family losing, wasting, tossing money out of the budget, his stewardship role for the family, all because he wants to place 50 bets during a baseball game on pitches, whether strikes or not. Childish. Mm. I mean, just unprovoked immaturity. And so, you know, masculinity is adrift because I think for males, it's caught up in childhood. It's caught up in gaming. It's suspended that I always want to be and feel and do and act like I'm 18 or 22 or 25. Jay, I'm 65. I'm not 18, 20, 25. My responsibilities are different. I don't have the energy or the stamina or the looks or the desire to act like that ever again. Because I want to be at the helm of God, to be a man that is being in a biblical fashion for the family, for my kids, my grandkids, and for my bride. So we just need to educate and challenge our young men to put away childish things. Maybe when you hit puberty and your voice changes, that's when you put them in a box and throw them away, Jay.
0: So in other words, what you're saying is you don't have to wait till 60 or 65 to reach that level of maturity, huh?
1: No, and if you have, you've missed it. But the good news of the gospel, grace is still sufficient, even if you're caught up in it. So.
0: Yeah. Yeah, amen. Well, that leads very nicely into what I want to spend our last few minutes doing. We've brought up some words like accountability and mentorship and things like that, and those are just really of vital importance. It's good to have courses maybe or retreats that you go to and curriculum like you guys are developing and all those things. Those are good as well, but kind of a one-on-one type relationship is absolutely vital, I think, huh?
1: Yeah. My dad would look at me all the time. He's been Jesus now for 2 years. And he'd say, son, look me in the eye. Do not lie. Just tell me the truth. The truth always leads, Eric. Sunshine is a good disinfectant. And I'd rather know up front the tough stuff so we can get to it right away and address it. You need relationship. And I miss my dad. I have not replaced my father in that role. I still think of everything that he taught me through 84 years of life and 60 years of my life. I've kept voicemail messages that he's sent me on my phone that I'm talking to you on right now, about 18 of them, because I want to hear his voice and the wisdom that he would charge me with. He's not here with me now to keep me accountable. And so I'm accountable to work with my board chair. I just spent 2 days with my board chair, the accountability of my leadership here at CCU. 2 days and about 26 hours talking about everything, full transparency, full accountability, mistakes that I may have, I'm thinking about making and listening to advice. I got a small sphere of men that speak into my life. And as far as Tammy and I, my bride, we have four couples that we get together and do the same thing. We're built for community. We're built for relationships. And that's individually, that's in the covenant of marriage, and that is in the workplace or whatever the trade or the vocation may be. To live in isolation at the age of 62 would be the same thing as me being 25 and working at university from the basement every day on a screen. It doesn't work that way. So put yourself in an accountability position. Be fully transparent. Be honest, even with the mistakes. And listen. Listen to the advice that comes your way, because you're going to find great ammo, great wisdom, and great, I guess you would say, gameplay from others who have gone before you, Jay.
0: Yeah. Just a little bit more on that, because I can imagine a number of our listeners did not have the type of father that you had growing up. And so how do they go about if you don't have that, you know, fatherly connection, and maybe as a result of not a good relationship with your father, you've had difficulty engaging with other men as well. And so how do they go about, you know, finding someone who would be good for accountability and mentorship?
1: Yeah, I think you go on a search. Uncle, grandpa, brother, nephew. I mean, they don't have to be older. They just have to be sincere. Pastor, youth pastor, faculty member. I mean, Jay, I'll tell you, we got commencement coming up, and right around commencement, it's funny, I'll have a little faculty lunch, and four or five will say, well, I'm doing 8 weddings. Well, I'm doing 10. because they have been welcomed as mentors into the students' lives. So I get it. It is a hardship not having a biological father. And I can tell you, 2 years without my dad after 60 with him, life changes. But God is good. Jesus is available. God is sovereign. He'll put somebody in your path. And once you engage, that relationship can be just as sweet. Find somebody. Find somebody. Don't go it alone.
0: Well, that's some beautiful encouragement right there. But we've got about 2 minutes left. So what can you leave our listeners with? How would you like to wrap this up? And always those last words are what we remember. So what do you want them to take home with them?
1: Well, I'm encouraged on this topic, lost boys or noble men. I'm seeing in our culture a lot of young men waking up to the gospel, waking up to a revival moment in their lives, tossing aside the isolation, dealing with depression and maybe some psychological issues by going to counselors. It's not weakness, it's strength. I'm seeing a bit of a revival. And I'm thankful for the hand of God, but I'm also thankful for those that are willing to stand up and talk about it and do something about it. And I'll say this in self-aggrandizing style, and it's not because of Eric Hogue, it's because of Colorado Christian University. We're committed to joining others and doing something about this for the glory of God's name.
0: Yeah. And you would welcome any others that want to come on board here. It's not just a CCU initiative here. And I'm sure you would love to have and see many more churches and Christian universities and all that getting involved. Huh?
1: Yeah. Open book. I mean, whatever we write, design, it is free to have. And I know I speak to a bunch of other presidents and they're designing and talking about the same thing. This is kingdom work. It's not piecemeal work, so you better believe it, Jane.
0: Amen. Well, thank you, Eric, for being on. It's been a pleasure visiting with you.
1: Jay, thank you. You're marvelous. Blessings to you and the show, and thank you once again. I'm honored, my friend.
0: Eric Hogue, again, president of Colorado Christian University. You can look them up, and I'm sure you can find out more about this curriculum being developed for noble masculinity as well when you check out Colorado Christian University online. Thank you so much for tuning into the broadcast. 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

0: Anyone who is physically blind is well aware of their inability to see. In stark contrast, the Bible teaches that the spiritually blind are unaware of their lack of sight. Today on Truth for Life Weekend, Alistair Begg explores the reasons why and explains what's needed to open spiritually blind eyes. We're studying chapter 9 of John's Gospel.
1: Last time we finished by asking the question, what possible relevance is there to those of us who are dwelling in the 21st century to consider the story of somebody who 2,000 years ago was a blind beggar and was healed by Jesus? And the answer that we gave to that was clear and I hope understood. We said that this was one of the signs of John's Gospel, which John tells us have been recorded as evidence that may be the basis of faith in the Lord Jesus, which may in turn produce life, spiritual life. These things have been recorded, he says in verse 31 of chapter 20, as signs so that men and women might come to understand who Jesus is and what he's done, and in coming to believe in this Jesus, that they might find life in his name. So here in John chapter 9, we have one of those signs. I'll let you go and find the others on your own. And this is a sign pointing to the fact that just as surely as he opened this man's eyes physically, so Jesus opens the spiritual sight of men and women. Well, why would Jesus have to open men and women's eyes spiritually? Answer, because men and women are spiritually blind. And the Bible tells us in an uncompromising way, and quite frankly, often in a very uncomfortable way, and maybe some of us would want to say this morning, in an unpalatable way, that each of us is spiritually blind from birth. John chapter 8, they come and oppose him, and Jesus says, "You cannot hear my word." John chapter 9, he says to them, "You cannot see my work. Neither can you hear what I'm saying, nor can you see what I'm doing." Now, this, of course, is a quite dramatic statement, is it not? Let me pause here for a moment and underscore it, and very purposefully so. Unless from the Bible we are made aware of the true nature of our condition, then it may be possible for us to respond to a superficial presentation of the good news, which addresses only our felt needs without ever tackling our real predicament. You see, the gospel impacts us by first of all confronting us with the bad news of who and what we are. Until our blind eyes are open to our predicament, until our deaf ears are unstopped to hear this story, then the proclamation of any antidote to the predicament is irrelevant. That's why some, as young people, sit and listen to this story and they say, "Well, somehow or another, my parents are into this, but I don't need this." Do you know why you say that? Because you're blind. Let me quote to you an Englishman and a Scotsman. First a Scotsman, a contemporary Scotsman. On the nature of what sin does. See, many of us have a view of sin, which is simply, well, I lost my temper, I stubbed my toe and I said a bad word, I was jealous of Mrs. So-and-so, or whatever it might be. And all of those things are evidence of a predicament that is far more endemic. You see, what the Bible says when it says that all of us have sinned and fallen short of the glory of God, what it is saying is this, that there is no part of the nature of the essential being of a man or a woman that is unaffected by sin. It affects our emotions, it affects our affections, it affects our wills, it affects our understanding of things. There is no little citadel in our experience to which we may go to find refuge, whereby we say, well, I know that I'm not very good here, here, here, and here, but of course, this little area of my life is in perfect condition. It affects our understanding. It affects our intellect. so that we can't think straight, nor make proper deductions, or pursue proper arguments. Oh, you say, wait a minute, you can't possibly be serious. They've just undocked from the space station. We put people up there. We left somebody from Europe up there. Some poor soul is up there with his two cronies for the next 6 months. That is not one of my aspirations, I can assure you, but I'm afraid in an elevator, so what it would be like up there for 6 months. Anyway, that's by the way, but someone says, well, we've done these remarkable things. Yes, of course we have. We're able to reason mathematically, but we think flawed about so many things. Our human thought processes, our presuppositions, our assumptions, our human logic are all messed up. Why? Because they are hostile to God. You see, this is where the only

says we are blind, that blindness speaks to the amazing way in which sin has permeated our condition. That's why the idea of appealing to people on the basis of just how badly they've been feeling coming out of a week may appear, on the one hand, to be very sensitive and kindly. And to say what now we're being confronted with in the Bible may seem to be the very reverse of that. Why would anybody ever come to Parkside Church? And listen to this, that the distortion of sin is such that there is an anti-God bias in our lives. We think crookedly. We think in an ungodly way. When Thomas Watson dealt with this on a Sunday afternoon for his congregation in the 17th century in London, this is what he says to them under the heading of man's misery as a result of the fall in Genesis 3. He says, the first misery is that by nature we are under the power of Satan. Before the fall, man was free, now a slave. Before, a king on the throne, now in fetters. And to whom is man enslaved? To one that hates him. Enslaved to one who hates you, who is happy to continually feed the distortion of your thinking, to say to you, oh, I can see everything. And you can't. He is completely opposed to the possibility of you ever becoming like the individual in the hymn who says, once I was blind, but believed I knew everything. Proud in my ways, yet a fool in my part. Says Watson, he rules the understanding. He blinds men with ignorance and then rules them. As the Philistines first put out Samson's eyes and then bound him, Satan can do what he will with an ignorant man because he does not see the error of his way. The devil can lead him into any sin. You may lead a blind man anywhere. Does this affect the way in which we make decisions about the raising of our children? See, the real problems for our children is not, oh, well, they're not doing so very well, or they are doing exceptionally well, or they graduated magna cum laude and they're now holding down a significant position, da da da da da. Loved ones, let's just be straight up honest. What the Bible says is that our children are spiritually blind and deaf and are absolutely unable to rectify their predicament. The friends and neighbors to whom we go and tell the gospel are not people living in some middle territory between belief and unbelief, between sight and blindness. It is not that you can sit on a Sunday and listen to the story of the gospel and say, well, I know there is a possibility over here and over there, but I live in my own little world over here. No, you don't. This is the judgment, that light has come into the world and men love darkness rather than light because our deeds are evil. And the wonder of it is that we who walk through life blinded and deaf, showing no interest in God, find ourselves to be on the receiving end of a seeking God, a God who for reasons only in and of himself sets out in the person of his son to seek out those who are the wandering sheep, the lost and the lone, and so on. It is a wonderful story. And the implication, of course, as we think about it as a church, is God going to go, if we might put it reverently, to this extent, to come down into our time-space capsule to redeem us, so that we can all sit and sing songs to one another and be happy about the fact that we're all okay, no matter what happens to anybody else. I don't think you think that for a moment. I think some of you, some of us, have been lulled into thinking that what the Bible says, it doesn't really mean that somehow or another, it is going to work out okay. Somehow or another, it's not really as bad as it seems. Somehow or another, they're not really totally blind, you know. They're not really deaf. They'll be okay. No, they won't.
He who believes

believes in the Son has life. He who does not believe in the Son does not have life, because the condemnation of God rests upon him. This is no some superficial little story to be played with and plied to the masses in a way that disregards their intellect and doesn't take seriously their sufferings and doesn't enter into their lives. So Jesus walks along the road, heals the man. The disciples say, "Who sinned, this man or his parents?" Jesus said, "That's not the issue." He said, "This happened so that the works of God might be declared, so that I might give a sign to all who see that as surely as this man has been brought to physical sight, so too others will come," like he does at the end of the chapter, to recognize that his real predicament is not whether he can see physically, but whether he can understand the voice of this Jesus. Now, Jesus was absolutely clear concerning these things, and if you read not only 9, but read around it, you will find that that is the case. Let us go, though, to the reaction of the neighbors, otherwise you will be just saying, what a waste of a good chapter that was, with him going on forever and ever and ever. It's like standing up on the tee and fiddling around, shaking the golf club in all directions and never hitting the ball. Let's get to verse 8 quickly. His neighbors said to those who had formerly seen him begging. Formerly seen him begging. Why would he beg anymore? He's changed. There's no reason to sit down there with that little bag on the same corner underneath that shady tree. No, he's up and about. He's up and about to such a dramatic effect that he's caused confusion and division. Well, who is it? It's him. I don't think it is. I think it's someone who looks like him. No. And eventually the man stands up and says, I'm the man, all right. It's me. The matter of his identity, though, is second only to the question of the activity that produced the dramatic change in him, is it not? I'm the man, he says. Well, okay, they said, if you're the man, let's ask the $64,000 question. How then were your eyes opened? And the man's reply is clear and succinct, isn't it, there in verse 11? The man called Jesus, made some clay, smeared it on my eyes, and then he said, go to Siloam and wash. So off I went and washed, and that's how I got my sight. His response is not marked by theological precision. It's certainly not marked by any kind of analytical, biological explanation, is it? But it doesn't need to be, because the transformation is clear. The proof is in the pudding, if you like, or the proof is in the eating of the pudding, or actually that's not a good analogy, forget that entirely. The fact of the matter is that he is living proof standing in front of them, right? Well, how did this happen? I'm telling you how it happened. Smeared on my eyes, washed it off, I came home seeing. Now remember and keep reminding yourself of this. This sign is pointing to the wonder of what happens when God opens the eyes of the spiritually blind. When God does what Peter says, calls out of darkness into his marvelous light. And it also produces, or should produce, the same question. When a person who has lived his life or lived her life in one direction is suddenly found going in another direction, it's almost inevitable that friends, family, and neighbors would say, what happened to you, right? And then how did it happen? That's supposed to be the question that our friends and neighbors ask. We're supposed to live in such a way, not a posture, but our lives are supposed to be unfolding in such a way that people say, what happened to you and how did it happen? I mean, I know it's a trivial analogy, but you know, if you have a son whose car looks like a tip, which I don't, so this is no personal analogy, but if you have a son whose car looks like you, it's very difficult to get your feet actually on the floor because of old McDonald's wrappers and CD boxes and all manner of things all over the place. And all of a sudden you go out, you're in the driveway, and you happen just to look inside the car and it's immaculate. That's a cause for concern. Because standard pattern, trashed. Beautiful. What do you suspect? A girl? A girl?
Or if he comes down looking like he came through a hedge, smelling like last week's chicken curry, but comes down later on looking a little better and smelling like his father's cologne. What happened to you? What do you mean, what happened to me? Come on. What's her name? Well, how did you know? I mean, did you ever have a son had to come down and say, I met a girl? No. We know you did. How did that happen? Now, that's what's happening here. And there is a mystery about it. It's as mysterious, even more mysterious, than the process that led to this man's sight. John chapter 3, go back and read it again for yourself. Nicodemus and Jesus having this interchange. And Jesus says, unless a man is born anew or born from above or born of the Spirit, he cannot see the kingdom of heaven. And Nicodemus is intrigued by that. And as the dialogue ensues, Jesus says, perhaps there was a wind picked up at that point and just blew as they were talking with one another. And Jesus seizes on the moment and he says, the wind blows where it likes. You can hear the sound of it, but you've no idea where it comes from or where it goes. Nor can you tell how a man is born by the word of the Spirit. How on earth can something like this happen, says Nicodemus. And Jesus says, it is mysterious. The hymn writer picks it up, doesn't he? I know not how the Spirit moves, convicting men of sin, revealing Jesus through the Word, creating faith in Him. And this man is unable to speak in clinical terms. He's unable to speak in theological terms at this point. The journey has begun. There's going to be more takes place before the end of the chapter, but he is at least able to stand up and say, I once was blind, but now I can see. Do you have a story like that? Do you have a volume one, volume two? You definitely have a volume one. We all have volume one. Volume one for this man was Blind Beggarville. Volume two was Sighted. You see, our ability to describe the details of the gestation period through which we came, living in a watery sack inside our mother's womb, or our inability to describe the exact process whereby we were born does not call in question our existence, does it? Someone says to you, well, then exactly how were the 9 months of gestation for you? I don't know. I don't know anything about them. Well, can you give us a detailed explique of your arrival into the world? No, I can't do that either. Oh, I'm sorry, you're probably dead. That would be ridiculous, wouldn't it? And yet you take the average interview for church membership, and if people don't speak down the right line, say the same things in the right way at the right time, then we've got to wonder whether they actually know what they're talking about. We need some theological precision here, you know. We don't want, I just was blind, but now I can see. Why not? That's the story of the gospel, isn't it? The Lord will take care of all filling in all the other stuff, but at the start, what can you see? I see men as trees walking. Let me try this again. What do you see now? What's your story? I was blind, now I can see. What's your story? I was with a man yesterday. I was with a lot of men yesterday, as it turns out, but there was one in particular at one moment when I was speaking to him, and he said to me, you know, my life used to be a complete royal mess. And he says, and what a change has come about. And he says, I can't even fully explain how and what has happened to me, except I am no longer the man I once was. You know, I always think about this in relationship to the thief on the cross when he arrives at the portals of heaven. Imagine that interview process. What are you doing here? I don't know. Well, who sent you here? What? No one sent me here. I'm here. Well, have you been justified by faith? Do you have peace with God? I don't know. Would you know anything? Yeah? What do you know? The man on the middle cross said I could come here. That's all he needed to know. And in its essence, that's all any of us need to know. But by our natures,

0: story is foolishness. We are deaf to its appeal. We are blind to its wonder. Only the God who opened the eyes of this blind man can open our eyes too. Did you ever ask him to open your eyes so that you might see? Or are you so convinced that you can see that you have no interest?
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4: 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We pull over to help. We stop for someone who's fallen. We give. We step up. We show up. And yet, in these moments, there's also something we don't do. We don't act based on how they look, who they love, where they're from, or what they believe. We just act. Because the things that make us different will never change what makes us human. 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
6: Since October 7th, it is clear to us who is with us and who is against us. And we are grateful and really appreciate everything that this community does for us, supporting us, with us, holding our hands, hugging us, by supporting us. And you know, we mentioned the seven fronts that we deal with, but there's an eighth front. That's the social media and the public opinion and the anti-Semitism. And this is the only front that it's not just a military one, but it's relevant for all of us. All of us are soldiers in this front. We are grateful for each and every one of you guys that speaks for us, tells the truth, know to say and differentiate what is good and what is evil. And even now, give me the stage to speak in front of you. We are grateful for that, and thank you so much.
7: Well, we're grateful for all you've done and all the brave men and women who serve under you. Please send our love to them.
6: 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Thank you.
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11: How long have you been faithless? How long am I to put up with you? I mean, I don't want to hear that. I mean, if Jesus told me that, listen, I'm coming for my son. He's uncontrollable. He tries to kill himself. And I just, Jesus, please heal my son. And then he says to me, how long do I have to put up with you? And then look at this. This gets more intense. And they brought the boy to him. Okay, so enough discussion between Jesus and the father. So they bring, and notice this, and the father's not bringing the boy. The people are bringing the boy. So someone's holding this kid. And they bring this boy to Jesus. And immediately it convulses, the spirit convulses the boy. He falls on the ground, rolling around, foaming at the mouth. And Jesus asked the father, how long has this been happening? Seriously? How long are you been faithless? How long am I going to put up with you? And how long has this been happening? And he said, from childhood. But if you can do anything, Jesus, have compassion on us and help us. I love that. That's perfect, right? Jesus says in the ESV, if you can. He says, Jesus, if you can
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0: How do you handle it when God's word comes straight at you? No smoothing the edges, just truth, clear, direct, and impossible to ignore. Welcome to the Sunday Sermon on Through the Bible. I'm Steve Schwetz, your host. And this time we're sharing Dr. J. Vernon McGee's never-before-heard sermon, John the Baptist and John the Prophet. In this study, Dr. McGee introduces us to one of the most unusual men in Scripture. John wasn't simply a baptizer standing in the Jordan River. He was a prophet standing at a turning point in history, the final voice of an old order pointing straight to the king who had arrived. John's message was pretty straightforward and urgent. Repent, turn around, you're headed in the wrong way. And Dr. McGee shows how that call still reaches into our lives, not as religious noise, but as God's mercy pulling us back to himself. Before we begin, let's hear from our Bible Bus family. Reminders that God's word is still changing lives all around the world. First, a young listener in the East African country of Burundi writes this: "My emotions are stirred because I am a young man who often wrestles with uncertainty about what lies ahead. I frequently wonder which decisions are right and which path will lead to a life of value and integrity. Without clear guidance, I sometimes feel lost or influenced by unhelpful opinions, and I worry that poor choices could shape my future. Now, listening to the Through the Bible lessons and scripture broadcasts, a new confidence is growing in me. I believe these messages are reshaping my thinking and renewing my spirit. I'm learning to depend on the Lord's direction instead of trusting only my own understanding. The anxiety I once felt about the future is being replaced with determination and assurance. I'm confident that as I listen faithfully, the Lord will guide my steps and shape my tomorrow according to his will." Wow. You know, there's a lot of wisdom in that letter, isn't there? Next, we hear from Mr. Sogang in Indonesia. "I grew up in a Muslim family in a small village where very few people knew anything about Christianity. The first time I heard about Jesus was through my older sibling who studied at a Christian school. Through simple conversations with him, I slowly began to learn about Christ. At first, I was only curious, and some of my friends even made fun of me for asking questions. Later, I moved to East Java for work, and in 1979, I was married. Married life wasn't easy. We experienced many ups and downs, times of joy, but also seasons of struggle. Yet even in those difficult moments, I began to sense that God had never left me. Even when I felt far from him, he remained faithful. Over time, my desire to know God grew stronger. As I began to surrender my life to him, I experienced his help in very real ways. The Lord provided for our needs, gave me strength when I was weak, and slowly rebuilt my life step by step according to his will. Now I regularly listen to Through the Bible in Madaris. Through these programs, I understand God's word more clearly. The teaching encourages me to stay faithful and trust God in every situation. I also share what I learn with my family and neighbors so they too can be strengthened. I believe that when we truly surrender our lives to God, he will guide us, sustain us, and bless our lives." And here's a thoughtful note. This one is from Poland. "Thank you for the Through the Bible broadcast I've been listening to online. I want to be honest about where I am in my thinking. I don't struggle with feelings of guilt as much as I struggle with unanswered questions. I listen because I want to understand whether all of this truly makes sense. One thing that surprised me is how logically the Bible can be explained. If I'm going to believe, I need to know exactly what I believe in. I find myself asking questions like, how can I be sure that Scripture is reliable? And how do faith and reason fit together? I don't want to make a decision based only on emotion. At the same time, I feel closer to believing than ever before. I just need to sort these things out in my mind. If what the Bible says is true, then I want to embrace it knowingly and willingly because I understand and believe it. Different countries, different stories, same God. Using his word to call people to himself." And that brings us right to John's message in Matthew chapter 3. It's not complicated, it's not comfortable, but it is mercy. Let's pray and ask God to speak to us through his word. Father, thank you for the way you draw people to yourself, calling listeners to grace, steadying the uncertain, and inviting honest seekers to truth. As we listen and learn, Lord, shape our lives to honor your Son. In Jesus' name, amen. Here now is the Sunday sermon on Through the Bible with Dr. J. Vernon McGee.
1: Now tonight, I want to turn to the third chapter of the Gospel of Matthew and read some verses there. "In those days came John the Baptist, preaching in the wilderness of Judea and saying, Repent ye, for the kingdom of heaven is at hand. For this is he that was spoken of by the prophet Isaiah, saying, the voice of one crying in the wilderness, prepare ye the way of the Lord, make his paths straight. And the same John had his raiment of camel's hair and a leathern girdle about his loins, and his meat was locusts and wild honey. Then went out to him Jerusalem and all Judea and all the region round about Jordan, and were baptized of him in Jordan, confessing their sins. But when he saw many of the Pharisees and Sadducees come to his baptism, he said unto them, O generation of vipers, who hath warned you to flee from the wrath to come? Bring forth therefore fruits meet for repentance, and think not to say within yourselves, we have Abraham to our father. For I say unto you that God's able of these stones to raise up children unto Abraham. And now also the axe is laid unto the root of the trees. Therefore every tree which bringeth not forth good fruit is hewn down and cast into the fire. I indeed baptize you with water unto repentance, but he that cometh after me is mightier than I, whose shoes I am not worthy to bear. He shall baptize you with the Holy Ghost and with fire. My, how that's been misunderstood. The baptism of the Holy Spirit took place 1900 years ago on the day of Pentecost. The baptism of fire has not yet taken place. That's judgment. He came the first time in blessing and salvation, and it was the baptism of the Holy Spirit on the day of Pentecost that began the church. And that's the ministry of the Holy Spirit today in the lives of those who come to Christ. But that of fire, the baptism of fire, has not yet come upon this earth. It will come at his second coming. And therefore, John, you see, is his forerunner for both his first and second comings to this earth. The next one to introduce him will be Elijah in person. John will not come back, but Elijah will come to introduce the Lord Jesus before he comes the second time. John made a twofold announcement, you see. Now let me read on. Whose fan is in his hand, he will thoroughly purge his floor, gather his wheat into the garner, but he will burn up the chaff with unquenchable fire. Then cometh Jesus from Galilee to Jordan unto John to be baptized of him. But John forbade him, saying, I have need to be baptized of thee, and comest thou to me? And Jesus answering said unto him, suffer it to be so now, for thus it becometh us to fulfill all righteousness. Then he suffered him. And Jesus, when he was baptized, went up straightway out of the water. Lo, the heavens were opened unto him. He saw the Spirit of God descending like a dove and lighting upon him. Lo, a voice from heaven saying, this is my beloved Son, in whom I'm well pleased. There are those that say the Scripture does not, that is the New Testament, does not present the Trinity. Before you get four chapters, not even three chapters in the New Testament, the Trinity is presented. There is the Lord Jesus Christ, the Holy Spirit coming, and the voice of the Father from heaven. All three are here. Now tonight, I'm going to reading some more Scripture to you, because honestly, it's far more important what the Scripture says than what I shall have to say tonight. So I'm turning to the 11th chapter of the Gospel of Matthew to pick up another fragment in the life of this strange man that's known as John the Baptist. It came to pass when Jesus had made an end of commanding his 12 disciples, he departed thence to teach and to preach in their cities. Now when John had heard in prison the works of Christ, he sent two of his disciples and said unto him, art thou he that should come, or do we look for another? Jesus answered and said unto them, Go and show John again those things which ye do hear and see. Blind receive their sight, the lame walk, the lepers are cleansed, the deaf hear, the dead are raised up, and the poor have the gospel preached to them, and blessed is he whosoever shall not be offended in me. The reason that the Lord Jesus gave this answer was because Isaiah and the other prophets had said that when the king comes, this is what he'll do. The lame will walk, the eyes of the blind will be opened, and these are things that mark the king and do not mark the church today at all. It's not a mark of the church, this matter even of physical healing, but it was the mark of the king when he came to this earth. And because of that, he tells the disciples of John, you go back and tell John what you see, and he'll know that I have the marks of the Messiah. I have the credentials of the Messiah. Now, will you notice, as they departed, now you listen to the Lord Jesus. He never complimented anyone unless they deserved it. Our Lord never buttered anybody up. Our Lord never flattered anyone. Now listen to him, because he's going to say the finest thing he ever said about any person about John the Baptist. As they departed, Jesus began to say unto the multitudes concerning John, What went ye out into the wilderness to see? A reed shaken with the wind? But what went ye out for to see? A man clothed in soft raiment? Behold, they that wear soft clothing are in king's houses. What went ye out for to see? A prophet? Yea, I say unto you, and more than a prophet. For this is he of whom it's written, Behold, I send my messenger before thy face, which shall prepare thy way before thee. Verily I say unto you, among them that are born of women, there hath not risen a greater than John the Baptist. Our Lord put John the Baptist on an equal with every man in the Old Testament that you want to call great. You want to say tonight, Moses is the greatest man in the Old Testament. Our Lord says that of those born of women, none are greater than John the Baptist. You want to make Moses the greatest, then we'll put John right by the side of it. You want to make David the greatest? You want to make Samuel the greatest? Our Lord put John right along with him. Of those born of women, there's none greater than John the Baptist. What a compliment, my beloved. What a glorious compliment. Now let me read and conclude our reading. And from the days of John the Baptist until now, the kingdom of heaven suffereth violence. The violence take it by force. For all the prophets and the law prophesied until John. And I want to stop with that. Our subject tonight is John the Baptist and John the prophet. Because we always think of this John as and identify him as being John the Baptist, but personally I think that he's John the prophet way yonder above being John the Baptist. A recent biographer of Lincoln wrote this of him, he cast a long shadow. I do not know about Lincoln, and yet I believe that was true of him. But John the Baptist does cast a long shadow. He casts a shadow from the Old Testament to the New Testament. He closes the gap between the Old Testament and the New Testament. John is an Old Testament character who walks out on the pages of the New Testament, my beloved. He actually is the last of the Old Testament prophets. He closes the gap. He belongs to the old order. The age of law belongs particularly to John the Baptist, and he finishes it, if you please. You remember our Lord made that very clear in this passage here in the 11th of Matthew that I read. He said this, of those that are born of women, there's none greater than John the Baptist. But he says now, today, in this new order, the least in the kingdom of heaven is greater than he is. In other words, John belongs to an old order and a new order is coming into being. Now, that may be a little different than you've heard it in the past. I want to make this very startling statement to you, and some of you may want to think it over before you reject it. Maybe some of you will reject it before you think it over, but I hope you'll think it over before you do, and it's this. John the Baptist was not in the church. He had nothing in the world to do with the church. He never heard of the church. And after he had his head taken off, I have a notion when he got to heaven that he got some more information. But up to the time he had his head taken off, he knew nothing about the New Testament church whatsoever. Now, somebody says, but one of the greatest denominations in the world have adopted the name of Baptist from him. That's true, and it's all right, but I hope we can understand one thing. John the Baptist never belonged to the Baptist church, and he never belonged to anybody's church for that matter. Now, having said that, I don't want you to think I'm picking on the Baptist. The Methodists were founded by a man who gave up certain methods. In fact, the matter is they took their name because John Wesley had certain methods. And he did try out certain methods. But my beloved, when John Wesley got converted, he gave up all of his methods and preached this one text, "Ye must be born again." And yet the church calls itself Methodist. And that's the one thing John Wesley got away from was method. The third, I don't want to leave the Presbyterians out. The Presbyterians, you know, that means the elders. And that's just a polite way of saying old folks. Imagine taking that for the name of a church, the old folks. I belong to the old folks. That's what you say when you say I belong to the Presbyterians. Now that I have alienated the Baptists and the Methodists and the Presbyterians, I want to return to John the Baptist and talk about him tonight. I want to talk about his birth, because this man, we want to more or less see his biography this evening, and I want you to notice his birth, for his birth was different than other men. He's an unusual man. He's one of the strangest men that you'll find in Scripture, out of Scripture. I want to be very frank with you tonight. I do not think that I would want to travel with John the Baptist. I don't think I would have wanted to have been in his company. I do not believe that I would have cared to have been a friend of this man. I say that very frankly. I'd love to have followed the Lord Jesus, but not John the Baptist. He was very different than all other men. His birth was different. Fact of the matter is, his birth is not really told in Matthew's gospel, because Matthew's presenting Jesus as the king. And when you're talking about a king, you're not interested in anyone else in the kingdom except the king. But Dr. Luke, who gives the record of the births of men, he tells about two supernatural births. You do not just have one supernatural birth in the Gospel of Luke. You have two supernatural births, but not a virgin birth in the case of John the Baptist. John the Baptist's father happened to be of the tribe of Levi. He happened to serve in the temple. Fact of the matter is, he was serving yonder at the altar of incense, the golden altar, when the angel Gabriel appeared to him. God broke through after a silence of 400 years. God came through with tremendous power and broke a silence. He spoke to this man, Zacharias, and announced to him that there was to be born of his wife, Elizabeth, a little boy, and his name was to be John. Let me turn to Luke and read the first chapter, the 13th verse. Will you listen to this? But the angel said unto him, Fear not, Zacharias, for thy prayer is heard. Thy wife Elizabeth shall bear thee a son. Thou shalt call his name John, and thou shalt have joy and gladness, and many shall rejoice at his birth. Now, Zacharias knew that it was physically impossible for him to have a child. And he very candidly challenged the angel Gabriel. He said, Whereby will I know this? I've got sense enough to know that my wife and I, who've been childless all of these years, I'm an old man, she's an old lady. How can we have a child? I don't believe. The angel Gabriel said to him, You're going to be dumb until he's born. You won't be able to speak a word. May I say to you tonight, unbelief is always dumb. It has no message. And this priest of God was made dumb for 9 months. And when John the Baptist was born to Elizabeth, they came to this man and said, What shall we call him? His mother says, Call him John. What do you say? And for the first time, he spoke and said, We'll call him John. That's to be his name. That's the birth of this strange man. And may I say that he wasn't raised like other men either. Here's the story concerning him. The last verse in the first chapter of Luke reads, verse 80, And the child grew, waxed strong in spirit, and was in the deserts till the day of his showing unto Israel. He grew up differently. He was to be trained in the priesthood. He was a Levite, brought up to follow in his father's footsteps, but he was not. He's to be different. They took him out in the woods, out in the wilderness. He was a country boy. That's the way they brought him up. May I say that this man is the last of the Old Testament prophets. He's of the tribe of Levi. His father was a priest. He should have been a priest. And he never served in the temple as a priest. It's interesting, the first prophet, Samuel, was not a priest. He was an Ephraimite. And he was brought up in the temple, served in the temple, and he's the first of the prophets. The last of the prophets. Was a Levite, but never served in the temple. He repudiated the temple, and it's God's rejection of it. When John the Baptist walked out and yonder in the wilderness began to minister, may I say to you that he has a very strange beginning. His birth is miraculous. He's raised differently. The Holy Spirit of God came upon him actually before he was born. He was set aside for a particular and a peculiar ministry. It's never been duplicated, and it never will be repeated again until Elijah comes at the last and announces the second coming of Christ. This man, John, was the forerunner. Now, I want you to notice his ministry, so much for his birth and so much for his young life. Notice his ministry. When he was about 30 years of age, all of a sudden, out yonder in the wilderness, a voice is lifted. Strange. He never had any publicity committee. He never had any advertisement put in the paper. He never said, There's plenty of free parking if you come down and hear me preach. He never went out in a community and made it easy for the folk. He went way out yonder in the country where there was nobody, and the crowds came. The Spirit of God was on him. He's God's man. He's a Nazarite. The Nazarite was a man who voluntarily took an oath to set himself aside to God. He never touched wine. He's to find his joy in the Lord. Never got a haircut. Why? Because Paul says it's shame for a man to have long hair. He's willing to bear shame. John the Baptist was the strangest preacher that's ever appeared. Shaggy mane. Whiskers. You notice what he wore? And the same John had his raiment of camel's hair, a leathern girdle about his loins. His meat was locusts and wild honey. He was a Nazarite. Found his joy in the Lord. And he never had a haircut. Shaggy fella. Strange dress. Got up, eyes on fire. Filled with the Holy Spirit. And the multitudes came out. And Sadducees and Pharisees came out to hear this man. He saw him. And he said, "My, I'm certainly honored to see you brethren in the audience today. My, you certainly flattering to have you with me." Is that what he said? You'd lose any preacher in Southern California, would lose his congregation if he said what John the Baptist said. You know what he said? He said, "You generation of vipers, who warned you to flee? What are you doing out here?" Any preacher loses his congregation that talks like that. John talked like that, and the congregation picked up. That might help in Southern California, and it's never been tried. And then his message. Will you listen to his message? He's different in his birth. He's different in his life. He's different in his dress. Brother, he's different. And his message is different. It's not our message today. Nobody dares give this message. Repent, for the kingdom of heaven is at hand. That's the message. You can't give that message. I can't give that message and be honest. You see, if you give that message, you've got to know that he's right around the corner. You've got to know that Jesus is pretty close by. You see, John knew that. John says, "There stands one in your midst. I don't know him yet, but he's here, and I'm announcing him. He'll come one of these days to me, and I'll know who he is. But in the meantime, I'm a voice in the wilderness." And that's all I am, and my message is a message of repent, for the kingdom of heaven is at hand. Now, briefly, how was the kingdom of heaven at hand? Obviously, the kingdom that he announced, he never defined it, was the kingdom in the Old Testament, because he's speaking to Jews. They were imbued with the Old Testament. And you can't read any more into the kingdom than what's in the Old Testament. You couldn't read. Don't read 1,900 years of church history in here, because it's not there. John the Baptist knew nothing about the church. You must remember, he's an Old Testament prophet. He walks out of the Old Testament to give the last message, and he says, "I'm a voice, the last voice before the king gets here. He's in your midst." And when he said the kingdom of heaven is at hand, you can't have a kingdom without a king. You've got to have a king, or at least a queen. And you can't have a kingdom without a king, my beloved. I tell you tonight that the thing that John the Baptist is saying, the kingdom of heaven is at hand, the king is here. That's what he's saying. May I say that after the church leaves this earth, again that message will go through this world. The kingdom of heaven is at hand, because at best it won't be but 7 years until he comes. But as long as the church is here, that's not our message. That's just not, that was John the Baptist's message. Because the king was, he was there. John says he's in your midst. I don't know him yet. He knew him when he came to be baptized. Now, my beloved, will you note, there are two things that I'd like to emphasize tonight. And that's this message of John the Baptist: repent. Repent ye, for the kingdom of heaven is at hand. This question comes in continually. What does it mean when it says repent, for the kingdom of heaven is at hand? Is repentance the message that we are to give today? Now, I don't want to quibble or split hairs. I believe that repentance is for today. But I believe that the repentance for today is in the word believe. You remember that Philippian jailer came bounding into the prison, and he asked these two men, Paul and Silas, "What must I do to be saved?" I'm glad Paul and Silas was there and not some modern-day preachers. Boy, they would have had him jump in the rope. "You must repent first. You've got to be baptized. You've got to join this. You've got to do that." All they said was, "Believe on the Lord Jesus Christ and thou shalt be saved." That's all. Somebody says, then repentance is not there. Yes, repentance is there. When Paul wrote the Thessalonians, he recited their history. He went there and stayed less than a month. And he preached to the Thessalonians, and many of them turned to Christ. And when he wrote them, just a few short weeks after that, he said this to them, "How ye turn to God from idols to serve the living and true God and to wait for his Son from heaven." Now, my beloved, there's the repentance. You see, Paul came to Thessalonica, and he didn't have a lecture one night on what's wrong with idolatry, and he didn't have a lecture the next night on what's wrong with the Oracle at Delphi. He had no negative messages. Paul says that he determined not to know anything but Jesus Christ and him crucified. Now, he came into the city of Thessalonica. He went into the synagogue, and he didn't even say Judaism was wrong. What he said was, "Christ is the Savior. He died for your sin. If you trust him, you'll be saved." These people in Thessalonica, many of them Gentiles, were idolaters. They were actually worshiping idols. When Paul preached Christ to them, they turned to Christ, and when they turned to Christ, in faith, they turned in repentance away from idols. That's repentance. May I say that tonight, you could not possibly turn to Christ without turning away from something. You see, if I go this direction, and the word that's used here in the Greek is metanoia. Metanoia means change of mind. It means to be walking this direction, and you sometimes see a man going down the street. All of a sudden, he stops right about face. He starts back, and you say, "We changed his mind. He was going that way, but now he's going this way." There was something that caused him to change his mind, and where he turned, that is metanoia, change of mind, repentance. Now look, Paul came to Thessalonica. Many of the Thessalonians were going to worship idols. They heard of Christ, and when they did, they turned to Christ. When they did, they turned from idols. You can't turn to Christ without turning from something. I candidly can't be impressed today by people who tell me they've trusted Christ as Savior. And they go on the same old way. Their life is not changed. There's no transformation. They've turned from nothing. I say to you tonight that if you turn to Christ,

Christ. And when he did, he turned from his idols. He turned from an old life to a new life, my beloved. And so John just preached, though, repentance. That's all. Just repentance. You see, he's not yet preaching faith in Christ. He doesn't know where he is. All he's saying is, I'm a voice in the wilderness. You're going the wrong way. You're headed the wrong way. Repent. Turn around. Go the other direction, and then you're going to meet him because he's in your midst. And then the Lord Jesus came out to be baptized of John. And I want you to notice John just a moment. My, how humble he is. And you must remember, the crowds are with him now. And the minute he sees our Lord, he says to him, no, I shouldn't be baptizing you. You baptize me. And our Lord said to him, suffer it be so now, for thus it becometh us to fulfill all righteousness. Why was Jesus baptized? Gracious, I don't want to get in controversy tonight. But why was Jesus baptized? May I say that he was baptized to completely identify himself with the human family. He was numbered with the transgressors. And when he went down into the water to be baptized, he's identifying himself with the human family that he's come to redeem. Remember, he's the king here. What a king. To take off his regal robes and identify himself with you and you and with me. For that's what he's doing. Now, briefly, I must close. John the Baptist lifted his voice against sin and high places. He lifted his voice against Herod, the king on the throne. I actually believe that Herod would have finally have turned to God. But Herod had a wife that actually was not his wife. But she was scorned. And someone has said that hell hath no fury like that of a woman scorned. It's interesting when you go through the Word of God and see how many times that occurs. Joseph down yonder in Egypt, Potiphar's wife makes advances, and then when she is turned down, she brings a false accusation against Joseph. Ahab and Jezebel, Ahab a weak king, Jezebel one of the most wicked, vile persons that's ever been on this earth. And poor Elijah beats it to the country under a juniper tree. It's interesting the number of men, God's men, that have had to face this same thing. And John the Baptist is arrested. He's put into prison. He actually, don't be afraid to say it, he had his doubts about Jesus. He said, you know, when I was out yonder preaching, I said, he's in your midst, and you better repent. The kingdom is coming. It's going to be here. And what's holding it up? Are you the one that we're looking for? Is there another? Our Lord sent back that gracious word by the disciples. You go back and tell John, it's all right. I have my credentials. I'm doing what I've come to do. He's fulfilled his ministry. John the Baptist yonder in prison because of this woman, Herodias. My, how she manipulated and got it around. It's that familiar story of how she made it possible for her daughter to dance before this lascivious king, and how he offered her anything her little heart wanted. And of all things, it wasn't her wish, it was her mama's wish, that she asked for the head of John the Baptist. It's an awful thing. John the Baptist was beheaded. May I say to you tonight, that was one of the most ignominious ends for any man, was for this man, John the Baptist. How does that jibe today with your theory that if you serve God, he'll take care of you? He'll never let any

0: anything happen to you. He never told you that, my beloved. He just said he'd be with you to the very end. I'll never leave you nor forsake you, he said. And he was with John the Baptist. But this strange man had a strange beginning. He had a strange life. He had a strange ministry. He had a strange message. He had a unique life and a unique ministry. And he ended it in a very strange manner. It's ignominious. It's awful to see this man beheaded. His disciples came in and took up lovingly his body, decapitated body, and took it out and buried it. You say, well, what good did that serve? That served this purpose, my beloved. That was the world. That was King Herod. That was the devil telling God, here's your man. This is what we do with him. The world's always treated God's man like that. It's interesting. The king withdrew at this time. Why? Because one of these days Herod will have to stand before him. But I conclude tonight with this man, John the Baptist. Listen to what he said. He's so different from us tonight. We might say it, but I don't know whether we mean it or not. John the Baptist, when his disciples came to him and said to him, John, all of your followers are now following Jesus. John says, it's all right. He must increase, but I must decrease. May I say that in that statement, there is the formula for a happy, successful Christian life. Somebody said it didn't work for John the Baptist. Look where it got him. It may get you in trouble, too. But the only place of happiness and joy today for a child of God is to come to the place where we can say, he must increase, but I must decrease. Oh, tonight in the church, the grasping, the polite elbowing, the getting to the front, the secret ambitions, the secret desire tonight to be able to say, he must increase, but I must decrease. My brother, that'll search your heart.
1: 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I'm Steve Schwetz, and I sure hope that you'll join us again next Sunday for Dr. McGee's message, the Sermon on the Mount for today. And as we go about the week ahead, let the words of John 3:30 that we heard today echo in your heart and mind. He must increase, but I must decrease.

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2: Good morning. You're listening to Information Iowa on the Des Moines Media Group. I'm Kate Garner, Public Affairs Director. I have a very special guest this week who I have been waiting to talk to because they are from one of my favorite institutions, from Des Moines Public Library. It is new director, Melissa McCollum. Hi, Melissa.
3: Hello. I'm so happy to be here.
2: I'm so happy to have you. How long have you now been with Des Moines Public Library?
3: I started February of this year.
2: And you come from a very interesting background. First starting point, though, is from right here in Des Moines.
3: I did. I grew up in Des Moines. I attended Des Moines Public Schools. So Greenwood and Callanan and Roosevelt. I especially loved Roosevelt because of the diversity and all of the opportunity there. I was able to play multiple sports and edit the newspaper, join several clubs. I hope it's still that way.
2: My understanding from all my friends whose kids go there now, yes, that is exactly how it is. But Roosevelt was a really good experience for you. Is that what drove your love of books?
3: In part, definitely. But I also fell in love with my first library, which was the old main library in Des Moines, the one along the riverbank under the direction of longtime director Mrs. Elaine Estes. My mom would just drop me off and I would wander the stacks and be able to pick anything that I wanted to read. And so I really always felt very welcome and inspired there. And I really have tried to dedicate my life in libraries to trying to recreate that feeling for others.
2: If anyone's wondering where that is, because you're new to town, it is the World Food Prize building, which was made over into useful space for them, but was where I fell in love with books and libraries as well. So I love that we have that in common.
3: Absolutely.
2: So you have this great personal history with libraries. Where did that lead you in life?
3: I guess the start of it was when I was in Ann Arbor. I was working in an independent bookstore, Shaman Drum, that I just loved. At the start of the year, I was selling textbooks, and by the end, I was helping to organize the programming for that small bookstore. And so it was at that point I decided to go to library school, so graduate school in Ann Arbor. So I was there for 2 years and then moved to Los Angeles. I worked in archives for a few years first, but a job came up in my local library in Manhattan Beach, California, in 2005. And so I decided to apply, and that was my first public library experience. And I've been working with libraries ever since.
2: So yeah, the LA County Library, that's a huge system.
3: It is. It's over 80 branches serving millions and millions of people. And what I really love about it is that it is very good at serving individual communities. So very specifically responding to the evolving communities of those communities. So while I was there, I spent time in the Lawndale Library, at West Hollywood Library, and Manhattan Beach Library. The other really wonderful thing about LA County Library is they work very hard to remove barriers to access. So that is in terms of policies and facilities and programming and the services that they provide. And so I think that's really important. They really are one of the best libraries in the country.
2: Okay, so now I understand why you came home to Des Moines. Longstanding growth in exactly the areas you just described, making things more accessible and more usable for people. Here you are.
3: So I am thrilled to be back. I've thought about coming back over the years, but now is a wonderful time. I really look forward to giving back to a community that has given so much to me. And I do want to emphasize the Des Moines Public Library is already an incredibly wonderful, dynamic system, effectively serving the community. We just finished a series of community conversations at each of our locations, and that's what we heard over and over again, is people are really pleased with the current services, the current access that they have to our libraries. But of course, we always want to continue to get better, to create more programming, to create more partnerships, to modernize our facilities and our policies, and we will continue to work on all of that as well.
2: One of the key components of that, and one of the reasons that libraries are so important in communities, is because that access includes kids and families and people who don't have the financial wherewithal. And keeping the funding at the level it needs to be for Des Moines Public Library, especially in light of what happened in the legislature this last session, is really top of mind right now.
3: It absolutely is. And just in case any listeners have not heard yet, the city is projecting a budget shortfall for fiscal year 2028. So that would be the year that starts July of 2027. The projected shortfall is about $12 million. And so the city manager has asked all the departments to look at potential cuts, both in funding and services, to try to create a balanced budget. So it is going to be very important for the community to pay attention over these next few weeks to share what they really value the most about living and working in Des Moines. There are going to be a couple of opportunities to share that input in a budget exercise, a survey that is released on June 29th. And that is where those potential cuts are going to be presented, and community members will have a chance to share how they would solve the budget. And then that input will be taken back to City Council for some tough decisions that will happen in August and September of this year.
2: Actually, people should know that Des Moines Public Library is only 4% of the city budget. So it's a minuscule amount of money, really, but does amazing things with that tiny amount of money. But at a time when public schools have funding struggles and really the need for public libraries has never been more keen,
4: the most important thing that people can do is go online, fill out that survey, and of course, give their input to city council members if they missed out on getting to the public hearing, because there's a lot of work that will be done between now and the next meeting of the city council. So they need to hear from people to make the city understand how important the Des Moines Public Library is to them.
3: Absolutely. And our Library Board of Trustees is sharing a similar message. They understand that the library needs to be part of the budget solution, but are very much asking for proportionate budget cuts to the library. As you said, we're about 4% of the city's general fund. 4% of that shortfall, that $12 million shortfall, is $480,000. It would be a big impact to our budget, but we would be able to reduce hours and not have to close a branch. And that's the other message of our Library Board of Trustees, is we want proportionate cuts, but also reversible cuts. It would be a shame to have to reduce services and or hours, but it would be much better than closing a library. And that's because we want to maintain as much access as possible for our communities throughout the city of Des Moines.
2: Well, I will just tell you as a taxpayer that I've seen the city of Des Moines make choices over time that have disproportionately affected the budget of Des Moines Public Libraries. So they should, in my humble opinion, lean hard on finding other cuts, because taking more from the library is only going to hurt kids and those in the area that are on the poorer side. There you go. I'm getting off my soapbox. One of the big things is the funding is not only about the physical plant of the buildings and things like that, but it's about things that you offer at the library. Give people some highlights of things maybe they don't know about.
3: Sure. And since it is summer, I want to start by talking about our summer reading program. It is a wonderful way to help kids make sure that they're reading and keeping their skills up during the summer when they're outside of school. This year, the registration is at record levels. We had almost 8,000 people sign up within the first week of registration. And wow. So kids have a chance to sign up and get free books and to track their reading and earn prizes. But it is not just for kids. It's also for adults. And so there's a really cool mug that the adults are coveting this year. So please, it's not too late. Stop by the libraries and sign up for that. I also wanted to mention, we just finished our 25th anniversary of AVID, which is our Authors Visiting in Des Moines series. We had 6 wonderful programs. We had almost 2,000 people attend those programs. Just this past Saturday, we partnered with the Art Festival and the Art Center and had Dr. Kelly Baum in conversation with author Patrick Bringley. They both worked at the Met at the same time. He was a security guard, she was a curator, and they had a wonderful conversation about art and those experiences. Another highlight was Tehari Jones. She wrote the novel Kin. It was standing room only at the Central Library. She was so funny and motivating and really talked and encouraged people to write their own stories as well. So definitely check out that book. Another highlight was Julia Quinn at Hoyt Sherman. It was over about 550 people, and she's, if you don't know, the author of the Bridgerton novel. So it was definitely a hit for kicking off the season.
2: And the great thing about the library is you obviously have big events like that, but you have little intimate events that happen every single day at libraries across the metro where kids can go in for story time or people can go learn stuff as adults. You have meeting spaces that people can borrow. And of course, and I love this, you have a lot of technology that maybe people can't afford to buy, but they can come use it at the library too.
3: Absolutely. Don't forget about our Tech Central. It's a great place to do things like embroidery. And this is, you can know how to do it already or you can learn to do it, but it's embroidery. We have button makers. We have 3D printers that are used for a variety of uses. We have media conversion stations, editing software, just a huge, huge variety of equipment that people can access for free. A lot of people use it just kind of as a hobby, but we have had people, you know, start or supplement their businesses by using the equipment in that area.
2: You have no idea when you go to Des Moines Public Library what you will find on a given day. Just get in there and explore, because obviously there are books, but there's so much more.
3: That's right. And one other thing I would love to highlight is our library of things. So people know they can check out books. There's a lot of digital materials, audiobooks, ebooks, but we also check out items. So our most popular item in our library of things is a carpet cleaner, believe it or not.
2: I believe that with people who are moving all the time around
3: yes,
2: here. Yeah.
3: But also radon detectors, you know, tools, other really wonderful things. A lot of board games. I think Wingspan right now about building a bird sanctuary is the most popular board games. So please make sure that you check out what we have in that collection as well.
2: Okay. I absolutely love that. Now, when it comes to funding, you've got the public funding component, but you also take private donations and you have a foundation set up specifically for that. If bigger donors are looking to get involved, or maybe people want to create a legacy when they pass, how do they do that?
3: Absolutely. Definitely want to uplift the Des Moines Public Library Foundation. They are an important partner. They do have their own website. You can also link to them through the Des Moines Public Library's website. The interim director is Oma Ford, and the president is Christine Richelli, and they just are a wonderful team. And this year, they are also providing a record amount of support for the library, over $480,000, and that really does support many of the programs that I've already mentioned, summer reading and AVID, but also some of our technology and our building upgrades. And so all of that money goes back to support the library, so you can make, you know, small, medium, larger donations. So please do reach out to the Des Moines Public Library Foundation.
2: And there's a really simple way also if you want to show off your pride and your love of Des Moines Public Library. They have merch for you, especially if you're going to, I don't know, a budget meeting with the Des Moines City Council. Show up wearing your stuff. And then, of course, let's get back to the nut of what people think of with libraries. It is summer and there are new books galore. I've got Melissa McCollum here, the new director of Des Moines Public Library. And Melissa, you of all people probably have some ideas what people should check out this summer.
3: Sure, I do. I have to preface this by saying I love memoirs. So that's what I've been reading a lot of recently. One of the ones in the news right now a lot is Famesick by Lena Dunham. She is the creator of Girls and writes about her time, you know, making that show, but also leading up and after that show. I also want to mention that the photograph on the cover of that book is by a Des Moines artist, Anna Gaskell. It's an image that I believe that she took in the 90s. So that's kind of a cool little detail. Also, another memoir that is very popular right now is Strangers by Belle Burden. It's about a woman going through a divorce during the pandemic after about 20 years of marriage. What's interesting about that is it is developed from an essay from the New York Times. And then perhaps one of my favorites in terms of just reading it for the fun is a book called Even the Good Girls Cry. And it's by the former bassist of Hole and Smashing Pumpkins.
2: Oh my gosh.
3: Melissa Oftimer.
2: That's got to be all the drama.
3: And it does bring back a lot of memories about songs and shows, etc. So those are some memoirs. If you're interested in fiction, I'm listening to Anne Patchett's Whistler right now. It starts with her running into her stepfather, who she hasn't seen for about 40 years. And it's just a beautiful story about families and also kind of recognizing your parents as kind of individuals, not just in relationship to, you know, your own own experience. And Anne has a relationship to Iowa as well. She went to the University of Iowa's Writers' Workshop. She also has an amazing memoir called Truth and Beauty from the early 2000s about her friendship with a writer there. And I highly recommend that memoir as well.
2: Okay, this is awesome. Those are some really good choices for people. And then constantly the library across your social media and on your website giving you what's hot at the library and what you should look for next.
3: Absolutely. Our social media team is amazing and they are constantly suggesting books, but also sharing the most checked out books. We also have a podcast where they go take a little bit of deeper dive into all sorts of topics. You mentioned prior to the air that Cousin likes cookbooks. So they've talked about that in addition to many other topics.
2: That just really goes to the fact that Des Moines Public Library has, as things have changed, whether it be mediums or technology, you move with the times. And that's one of the important components when it has to do with keeping kids engaged, especially, like you said, the summer reading program. Grades will actually drop in the fall if kids don't keep reading over the summer. And then if you're an adult reading along with your kids, just that much better for your household. So a little bit of everything with the Des Moines Public Library. When people are looking to get keyed into everything and dig in without coming, you have a great website that's voracious.
3: We do. They should definitely keep an eye on the website as well as our social media to learn about all of the things that are going on. I love that you mentioned the variety of ways that people use libraries. Just to emphasize that point, you know, people know that it's used for learning, but as you said, it's a safe space. We have a lot of people who today it's over 90 degrees are coming. Just we serve as a warming and a cooling center so that they have a safe place to be. And you also mentioned just that we serve many different vulnerable populations, and that does include our people experiencing homelessness, but it does also include for our youth and our teens who spend hours after school and during the summer at our libraries. It can include new parents who are looking for connection and support. It includes our older adults who are looking for social connection. So it really just helps strengthen the Des Moines community so much in so many different ways. So it's about learning, it's about opportunity, it's about connection. So thank you for giving us this opportunity to talk about the impacts of libraries and try to encourage people to support them.
2: I think that's a great summation as to why Des Moines Public Libraries are so important and why funding should be cut as little as possible at Des Moines City Council. So your website, dmpl.org, you can go there and dive in and you'll barely touch the surface. But you can also go to the library where the librarians are amazing. They are their own fonts of knowledge.
3: That is for sure. And just as a reminder, we have 6 libraries, so you can find one close to you. I recommend visiting them all because they all have their own vibe and flair and specialties. But the staff just makes a world of difference in all of our locations. They're trained. I have been surprised at how many have been working for 10 or 20 or 30 years in those locations. They really know their communities. They know you if you're a regular. They welcome you if it's your first time. So do take advantage of them. I think they answered maybe over 200,000 reference questions last year. So they will try to help you in any way that they can.
2: And for the kids who need to understand what a librarian is, human Google. There you go. So Melissa, welcome back home and thank you for coming in today.
3: Thank you again for this opportunity. Wonderful to meet you.
2: Melissa McCollum, the new director of the Des Moines Public Library. 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
9: People say, well, here's how it's got to be. God first, your family second, and ministry third. Who's heard that? All heard that, haven't we? I have never found that helpful for this reason. How in all the world am I to separate loving God, number one, from serving God, number three?
10: Welcome to Open the Bible Weekend with Pastor Colin Smith. And Colin, all of us have probably heard something like this: God first, family second, ministry, job, or something else third. But it sounds like you're saying that's probably not the most useful way to look at this.
11: Yeah, that's right. And another way in which the same mindset is often expressed is with the idea of balance. You know, you've got a balance between family and ministry.
10: Right.
11: I can understand what's meant by that, but think what's implied by it. That means that serving the Lord is on one side of the balances and my family are on the other side, weighing against serving the Lord. I mean, that's not where any Christian person wants his or her family to be.
10: Yeah.
11: We want to be with Joshua. As for me and my house, we will serve the Lord. So here's the principle that I've found helpful. Forget balance and pursue alignment. That's the principle of Joshua. He's not saying there's me and then there's my house and they're two different things. He's saying me and my house, we want to be aligned. We want to serve the Lord together. We're going to look at what it means really to live for the Lord with your whole heart and to do that in such a way that your children are brought into that as well.
10: Well, we're going to look at that from Deuteronomy chapter 6. So join us there as we continue a message, Tell Your Children Why. Here is Pastor Colin.
9: Align your life around one consuming passion for the Lord. Now, Moses is going to tell us how to do that in just a moment. But I want you just to notice before we get there that aligning is not the same as prioritizing. People sometimes say this. Have you heard this? I've heard this so many times, and I've never found it helpful. People say, well, here's how it's got to be. God first, your family second, and ministry third. Who's heard that? All heard that, haven't we? I have never found that helpful for this reason. How in all the world am I to separate loving God, number one, from serving God, number three? I am to love God in obeying his commands and in placing my life in its totality in the hands of Jesus Christ, who is Savior and Lord, and lays claim not to a part of my life, but to the whole of it. So prioritizing doesn't help me here. He lays claim to my family as much as he lays claim to me. And aligning is not the same as balancing. That's the other thing that so often gets said here. Have you heard this one? You know, when it comes to loving God and loving your family and all of the tensions that are experienced in all of our lives, and people often say this, well, now what you have to do is you have to keep a balance. You know, you should have time for ministry, and you should have time for your family, and you should love the Lord, and you should love your family. Keep a balance. Whenever people say, keep a balance, it always sounds good. But I have to tell you that in my life, I've been amazed at how it is a surprisingly unhelpful concept. Here's why it's an unhelpful concept. If I've got to keep the balance between loving the Lord and loving my family, it means that the Lord and my family are evidently poles apart. They're on opposite sides of the scale, being weighed against each other. I don't want my family being weighed against the Lord. I want my family being weighed for the Lord, don't you? So balance doesn't help me any more than prioritizing, as if there were different things that I'm trying to do, and I just must make sure that I do enough for the Lord here, and it doesn't help me. That's why what I'm challenging us to today is to align your life, and then as we'll see, your family, around one single passion, which is serving the Lord. We are not looking to maintain a balance here. We are looking to achieve an alignment. And you say, that sounds good, but how am I to do it? Well, Moses tells us exactly how we are to proceed with that in these verses. You have to begin with your own heart. Verse 6, love the Lord your God with all your heart, with all your soul, and with all your strength. And then Moses says, these commandments are to be on your heart. I'm not going to stop there because that was last week's message. But it has to begin there. Otherwise, it's all hypocrisy. But it doesn't end with your heart. It's to flow from your heart into your conversation. Verse 7, talk about them when you sit at home. So now we're into the realm of family conversation. And Moses is saying, now don't let the love that you have for the Lord in your heart simply stay there. Don't let the work that you're doing for the Lord remain private to you. Don't let the giving that you are giving to the Lord remain in a purely secret sphere as far as your family are concerned. No, bring this into your conversation. Open to them what is the great passion of your heart, and let them, as they grow and in an appropriate way, begin to see the passion that drives you. Now, important question. What exactly is or are the commandments that Moses is speaking about here in verse 5? Luther makes this comment, and I think this is very helpful. He says, when Moses talks about these commandments that you're to talk about and are to be pressed into the core of family life, he says he is not talking about the Ten Commandments in general, but he is talking about the first commandment in particular. That's the whole point, as we've said. Chapter 6 and verse 5 is a positive statement of the first commandment, what it means to have no other gods before you. In other words, he's not saying, look, when you sit around the table, you need really regularly to have discussions about why we as a family don't do murder. Well, there might be a few occasions where maybe you should talk about that, but he's not saying that that's to be pervasive of family life. He's not saying that you've got to be talking every second day about why as a family we don't do stealing. What he's particularly saying here is that what is to be pervasive in family life is why it is that we love the Lord with all our heart and with all our soul, with all of our resource, why it is that we're living this way, and why it is that the The Lord himself has become the driving passion of your life as a father and as a mother. You're bringing that into your conversation. It begins in your heart. It extends in your conversation. Thirdly, it will be seen in your example. Tie them, verse 8, as symbols to your hands. That is still the love of the Lord with all heart and soul and mind and strength here. The point is simply that the hands are the means of action. And so he's saying, let this love that you have for the Lord that begins in your heart and that is now permeating your conversation with your family, it must also be seen to be put into practice by your family. And that will happen through your commitments and through your choices and through your ministry. If you want to align your family around a single passion for the Lord, you have to step out and lead by example. Real, tangible, observable things. Don't just talk about it. Do it. And then fourthly, it permeates into the family itself. And that's the point of verse 9. Write them on the door frames of your houses and on your gates. In other words, here, bring your children increasingly into the consuming passion of your life. Let them be part of it as they see it. Let them participate in it.
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9: Bring your children increasingly into the consuming passion of your life. Let them be part of it as they see it. Let them participate in it. And that's a teaching here. Let me just give a word of personal testimony and a word of encouragement. Seeing a passionate love for Jesus Christ in my father and in my mother has, in God's mercy, had a profound shaping influence on my own life. Profound, lifelong. My father worked two jobs when I was young in order to sustain the family. Some of you know what that's like. You know how utterly exhausting it is. He was on the church board. They called it deacons, but that's what it was. He was on the church board. I think of days when I was young, when he was working early shift and then went to a board meeting for the church at night that went past midnight. I promise you, our board meetings never go past midnight. But in Scotland, they did. He taught a Sunday school class and edited and produced the church's monthly magazine. It was a family business, really. My mother typed it. And then duplicating on the old Gestetner. Who remembers the old Gestetner? Oh, yes. Friday nights, collating, covers, inserts, stapling, and down to church for Sunday morning. My folks lived a verse of scripture that, oh, that God would burn it into our hearts today. As for me and my house, we will serve the Lord. And I knew, and I thank God for this, with all the immense pressures that I could not really have fully understood at that stage as a child. That my father and my mother loved me with all their heart, and that they wanted me to catch a glimpse of living with one single passion for the Lord. I saw it. I saw it. We've tried in a smaller and I think in a much lesser way to do this with our own children. When we came over here, what do you do getting to know a vast congregation like there is in the Orchard, and it's larger now? There were 800 members at that time. We decided we'd have all 800 members round to our home. Can you imagine it? It took a year of Sunday evenings to do it. I remember sitting around the table, the boys were 10 and 8, saying, you know, here's a way in which we can show our love for the Lord by showing that we love these people. And what do you guys think about us all pitching in and doing this together? It'll be every Sunday night for a year. I talked to David about it just this week. I said, do you remember doing that? Oh, yeah. Opening the door, doing the name tags, taking the cookies round. People say to me often, how do you protect your children from the pressures of ministry? Folks, my children have been incalculably blessed by exposure to ministry, the people they have met, the experiences they have had, the life lessons and the sheer laughs that have been in the middle of it all. It's the tapestry of a family that's trying to live what it means to say, as for me and for my house, we will serve the Lord. And so many of you are doing this in wonderful ways, ways that fill my mind and heart with admiration and sometimes awe. Opening your home, hospitality. Worshiping together, serving together as a family. Conversations in the home in which you're saying, now, Dad has been asked to do this, and we think that this is right. Can we all get behind this as a family and support Dad in this? Because this is a way in which all of us, through him, can contribute to the work of the Lord. And the same for Mom. And here is something else now that we can all do in different ways. The creativity, the imagination of working out, not how do we balance two things that are poles apart, but how can we begin to live increasingly what it means for Joshua to say, as for me and my house, we will serve the Lord. That's alignment. And it's a whole world different from prioritizing. Balance. Think of it, folks. Let this single thought run deep in your life and stay with you as you raise your family. The parents who said, we can't enter the land because we've got little children, led their children into the desert. And the parents who said, as for me and my house, we will serve the Lord. That was the generation that led their children into the promised land. You get it? Don't live for your spouse. For your family. Align your life and therefore your family, it has to be in that order, around one consuming passion for the Lord. And here's the last thing in these last few minutes. Let the cross explain the consuming passion of your life. Let the cross explain the consuming passion of your life. Now, you see in verse 20 that was read for us earlier, as you live with one consuming passion for the Lord, you're beginning to live out what we've been speaking about in these earlier verses in the chapter. Something is going to happen. Questions will be provoked. this kind of a life will always need explaining. It will puzzle the children because it will be obvious to them that what's happening in your home is different from what is happening in the home of their friends. And so what's going on in your home will need explaining if you're walking down this path. And so it says, verse 20, when your son asks you, not if, because if you're on this path, the question will be provoked. When your son asks you, what is the meaning of the stipulations and decrees and the laws that the Lord your God has commanded you? If you love the Lord, that is the question that you are going to be asked. Dad, why are so many people coming to our home? Why are we giving all this when it could be used for other things? Dad, other families aren't like this. Christopher Wright, who is a great commentary on Deuteronomy, has a marvelous comment on this. He says, and if you have your eye on the page here at chapter 6, you'll see his point. He says, it would be very easy to jump from the question of verse 20 to the answer in verse 24. See, question, verse 20, why do we keep these laws? Answer, verse 24, because the Lord commanded us. You see that? And Christopher Wright says, most parents will have felt the temptation to answer their children's whys in similar fashion. Why are we living like this? Well, it's what the Lord says. But you see where he's going here. Before we get to the Lord who commands in verse 24, we have the Lord who redeems in verse 21 through 23. See, why are we living with this one consuming passion for the Lord, Dad? Verse 21, tell them we were slaves in Egypt, but the Lord brought us out with a mighty hand. Son, if it wasn't for the Lord and for his mercy, I'd be a slave today, and so would you. Everything I have is what I've received from the hand of the Lord, son. He's the one whose grace has redeemed me from the past, and he's the one whose promise opens the promised land for the future. Christopher Wright has this beautiful comment. When the son asks a question about the law, the answer is the gospel. And to quote him directly, he says, the meaning of the law is to be found in the gospel. Do you see that? He's asking a question about the law. Why are we living like this, Dad? And the answer is, because of what the grace of God has done in my life, son, and in your mom's life, son. Tell them that. And this is the Old Testament. Even in the Old Testament, God is calling parents to do more than teach their children a moral code. It's about loving the Lord, son, with all your heart and with all your soul and with all your strength. That's far deeper than morality. And here are fathers and mothers living with such a deep passion for the Lord that their children are beginning to ask, Dad, how come? Dad, how is it that you sustained love in your marriage? How wonderful to have your son ask you a question like that. Dad, how is it that you endure through difficulty? Dad, why is there this contentment in you? It's very different from what I see in some other dads. And when he asks you this question, tell him what the Lord has done for you. Tell him what the Lord means to you. Tell him the Son of God loved me as he loves you and gave himself for me, son, as he gave himself for you. Live for your family and you will lead your family into the desert. Live for the Lord and you will point your family to the promised land.
10: 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And Colin, why did you write this book?
11: Well, this is the third in a series on faith, hope, and love. And of course, the Bible says that these are the three things that are going to remain. It's very striking. Paul says everything else is going to pass away, but faith, hope, and love, they're going to abide, and the greatest of these is love. So I'm absolutely convinced that the greatest need of the Christian church today is a fresh outpouring of faith and of hope and of love. I mean, think about it. Everybody is looking for love. Everybody wants to find hope. Everybody needs someone to believe in. And God has given us these things in Jesus Christ. And the more we grow in faith, the more we grow in hope, and the more we grow in love, the more effective we're going to be in the world, and the more we're going to be like our Savior.
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13: History will say that Operation Epic Fury, the war between the United States and Iran, began on February 28, 2026. But the reality is that the war has been going on for over 47 years, just in different stages. What are Iran's intentions these days? Does the MOU, Memorandum of Understanding, really halt the current war? Or does it just allow Iran to keep hiding their nuclear program? Can President Trump destroy Iran if Iran does not follow through with the agreement? Today, we'll look at our history with Iran, the MOU, and what the Bible teaches us about Iran's future.
14: I'm co-host Jackie Saylors. Iran designed the funeral of the late all-powerful Ayatollah Khomeini to project national strength and to present the death of Khomeini as a martyr instead of what was actually a humiliating wartime event. But that attempt was undermined by the mysterious absence of his son and successor, Mojtaba Khomeini. He has still not made a single public appearance in the 4 months since he became the new supreme leader, including at his father's funeral. Many wonder if he is afraid, severely injured, not actually leading the country himself, or if he is even alive. One commentator lamented that trying to follow everything that's going on is like being in the Twilight Zone. Today, we have the advantage of looking past the Twilight Zone of what's confusing us today and into the truth of God's prophetic word.
13: One has to wonder how we can make an agreement with a country that doesn't have an official leader, or at least one who can sign an agreement or make statements about the agreement or talk to our president. So it is very confusing what's going on today. But that's not surprising because it's been that way since 1979. The Islamic Revolution of Iran overthrew the American-supported Pahlavi monarchy on February 11, 1979, which started all of the problems we're dealing with today. I'm sure you remember November 4th of 1979 when this new Islamic Revolution seized the U.S. Embassy in Tehran. They held 52 American hostages for 440 days before releasing them on Ronald Reagan's Inauguration Day. And they did that because Ronald Reagan threatened if they didn't, he was going to come in and destroy Iran. So they took him seriously and allowed those hostages to leave. Iran has been the largest state sponsor of terrorism since then, warring with Iraq, killing over 1,000 Americans in nearly 50 attacks, using their money and military support for terrorist groups like Hamas, Hezbollah, and Houthis, who've been fighting against Israel because they want to wipe Israel off the map, and they've been developing nuclear weapons. That's the problem that we have with them today. Not their nuclear program as much as their development of nuclear weapons outside of that program, because they will use them.
14: Certainly the question is, why do they want them? We know that other countries have them. We have them. Well, their intention is something that they call out all the time, and that's death to America. But they've also killed Americans in that time. And Israeli lives have been lost. And there have been attacks through their proxies. So they have all these agents that they hide behind, but everybody knows it's Iran. They have demonstrated that they are willing to kill, that that's their primary thing. And if they got a nuclear bomb, of course they would use it.
13: Because they have a terroristic mindset. They don't value their people. Have they just killed people who've demonstrated against the leadership? They're not taking care of the needs of their people. They want to create chaos. The reason they do is because the Muslims in Iran have a Shia mindset. That's a political belief that there is a 12th imam that's going to come on the scene in the latter days. When he does, he's going to cause everyone to turn to Islam. They even say Jesus is going to return during that time. And when he does, he's going to succumb to the 12th imam, bow down to him, and urge all of his followers to turn to Islam. They believe that, but in order for the 12th imam to come into existence, there has to be chaos on the earth because he's going to bring peace. Many of his characteristics match up with the biblical example of the Antichrist. Now, we don't know if the Antichrist is going to be Islamic or some other belief system. Understand that nobody knows the future except God. So the characteristics they have of this 12th imam really come from some of the prophetic examples in the Bible of the Antichrist, because Muhammad knew the Bible. He'd been taught the Old and New Testament by his uncle. So any prophetic beliefs that they have are not from Allah, because Allah doesn't know the future. They can only be from God's word.
14: They know that if they bring about this chaos, they believe that that will bring the 12th Mahdi sooner and faster. It's a virtue, in their opinion, to cause chaos in the world. What could cause more chaos than having a nuclear conflagration? If they can have nuclear weapons and cause that to happen, that would just bring their 12th imam sooner. As Christians, we don't believe that we can hurry Jesus' coming. We know that it's going to come in his timing. we could make sure that the gospel goes around the world. That would be one way we could think that that might bring things about. That's peaceful. That's not causing war. But in their theology, the war and the chaos must come first. And also, if they're blown up, if something happens where they're killed, they know they go directly to heaven. That's a guarantee. So it's just so much more of a motivation, where every other country that has a weapon like that doesn't have that motivation.
13: Now, they have that motivation from Islamic beliefs that if they die a martyr, they'll go to heaven.
14: Mm-hmm.
13: That's not written in the Quran. It's just simply something that they've been taught. So they're willing to give up their lives in order to have assurance to go to heaven, because with Islam, you have no assurance of going to heaven. It all depends on how an angel writes your history before you're even born. We, on the other hand, have assurance of salvation because the Bible says so. If we believe in Jesus as our Lord and Savior, if we repent of our sins and make Him Lord of our lives. Whole different mindset. But let's go back to that nuclear program. In 1968, when many countries around the world were developing nuclear programs, and some of the worst ones are China, Russia, and North Korea, Iran signed a nuclear non-proliferation treaty as a non-nuclear weapon state. In other words,

0: revealed secret underground nuclear facilities that were meant for enriching uranium and producing heavy water. Those are names that we've heard a lot of lately because they're still in existence. We have bombed their entrances, but they still have access underground to continue producing what they need for nuclear weapons. In October of 2003, President George W. Bush threatened Libya over their nuclear aspirations, scared the daylights out of Iran. They thought the United States was going to come after them at that point, so they halted their nuclear production. They didn't want to be in a war with the United States. However, 2 years later, when Mahmoud Ahmadinejad was elected president, he began the efforts again. So fast forward to 2009, former President Barack Obama revealed that Iran had built another secret nuclear site, this time called Fordo, deep inside a mountain. He said at that time that its configuration was inconsistent with a peaceful nuclear program. So we've been watching them develop nuclear aspects that are not conducive to a peaceful nuclear program. Then 6 years later, July 14, 2015, President Obama signed the JCPOA, Joint Comprehensive Plan of Action, which called for greater international monitoring of Iran's nuclear facilities, as well as an Iranian pledge to not develop weapons-grade nuclear materials for 10 years. What happened is we gave them a whole bunch of money, and they didn't stop their nuclear program. Or at least they never allowed any of our people in to see that they had stopped it. They never got rid of any of their nuclear aspects. Everything remained the same, but they were given $60 billion.
1: To help finance further nuclear weapons programs and uranium enrichment and hardening of their facilities. And that money went to all kinds of things and really didn't go to the Iranian people at all.
0: That's right. But that was not the intention. But let's go back to 2018. Prime Minister Netanyahu of Israel revealed an extensive archive of 100,000 files, allegedly obtained from a secret Iranian atomic archive, detailing Project AMAD, their nuclear program. It was right after that that President Trump canceled the JCPOA. In March 2025, as we get a little closer, the U.S. Director of National Intelligence, which is Tulsi Gabbard, reported to Congress that Iran's high level of enrichment uranium were worrying signs. So, June 2025, the United States and Israel attacked Iran's three nuclear sites. While President Trump said this was very successful, that didn't stop them from continuing their nuclear program. Even in June of this year, there have been aerial photographs of all Iran's nuclear sites that they are continuing their activity to bring trucks and payloads into those facilities to continue the work that they're doing there, even though President Trump had started Operation Epic Fury against them on February 28th. And even though they have a memorandum of understanding not to further any nuclear programs at this point, they are disobeying what they have agreed to do.
1: They just don't desire an agreement because they desire to maintain their programs. So if we see stalling tactics, that's something that they do. They'll act like they want an agreement, but truly what they really want is to continue what they're doing. So whichever works out, to stall or deceive or whatever for the amount of time that's necessary, in the meantime, they've always been doing something to further that program. And they'll say it's for domestic use, for just normal peaceful use. Even President Obama said, didn't have the characteristics of use for domestic usage. When they enrich uranium to the degree that they're enriching it, there's only one purpose for that, and that's nuclear warfare.
0: Well, if President Trump can't trust what Iran's going to do, why did he sign this Memorandum of Understanding? The Memorandum of Understanding consisted of 14 points, and I'll just briefly mention them. One was the termination of military operations. Another was to respect each other's sovereignty. Third, to negotiate and achieve the final deal. It agreed to remove the U.S. blockade in the Strait of Hormuz and all warships within 30 days, which has happened. Iran was to make their best efforts for safe passage without cost to vessels in the Strait of Hormuz. They have not done that. $300 billion will be given to Iran for reconstruction and economic development. That's down the road. Doesn't say it's going to be

0: our dollars, but they will be given to them. The United States will terminate all sanctions against Iran. Iran agrees not to procure or develop nuclear weapons. Iran will maintain current status quo of nuclear programs, so they can have a nuclear program, but not for weapons. There are waivers included in this for the export of Iranian crude oil. And the United States will make fully available frozen assets, frozen funds of Iran that we have not been giving to them. And of course, there's going to be an organization that monitors all this that's going on around to make sure they're doing what they're supposed to do. That was in the JCPOA of 2015, and it never happened. U.S. and Iran will start negotiations regarding the final deal. So this is just 60 days of putting everything on hold until the final deal can be achieved, which will eventually be endorsed by a binding UN Security Council resolution. After reading all of that, a UAE political strategist named Amjad Taha posted on X, quote, out of 8.3 billion people on Earth, only two seems to trust Iran, and that's Trump and J.D. Vance. Because this MOU requires trust, and we're not seeing it happening because Iran has already broken their agreements, which has caused the United States to break theirs, which is also causing problems in Israel.
1: You think something's supposed to happen, and then it doesn't happen that way, and yet we still call it a ceasefire. We still call it an agreement, even though, as you said, there are several things have been broken. And so it's really hard for the average person and even some of these experts to watch this and scratch their heads and wonder what's going on. President Trump has talked about Iran very realistically over the last decades. So I can't believe that if I know certain things about Iran and how trustworthy this government is.
0: How untrustworthy this government is.
1: If I know that, then certainly he knows that. Certainly the vice president knows that. He wasn't fooled by the JCPOA. It was something that needed to be canceled because it was based on deception the whole time. And we rewarded them for their deception. So at least Trump hasn't given them billions of dollars. When we look at some of this money that's being promised or lifting of sanctions or unfreezing of funds or whatever, there are some conditions placed on those that make it not so unwise as it seems. As we watch some things unravel, and we don't get to see that very often, the media talks about how great Iran still has it and how we're on the losing end of things, and they don't acknowledge that Iran has lost so much in their military, in their government, in their leadership. They're down to, what, the third layer of their leadership, and we're not even sure who the leader is now. And there's a lot of struggle between people who want power in Iran right now. So who are they really negotiating with? I think they're kind of waiting to see some of these fractures really happen. What they really, really would like to see is the Iranian people be freed. There was a survey where 81% of the people in Iran did not want the government that they have had to live under. The ideal way would be if the people could rise up and have regime change. So I'm wondering if they're kind of waiting for things to unravel in the government. And there is some unraveling happening.
0: I'm glad you said all of that, because the question has been, why would President Trump sign an MOU with them when he can't trust them? Well, the idea is time. Give time for the people to rise up and overcome the leadership. Because if that regime does not change, their mentality will not change. It will still be terroristic, and they will continue, whether they say so or not, to promote their nuclear weapons program. You also have an economic situation here. With the Strait of Hormuz being virtually closed for several weeks, we had a huge economic problem in the world because so many ships travel that Strait of Hormuz that our economy would be affected, not to mention the economy in the Middle East. And the oil production that comes out of Iran was being stopped. If that continued, their facilities would be shut down, perhaps forever. So I think really President Trump has done this for those two reasons, to give the people a chance to rise up. However, we have not seen that. And also economic reasons. So the best way to meet this problem head on is negotiation.
1: When we were talking about stalling, something that the Iranians do and that would benefit the Iranians, what you brought up was it's also a tactic that we can use and it benefits us and gives us time to expose Iran for their tendency to break whatever agreement they make. That's being exposed right now. But also, again, to have time for some of this economic hit sink into their economy and into their government. They still want to control the strait. They want to control the shipping. They would like to have money from people who go through. And so they have this conflict that they want both things, and they can't really have both things at the same time.
0: You mentioned the economy in Iran. Right now, Iran is suffering greatly economically. Their economy has tanked. The majority of income they get as a country is through their oil, and their oil wasn't being able to be shipped out, nor could they bring anything in to any of their ports. So the people are suffering greatly, as is the economy, and they couldn't last as a country. If that continued, then the people would have risen up more and more quickly because they had no way to survive. Amir Safadi of Behold Israel has listed the details for the MOU, the good points and the bad points. And the reality is there are some good points in this, but there are some bad ones. And a lot of people have seen President Trump as one who backed down because he signed this. But I think what you and I said is what's really going on, because he and his administration are too smart to sign something that they know won't be followed. Let's talk now about what we can learn about Iran from the Bible, because that's the most important thing. We can speculate all day as to what President Trump or Iran or Israel is going to do, but let's look to see what the Bible says. The first thing we need to look at is Jeremiah 49, verses 34 to 39. Very important passage, because it specifically says in verse 39, "It will come about in the last days that I will restore the fortunes of Elam." Elam is modern-day Iran. So God's talking about the days before Jesus returns. He's talking about Elam or Iran being in existence, and their fortunes are going to be restored. So let's go back, Jeremiah 49, starting with verse 34. "That which came is the word of the Lord to Jeremiah the prophet concerning Elam," that's Iran, "at the beginning of the reign of Zedekiah, king of Judah, saying, thus says the Lord of hosts, behold, I am going to break the bow of Elam, the finest of their might." Well, we saw in 1979 that the Islamists, the terrorists, broke the bow of Elam, the finest of their might, the king and all of his people and his son, who has been in exile ever since, were broken. Becoming an Islamic terrorist state has destroyed the people of that country. So you could say that that bow was broken of Iran in 1979. He says in verse 36, "I will bring upon Elam the four winds from the four ends of the earth, and will scatter them to all these winds, and there will be no nation to which the outcasts of Elam will not go." Well, after the 1979 revolution, people left Iran in droves, scattered all over the world, so that they could get away from the Islamic Revolution. Jeremiah 49:37. "So I will shatter Elam before their enemies and before those who seek their lives, and I will bring calamity upon them, even my fierce anger, declares the Lord, and I will send out the sword after them until I have consumed them." Well, could that be the current situation, where Israel has been bombing them, the United States is at war with them? Could it be? Now, we don't know this for a fact. Some people will say this prophecy was already fulfilled at the time of Zedekiah, king of Judah, but others see it as a dual prophecy as to these last days, because of that phrase we saw earlier, that it's written about the last days. So if it's the case that this is a current prophecy, God says he's going to shatter Iran before their enemies, not just one enemy. The United States and Israel are the two enemies, but some of the other countries in Europe are starting to stand up with us a little bit against Iran, because they know that if we can defeat Iran, they won't have to worry about Iran's nuclear weapons, because there's nothing that keeps them safe from Iran except the United States. So perhaps this is the current situation we're seeing. Let's continue in Jeremiah 49:38. "Then I will set my throne in Elam." What does that mean? It means God is going to be preeminent in Iran. Well, that's not possible as long as Islamic terrorists are running the country. They're closing down Christian churches. They're killing pastors and people in those churches. So they're getting rid of Christianity in that country. We also see, of course, that no Jews can afford to live in Iran because of the persecution among the Jews. So how can Elam become God's throne? Well, there's something else that's happening in the background. And that is, they're saying there's 8 million converts from Islam to Christianity in Iran right now. That 50,000 of the 75,000 mosques in Iran have closed? If you're familiar with Dr. Hormuz Shariat, he has a satellite program out of the United States called SAT-7 that airs into Iran. And he says converts are coming to the Lord in droves there, and they're bold in sharing their faith. They're not afraid. They don't care if they get killed. They'll do what they have to do. So right now, you're seeing a huge revival from Islam to Christianity in Iran. And it's only going to get better because the people are under such oppression in that country. They see that Islam is not only not working, but it's an evil, mean religion that offers no hope, whereas Christianity does. So are we seeing God's throne in Iran right now? We definitely are. Then Jeremiah continues in Jeremiah 49:38 by saying, "And God destroys out of it king and princes." Who's been destroyed lately? The leaders. That's why Khomeini's son is in hiding, so he won't be killed. And finally, in verse 39, he says, "But it will come about in the last days." That's a biblical time frame for the time before Jesus returns. "That I will restore the fortunes of Elam." Could that be the $300 million that President Trump is talking about? Or could it simply be their oil production, which has made them a very rich country until the current problems they have because of all the oil? Now, it may be a rich country. The people haven't appreciated that wealth, but the country has. So in these last days, we are definitely seeing the fortunes of Elam restored. That tells us from Jeremiah 49:34-39, that could be an answer to what we're seeing right now in Iran. Is it for sure? No, because we can't say anything's for sure. But we can see how modern day events match up with what the Bible says would happen in the future.
1: And the Bible is the one thing that we can trust, because when we look at the news, we don't know. I've heard so many people say, "I don't know what to believe or who to trust in this." And things have gone back and forth so much that even if you're keeping up, it's hard to understand what's going on. But we have God's word, and we know ultimately what's going to happen.
0: And we know from this passage that Iran is still going to be in existence in the last days before Jesus returns. God's got a plan for them, and this could be it. They're still going to be Iran. President Trump is not going to destroy Iran. He may change it. He may bomb it. He may do some political shenanigans in the background to put in a different leader, but they're not going to be destroyed. And then we can look at Ezekiel 38:39, another passage in the Old Testament that talks specifically about Iran. This is what's called the Gog and Magog coalition with Russia, Turkey, Iran, Libya, and Sudan. Five countries that are named that are going to come up against Israel at a time when they're secure to take spoils. Well, Israel has many gas spoils right now out in the Mediterranean Sea off their coast that they never had before. And what it tells us specifically in Ezekiel 39:1-6 is that when this war happens, thus says the Lord God, "Behold, I'm against you, O Gog, prince of Rush, Meshach, and Tubal, and I will turn you around, drive you on, take you up from the remotest parts of the north, and bring you against the mountains of Israel. I will strike your bow from your left hand and dash down your arrows from your right hand. You will fall on the mountains of Israel, you and all your troops and the peoples who are with you." Gog and Magog being Russia. So he's talking also about Turkey, Libya, Sudan, and Iran. And he's saying here, you're going to fall on the mountains of Israel, and they will know that I am the Lord. That tells us that Iran is still going to be around until this Gog and Magog war takes place. So God still has plans for Iran. He's not done with them. They're not going to be destroyed. It's just a matter of what state they will be in. We're just giving you a biblical understanding and a historical understanding behind this current war. We'll keep you up to date later this year as we see the results of this peace agreement between President Trump and Iran.
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13: What about the male side? For men are addressed here as well. And I say this is an issue, I think, of great relevance. Let me just think about it with me for a second. Of course, when you look at the popular portrayal of men in marriage these days, what do you think of? Maybe everybody loves Raymond? Wimps? Weak at best? And so whether you're a man or woman, my guess is that this passage is going to introduce some challenges.
14: Welcome to the God-Centered Life with Josh Moody, Weekend Edition. 1 Peter chapter 3, we're looking at verses 1 to 7 today. It's in our Apostle of Hope series. Josh Moody is senior pastor of College Church in Wheaton, Illinois. I'm Todd Bastide. We're glad you're with us today. Well, Josh, we got another message from 2008, which will explain the reference to a TV show long since moved to the reruns channel. But the bigger point is that there's something in this passage to challenge all of us. Yeah. Let's be honest. Submission is a tough subject in society today, isn't it?
15: It certainly is, isn't it? And we don't like the word. We don't like the idea. It seems to be something that is certainly a little bit unpopular, I would guess. But we've got to get into what Jesus, what the Bible, what God really means by submission, why it's a good and true doctrine, why we should believe it. And this passage does that for us.
14: That's the beauty of expositional preaching. We finished up 1 Peter 2 last time we were together. So
15: yes.
14: Guess what? Time to move into 1 Peter 3.
15: Yep.
14: Let's get to it. The Apostle of Hope is our series. Here's Josh.
16: Well, things are not always quite what they seem, are they? You know the phrase that people have, don't judge a book by its cover. Well, this passage we're looking at this morning is very much one whereby that is an important principle to bear in mind. Don't judge it by first glance. Well, to be confessional with you this morning, this is not one of those texts which, as a preacher, you wake up on Sunday morning and say, yes, I get to preach on 1 Peter chapter 3 in the first 7 verses. I've been looking forward to this opportunity all my life. But having said that, it is for me another confirmation of the importance of what some people call expositional ministry, that is, teaching through the Bible in a regular fashion. And we need to look at it, and that's very important because, you know, this is a big issue today, isn't it? This is one of these things that the world thinks that we are crazy to have in our Bibles. And it's also one of those things that Christians, even Christians who believe the Bible, actually disagree about what they think it means, don't they? There are many different interpretations of this passage out there in the Christian world, and I'm sure you can think of a few. And so because of that, in our natural selves, talking of the race of preacher, people like us would tend to avoid these kind of passages and talking about these kind of things just because, well, like anyone else, we want to keep everyone happy. And it's pretty difficult to do so from this passage. But you see, the task of the Bible teacher is not actually to keep everyone in the congregation happy. The task of the Bible teacher is to minister in love to people, but out of that central place of the fear of the Lord. And as it were, to keep him happy while you minister in love about the truths of God. Now, you all know why this passage is relevant. But there's another set of reasons why it is relevant, which maybe you may have considered them, but perhaps you haven't. And what is that? Well, that is that our marriages are in trouble. Leaving aside all the statistics, we just know, don't we, that society is putting a lot of pressure on our marriages. And so, given that, I say this is an issue of relevance as well, given that, we need, don't we, to pay especially close attention to the places in the Bible where it addresses marriage. Even when, and perhaps it isn't even when, maybe it's especially when, it says things about marriage that we wouldn't say, because perhaps we haven't got it completely right. And there's another issue of relevance that we might not have considered as well. What about the male side? For men are addressed here as well. And I say this is an issue, I think, of great relevance. Just think about it with me for a second. Of course, you know, when you look at the popular portrayal of men in marriage these days, what do you think of? Maybe everybody loves Raymond? You know, so what is the popular portrayal of men in marriage these days? Wimps? You know, weak at best? And so whether you're a man or a woman, my guess is that this passage is going to introduce some challenges. Well, let's now get into it. And the key phrase here, I think, in this passage is actually a single word in the original. Is the phrase translated in the New International Version, in the same way. In the same way. That, I contend, I'm pretty sure, is at the heart of what this passage is actually about. In the same way. Now, in the same way as what? Or similarly, as it could also be translated, similarly to whom? So it says, doesn't it? Both the wife, verse 1, and the husband, verse 7, can you see, are to act in the same way as something, or in the same way as someone. I think what it means is this, the main point is this, be the spouse, you know, the husband or the wife, be the spouse Jesus would be in the same way. As whom? As Jesus, of course. Be the spouse Jesus would be. Now, you may be sitting there saying, well, okay, this all seems very relevant if you are married, but what's the relevance of this if I'm not married? Well, maybe you will get married one day. Or maybe if you're no longer married, this, instead of being a guilt trip, it becomes like when someone comes up to you and says, now, you know, maybe your husband or your wife died or something like that, and you're thinking, someone comes up to you and says, you were married for X number of years. What would you do differently if you had the opportunity to do so? And perhaps after this morning, you could say, I would be the spouse that Jesus would be. And let me explain what that means. Be the spouse Jesus would be means two things here. It means first, Jesus would submit. Now, this, of course, is verses 1 to 7. And we're going to look at each of those verses carefully because they contain some words that need to be understood right. But it's all set up in the beginning admonition in verse 1. Wives, in the same way, be submissive to your husbands so that if any of them do not believe the word, they may be won over without talk by the behavior of their wives. This does not mean being in a childlike relationship to your husband. Why do I say this does not mean that? Well, because women are equal with men, and as Peter will tell us in a moment, they are co-heirs with them of the eternal gift of life through Jesus Christ. So a wife is as much an adult as her husband. So submitting to the husband is not an expression of a kind of extended childlike relationship, this time to your husband rather than, or as it was before, to your parents. This does not mean also suppressing your God-given talents. This doesn't mean being less than God wants us to be and less than God wants us to do. How can I say that with great confidence? Well, because it's God who's sending us to do this, right? So this must fit in with God's, you know, it cannot mean suppressing your God-given talents. So this is God speaking, and he wants you to express the talents that he's given you, right? This does not mean being repressed by your husband. This does not mean being repressed by your husband. And so, you know, it's not as if you as a person, if you follow this biblical teaching here, somehow cease to really exist in any kind of real, your own identity. Not at all. As if you're repressed by him. No. Now, how can I be so confident about that? Well, obviously, it doesn't mean being suppressed by your husband because God loves you. If you're a woman, and if you're married, and if you're a man too, but he loves you. If you're a woman and you're married, he loves you. He wants you to flourish. He has your best interests in mind, doesn't he? Because he loves you, and you know that. So it cannot mean that he wants to suppress you. He has desires for you to be all you can be. And he has designed you to be that and wants you to be that as he fills you with his spirit. And so it cannot mean repression.
17: Josh will switch gears and discuss what submission does mean in just a moment. But first, a reminder that we are completely supported by listeners. So if you're enjoying this study today, we have a lot of folks that we would like to thank on your behalf. And if you would like to join them, we would love to have you do so. You can make that happen at GodCenteredLife.org. Thank you in advance. Let's get back into 1 Peter chapter 3 now. Here's Josh.
16: Okay, so then, what does this mean? One, it means what you do, not what you say. What you do, not what you say. That's where Peter immediately goes from verse 1 to verse 2. Now, it's very important to understand here that the purpose of this submission that Peter is talking about is evangelistic. He's concerned that the husband be won over or won back to Jesus. But the evangelism that Peter has in mind is not here the wife going on and on at the husband about the things that he does not believe and trying to persuade him that actually the things that he thinks he believes are really good are really not really good and all that kind of thing and trying to persuade him by her verbal witness. Not at all. For he says, if any of them, that is the husbands, do not believe the word, they may be won over without talk by the behavior of their wives. Of course, this is the most difficult situation, isn't it? Being married to someone who is, you think, is not a Christian. Well, there is a place for talk and discussion, of course, and we'll consider the husband's role in a moment, and that will provide its own checks and balances. But Peter here is pointing to a very important principle. If they do not believe the word, the wife, through her behavior, has a unique opportunity to win over the husband to Christ without, literally, here it is, not without talk, but literally without the word. In other words, without kind of lecturing them about Christianity or religious morals or whatever it is. It's not that, obviously, Peter's against verbal witnessing. What he's saying is you have a unique opportunity to witness by your lifestyle because of the intimate kind of relationship you have, of course, with your husband that no one else does. And it has been proved time and time again, this is a fantastic way to win over husbands. And it's an important principle because, frankly, men have this thing called male ego. Ever heard of it? And men on the whole, and a massive broad generalization because every man's different, but men on the whole don't really like being lectured by their wives. You know, I'll let you in on a little secret. Generally speaking, but something which so changes their wives to be so good and pure and lovely and peaceful. Well, whatever that is, I want some of that stuff if it's going around, please, you know? And that's kind of how it works very frequently in church history. Obviously, it's under God's sovereign purpose, and we have no guarantees. Sometimes women can be very wonderful throughout their lives, and they just have to trust the Lord with the result of it. But this is a good principle here that Peter is outlining. So it means that. It means without talk, without the word, by what you do, not what you say. Two, it means, and this is verses 3-5, you scan your eye down, it means inner beauty. Inner beauty. Now, this is very important because men, in their worst sort of immoral and natural and unregenerate way of looking at women, have a tendency to make women kind of sexual objects, don't they? And so it's very important that women don't internalize that way of looking at themselves and just think they only have value when they look physically and externally beautiful. And that's really what Peter's trying to get at too. And we know that's so important psychologically and spiritually. And so what he's saying here is it means inner beauty. And he's really wanting to try and emphasize that to free women up from this wrong worldly, unspiritual, unholy kind of repression that sometimes the male sinful way of looking at women can create. So it means inner beauty, verses 3-5. And you can scan your eye down there and look at the kind of things that Peter says. Now, I don't think Peter here, and you may think I'm wrong, but I'm pretty sure, I don't think Peter here is absolutely against ever wearing any nice clothes at all. Perhaps you don't think I'm wrong, but I don't think that at all. Now, why do I say that? Well, if you just want some biblical examples, the Song of Songs, Solomon's Song of Songs, about a wonderful wedding coming up and a guy falling in love with a woman with a man, and there's plenty of stuff there about how it describes how the bride was beautifully arrayed in fantastic clothes and all that kind of thing. Peter isn't saying that he's absolutely against ever wearing any nice clothes at all. If you want a kind of cheeky, another biblical example, might be of the prodigal son and Jesus' parable of the prodigal son. He is described when he returns as getting a nice new set of clothes. So it can't be entirely wrong from the Bible to ever wear anything that looks nice. Now, so what is Peter talking about here? What Peter's talking about here, and again, it goes to this issue of internalizing what really makes you beautiful, which is, according to the Bible, your heart, not your clothes. What Peter is really talking about here is where the emphasis is in your life, and maybe even where the money goes, because nice clothes are expensive, I hear, you know. And therefore, what really makes someone beautiful. And I don't want to talk about the famous kind of celebrity models and whether they're really beautiful or not. But there's a difference, isn't there, between being a clothes horse and actually being beautiful, shining beauty. And it's that kind of thing that women are to strive after. It's the spark within that can change even the most unfashionable garment, you see, worn by someone of personal beauty. Now, I must say, I do think it's ironic that in some Christian circles today, and I don't think these are ours, but I'm just going to have a quick sort of pot shot at them over there, if I may, but that in some Christian circles today, Christian women seem, in the culture, the sort of subculture of Christianity, seem to have to dress absolutely, as they would say in 1920s England, up to the nines. That is, you know, with sort of makeup and hairdos and fantastic new clothes. They seem to have to dress like that in order to be accepted within the subculture. Well, that must be a little strange, from this text, don't you think? That is a little strange, don't you think? You know, where is the simplicity? Well, this text surely speaks about that, doesn't it? Where is the emphasis on the inner spirit? My guess is that just with men in different ways, the more we emphasize the inner life of the mind and the heart with Jesus, the less we're concerned with money, our career, our fame, our clothes. So that's what it means to inner beauty. What you do, not what you say. Inner beauty. Three. It means this, you know, in some ways it's hard to say, but I tend to say this in my wedding sermons all the time, and it seems to always go down and be very helpful, and I really think it's true. Three, it means respect for your husband. Now, Peter is a little eye-opening. He quotes from Sarah. Sarah called her husband master, verse 6. Guys, I don't know whether you want to insist on that. That might not go down too well. What is this about? Well, master here could also be translated simply as sir. It was just a polite form of address at the time. And actually the word, scholars think, the word was probably a common word for the spouse, the male spouse. Actually, much like, interestingly, our word husband is, though we've forgotten what it originally meant. Much the same kind of word. It's a word of respect. It's Old Norse husband, it seems. That's what scholars think. And it had an original meaning, not that different from sir, just a polite form of respect, like wife, husband. They're forms of respect for the position this person is playing, the role this person is playing in your life, if you like. Husband. So what Peter is saying, I think, is simply, as we would put it, that Sarah respected her husband. Sarah respected her husband. Now let me talk to the women among us, just very directly. Women, if you're married, wives, there is a great need for that. There's a great need for that. Men tend to think of themselves in everybody loves Raymond ways. And there's a great need for men to be respected by their wives these days. Always been true, but it's particularly true these days. Being submissive to your husband means holding him then in high regard, thinking well of him, respecting him, holding him in high regard. Now, okay, granted, sometimes he might do some dumb things. Men do, I know. And of course, you know, he may be a Christian, he may be wonderful, you may love him and respect him very much, but he is, you know, newsflash, he is a sinner. He will fail and make mistakes and all that kind of thing. So that's true too. And it's not like pretending he isn't someone who sometimes doesn't mess up, because everyone does. But that being said, there is something about his role, his position, if you like, in a deep archetypal sense. Christ being head of the church, as the husband is of the wife, as Paul explains it in his passage on this theme. There's something about this role of his which simply deserves and requires respect for the tune to really, if you like, stay in tune of the music that you're playing together as husband and wife. Do you see? So what does that mean very concretely? Well, don't mock him. I mean, you know, sometimes, you know, you just don't want to do that. And certainly don't do it in front of others. That can be very damaging to a relationship with your husband. Now, as Peter says, all of this can seem a little bit scary, and that's how he concludes his series of instructions to the wives, isn't it? And don't fear, and it can seem all a little scary. It can make you seem vulnerable. And as we'll see now, this is not a solo piece, marriage. This is a dance. Marriage requires two to tango to really go right. And for this to work, the husband needs to be playing his part in the dance too. I think I'm right in saying that every time there is teaching on marriage in the Bible, both the husband and the wife are addressed. Takes two to tango, guys. Got to play your part too. The husband may lead, but he's got to do it in a certain kind of way so he doesn't step on your toes in the dance. And so you don't trip over each other and end up in a heap on the floor. So what Peter is saying is, be the spouse Jesus would be, in the same way. That's the key phrase. Jesus, we found out from the passage before in chapter 2, Jesus submitted to the Father's will. He submitted to God's plan in his life. It was not easy at times for him. It was very hard. But when it comes to marriage, when as a woman we ask ourselves, if you like, what would Jesus do? You know, WWJD. What would Jesus do? The answer, according to Peter, is submit. Jesus would submit in the same way. That's the key phrase.
17: That's Josh Moody, and this is the God-Centered Life. Josh, woven through this session is the idea of evangelism on two fronts. First of all, winning over the unbelieving husband by the wife's behavior, and then ultimately, what would Jesus do? He did submit. So, it seems like it's easier to behave in a Christ-like manner outside the marriage sometimes. Do you sense that's true? And if so, why?
15: Well, I suppose those who are closest to us know us most closely. And the truth is, you and I, Todd, we're not perfect. At least I'm not. I know I'm not.
17: I'm signing up for that one too.
15: Yeah,
17: don't worry.
15: Right. Yeah. And so when someone knows us very well, they know all our faults. And that's a harder place to be genuine, which makes it so true. Like the Puritans used to say that the first place to build a church is the home. Mm. And so this passage really helps us with that. We're going to continue it more next time. But it's a call, really, to make sure that our home life, our private life, is integrated with our public life.
17: Mm. Love that Puritan quote. Thanks for that, Josh. A lot of discussion about husband and wife. What if you find yourself more interested in husband-husband or wife-wife? 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
16: 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And marriage can be hard work. And it is very hard for the husband if he's doing it right.
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0: How do you handle it when God's word comes straight at you? No smoothing the edges, just truth, clear, direct, and impossible to ignore. Welcome to the Sunday Sermon on Through the Bible. I'm Steve Schwetz, your host, and this time we're sharing Dr. J. Vernon McGee's never-before-heard sermon, John the Baptist and John the Prophet. In this study, Dr. McGee introduces us to one of the most unusual men in Scripture. John wasn't simply a baptizer standing in the Jordan River. He was a prophet standing at a turning point in history, the final voice of an old order pointing straight to the king who had arrived. John's message was pretty straightforward and urgent. Repent, turn around, you're headed in the wrong way. And Dr. McGee shows how that call still reaches into our lives, not as religious noise, but as God's mercy pulling us back to himself. Before we begin, let's hear from our Bible Bus family. Reminders that God's word is still changing lives all around the world. First, a young listener in the East African country of Burundi writes this: "My emotions are stirred because I am a young man who often wrestles with uncertainty about what lies ahead. I frequently wonder which decisions are right and which path will lead to a life of value and integrity. Without clear guidance, I sometimes feel lost or influenced by unhelpful opinions, and I worry that poor choices could shape my future. Now, listening to the Through the Bible lessons and scripture broadcasts, a new confidence is growing in me. I believe these messages are reshaping my thinking and renewing my spirit. I'm learning to depend on the Lord's direction instead of trusting only my own understanding. The anxiety I once felt about the future is being replaced with determination and assurance. I'm confident that as I listen faithfully, the Lord will guide my steps and shape my tomorrow according to his will." Wow. You know, there's a lot of wisdom in that letter, isn't there? Next, we hear from Mr. Sogang in Indonesia. "I grew up in a Muslim family in a small village where very few people knew anything about Christianity. The first time I heard about Jesus was through my older sibling who studied at a Christian school. Through simple conversations with him, I slowly began to learn about Christ. At first, I was only curious, and some of my friends even made fun of me for asking questions. Later, I moved to East Java for work, and in 1979, I was married. Married life wasn't easy. We experienced many ups and downs, times of joy, but also seasons of struggle. Yet even in those difficult moments, I began to sense that God had never left me. Even when I felt far from him, he remained faithful. Over time, my desire to know God grew stronger. As I began to surrender my life to him, I experienced his help in very real ways. The Lord provided for our needs, gave me strength when I was weak, and slowly rebuilt my life step by step according to his will. Now I regularly listen to Through the Bible in Madaris. Through these programs, I understand God's word more clearly. The teaching encourages me to stay faithful and trust God in every situation. I also share what I learn with my family and neighbors so they too can be strengthened. I believe that when we truly surrender our lives to God, he will guide us, sustain us, and bless our lives." And here's a thoughtful note. This one is from Poland. "Thank you for the Through the Bible broadcast I've been listening to online. I want to be honest about where I am in my thinking. I don't struggle with feelings of guilt as much as I struggle with unanswered questions. I listen because I want to understand whether all of this truly makes sense. One thing that surprised me is how logically the Bible can be explained. If I'm going to believe, I need to know exactly what I believe in. I find myself asking questions like, how can I be sure that Scripture is reliable? And how do faith and reason fit together? I don't want to make a decision based only on emotion. At the same time, I feel closer to believing than ever before. I just need to sort these things out in my mind. If what the Bible says is true, then I want to embrace it knowingly and willingly because I understand and believe it. Different countries, different stories, same God. Using his word to call people to himself. And that brings us right to John's message in Matthew chapter 3. It's not complicated, it's not comfortable, but it is mercy. Let's pray and ask God to speak to us through his word. Father, thank you for the way you draw people to yourself, calling listeners to grace, steadying the uncertain, and inviting honest seekers to truth. As we listen and learn, Lord, shape our lives to honor your Son. In Jesus' name, amen. Here now is the Sunday sermon on Through the Bible with Dr. J. Vernon McGee.
1: Now tonight, I want to turn to the third chapter of the Gospel of Matthew and read some verses there. "In those days came John the Baptist, preaching in the wilderness of Judea and saying, Repent ye, for the kingdom of heaven is at hand. For this is he that was spoken of by the prophet Isaiah, saying, the voice of one crying in the wilderness, prepare ye the way of the Lord, make his paths straight. And the same John had his raiment of camel's hair and a leathern girdle about his loins, and his meat was locusts and wild honey. Then went out to him Jerusalem and all Judea and all the region round about Jordan, and were baptized of him in Jordan, confessing their sins. But when he saw many of the Pharisees and Sadducees come to his baptism, he said unto them, O generation of vipers, who hath warned you to flee from the wrath to come? Bring forth therefore fruits meet for repentance, and think not to say within yourselves, we have Abraham to our father. For I say unto you that God's able of these stones to raise up children unto Abraham. And now also the axe is laid unto the root of the trees. Therefore every tree which bringeth not forth good fruit is hewn down and cast into the fire. I indeed baptize you with water unto repentance, but he that cometh after me is mightier than I, whose shoes I am not worthy to bear. He shall baptize you with the Holy Ghost and with fire. My, how that's been misunderstood. The baptism of the Holy Spirit took place 1900 years ago on the day of Pentecost. The baptism of fire has not yet taken place. That's judgment. He came the first time in blessing and salvation, and it was the baptism of the Holy Spirit on the day of Pentecost that began the church. And that's the ministry of the Holy Spirit today in the lives of those who come to Christ. But that of fire, the baptism of fire, has not yet come upon this earth. It will come at his second coming. And therefore, John, you see, is his forerunner for both his first and second comings to this earth. The next one to introduce him will be Elijah in person. John will not come back, but Elijah will come to introduce the Lord Jesus before he comes the second time. John made a twofold announcement, you see. Now let me read on. Whose fan is in his hand, he will thoroughly purge his floor, gather his wheat into the garner, but he will burn up the chaff with unquenchable fire. Then cometh Jesus from Galilee to Jordan unto John to be baptized of him. But John forbade him, saying, I have need to be baptized of thee, and comest thou to me? And Jesus answering said unto him, suffer it to be so now, for thus it becometh us to fulfill all righteousness. Then he suffered him. And Jesus, when he was baptized, went up straightway out of the water. Lo, the heavens were opened unto him. He saw the Spirit of God descending like a

in the New Testament the Trinity is presented. There is the Lord Jesus Christ, the Holy Spirit coming, and the voice of the Father from heaven. All three are here. Now tonight, I'm going to reading some more scripture to you, because honestly, it's far more important what the scripture says than what I shall have to say tonight. So I'm turning to the 11th chapter of the Gospel of Matthew to pick up another fragment in the life of this strange man that's known as John the Baptist. It came to pass when Jesus had made an end of commanding his 12 disciples, he departed thence to teach and to preach in their cities. Now when John had heard in prison the works of Christ, he sent two of his disciples and said unto him, Art thou he that should come, or do we look for another? Jesus answered and said unto them, Go and show John again those things which ye do hear and see. Blind receive their sight, the lame walk, the lepers are cleansed, the deaf hear, the dead are raised up, and the poor have the gospel preached to them, and blessed is he whosoever shall not be offended in me. And the reason that the Lord Jesus gave this answer was because Isaiah and the other prophets had said that when the king comes, this is what he'll do. The lame will walk, the eyes of the blind will be opened, and these are things that mark the king and do not mark the church today at all. It's not a mark of the church, this matter even of physical healing, but it was the mark of the king when he came to this earth. And because of that, he tells the disciples of John, you go back and tell John what you see, and he'll know that I have the marks of the Messiah. I have the credentials of the Messiah. Now, will you notice, as they departed, now you listen to the Lord Jesus. He never complimented anyone unless they deserved it. Our Lord never buttered anybody up. Our Lord never flattered anyone. Now listen to him, because he's going to say the finest thing he ever said about any person about John the Baptist. As they departed, Jesus began to say unto the multitudes concerning John, What went ye out into the wilderness to see? A reed shaken with the wind? But what went ye out for to see? A man clothed in soft raiment? Behold, they that wear soft clothing are in king's houses. What went ye out for to see? A prophet? Yea, I say unto you, and more than a prophet. For this is he of whom it's written, Behold, I send my messenger before thy face, which shall prepare thy way before thee. Verily, I say unto you, Among them that are born of women, there hath not risen a greater than John the Baptist. Our Lord put John the Baptist on an equal with every man in the Old Testament that you want to call great. You want to say tonight, Moses is the greatest man in the Old Testament. Our Lord says that of those born of women, none are greater than John the Baptist. You want to make Moses the greatest, then we'll put John right by the side of it. You want to make David the greatest? You want to make Samuel the greatest? Our Lord put John right along with him. Of those born of women, there's none greater than John the Baptist. What a compliment, my beloved. What a glorious compliment. Now let me read and conclude our reading. And from the days of John the Baptist until now, the kingdom of heaven suffereth violence. The violence take it by force. For all the prophets and the law prophesied until John. And I want to stop with that. Our subject tonight is John the Baptist and John the prophet. Because we always think of this John as and identify him as being John the Baptist. But personally, I think that he's John the prophet, way yonder above being John the Baptist. A recent biographer of Lincoln wrote this of him. He cast a long shadow. I do not know about Lincoln, and yet I believe that was true of him.
But John.

0: John the Baptist does cast a long shadow. He casts a shadow from the Old Testament to the New Testament. He closes the gap between the Old Testament and the New Testament. He is actually, John is an Old Testament character who walks out on the pages of the New Testament, my beloved. He actually is the last of the Old Testament prophets. He closes the gap. He belongs to the old order. The age of law belongs particularly to John the Baptist, and he finishes it, if you please. You remember our Lord made that very clear in this passage here in the 11th of Matthew that I read. He said this, of those that are born of women, there's none greater than John the Baptist. But he says, now, today, in this new order, the least in the kingdom of heaven is greater than he is. In other words, John belongs to an old order and a new order is coming into being. Now, that may be a little different than you've heard it in the past. I want to make this very startling statement to you, and some of you may want to think it over before you reject it. Maybe some of you will reject it before you think it over. But I hope you'll think it over before you do, and it's this. John the Baptist was not in the church. He had nothing in the world to do with the church. He never heard of the church. And after he had his head taken off, I have a notion when he got to heaven that he got some more information. But up to the time he had his head taken off, he knew nothing about the New Testament church whatsoever. Now, somebody says, but one of the greatest denominations in the world have adopted the name of Baptist from him. That's true, and it's all right, but I hope we can understand one thing. John the Baptist never belonged to the Baptist church, and he never belonged to anybody's church for that matter. Now, having said that, I don't want you to think I'm picking on the Baptist. The Methodists were founded by a man who gave up certain methods. The fact of the matter is they took their name because John Wesley had certain methods. And he did try out certain methods. But my beloved, when John Wesley got converted, he gave up all of his methods and preached this one text, ye must be born again. And yet the church calls itself Methodist. And that's the one thing John Wesley got away from was method. The third, I don't want to leave the Presbyterians out. The Presbyterians, you know, that means elders. And that's just a polite way of saying old folks. Imagine taking that for the name of a church, the old folks. I belong to the old folks. That's what you say when you say I belong to the Presbyterians. Now that I have alienated the Baptist and the Methodist and the Presbyterian, I want to return to John the Baptist and talk about him tonight. I want to talk about his birth, because this man, we want to more or less see his biography this evening, and I want you to notice his birth, for his birth was different than other men. He's an unusual man. He's one of the strangest men that you'll find in Scripture, out of Scripture. I want to be very frank with you tonight. I do not think that I would want to travel with John the Baptist. I don't think I would have wanted to have been in his company. I do not believe that I would have cared to have been a friend of this man. I say that very frankly. I'd love to have followed the Lord Jesus, but not John the Baptist. He was very different than all other men. His birth was different. Fact of the matter is, his birth is not really told in Matthew's gospel, because Matthew's presenting Jesus as the king. And when you're talking about a king, you're not interested in anyone else in the kingdom except the king. But Dr. Luke, who gives the record of the births of men, he tells about two supernatural births. You do not just have one supernatural birth in the Gospel of Luke. You have two supernatural births, but not a virgin birth in the case of John the Baptist. John the Baptist's father happened to be of the tribe of Levi. He happened to serve in the temple. Fact of the matter is, he was serving yonder at the altar of incense, the golden altar, when the angel Gabriel appeared to him. God broke through after a silence of 400 years. God came through with tremendous power and broke a silence. He spoke to this man, Zacharias, and announced to him that there was to be born of his wife, Elizabeth, a little boy, and his name was to be John. Let me turn to Luke and read the first chapter, the 13th verse. Will you listen to this? But the angel said unto him, Fear not, Zacharias, for thy prayer is heard. Thy wife Elizabeth shall bear thee a son. Thou shalt call his name John, and thou shalt have joy and gladness, and many shall rejoice at his birth. Now, Zacharias knew that it was physically impossible for him to have a child, and he very candidly challenged the angel Gabriel. He said, Whereby will I know this? I've got sense enough to know that my wife and I, who've been childless all of these years, I'm an old man, she's an old lady. How can we have a child? I don't believe. The angel Gabriel said to him, You're going to be dumb until he's born. You won't be able to speak a word. May I say to you tonight, unbelief is always dumb. It has no message. And this priest of God was made dumb for 9 months. And when John the Baptist was born to Elizabeth, they came to this man and said, What shall we call him? His mother says, Call him John. What do you say? And for the first time, he spoke and said, We'll call him John. That's to be his name. That's the birth of this strange man. And may I say that he wasn't raised like other men either. Here's the story concerning him. The last verse in the first chapter of Luke reads, verse 80, And the child grew, waxed strong in spirit, and was in the deserts till the day of his showing unto Israel. He grew up differently. He was to be trained in the priesthood. He was a Levite, brought up to follow in his father's footsteps, but he was not. He's to be different. They took him out in the woods, out in the wilderness. He was a country boy. That's the way they brought him up. May I say that this man is the last of the Old Testament prophets. He's of the tribe of Levi. His father was a priest. He should have been a priest. And he never served in the temple as a priest. It's interesting, the first prophet, Samuel, was not a priest. He was an Ephraimite. And he was brought up in the temple, served in the temple, and he's the first of the prophets. The last of the prophets was a Levite, but never served in the temple. He repudiated the temple, and it's God's rejection of it. When John the Baptist walked out and yonder in the wilderness began to minister, may I say to you that he has a very strange beginning. His birth is miraculous. He's raised differently. The Holy Spirit of God came upon him actually before he was born. He was set aside for a particular and a peculiar ministry. It's never been duplicated, and it never will be repeated again until Elijah comes at the last and announces the second coming of Christ. This man, John, was the forerunner. Now, I want you to notice his ministry, so much for his birth and so much for his young life. Notice his ministry. When he was about 30 years of age, all of a sudden, out yonder in the wilderness, a voice is lifted. Strange. He never had any publicity committee. He never had any advertisement put in the paper. He never said there's plenty of free parking if you come down and hear me preach. He never went out in a community and made it easy for the folk. He went way out yonder in the country where there was nobody, and the crowds came. The Spirit of God was on him. He's God's man. He's a Nazarite. The Nazarite was a man who voluntarily took an oath to set himself aside to God. He never touched wine. He's to find his joy in the Lord. Never got a haircut. Why? Because Paul says it's shame for a man to have long hair. He's willing to bear shame. John the Baptist was the strangest preacher that's ever appeared. Shaggy mane. Whiskers. You notice what he wore? And the same John had his raiment of camel's hair, a leathern girdle about his loins. His meat was locusts and wild honey. He was a Nazarite. Found his joy in the Lord. And he never had a haircut. Shaggy fella. Strange dress. Got up, eyes on fire. Filled with the Holy Spirit. And the multitudes came out, and Sadducees and Pharisees came out to hear this man. He saw him. And he said, "My, I'm certainly honored to see you brethren in the audience today. My, you certainly flattering to have you with me." Is that what he said? You'd lose any preacher in Southern California, would lose his congregation if he said what John the Baptist said. You know what he said? He said, "You generation of vipers, who warned you to flee? What are you doing out here?" And the preacher loses his congregation that talks like that. John talked like that, and the congregation picked up. That might help in Southern California, and it's never been tried. And then his message. Will you listen to his message? He's different in his birth. He's different in his life. He's different in his dress. Brother, he's different. And his message is different. It's not our message today. Nobody dares give this message. Repent, for the kingdom of heaven is at hand. That's the message. You can't give that message. I can't give that message and be honest. You see, if you give that message, you've got to know that he's right around the corner. You've got to know that Jesus is pretty close by. You see, John knew that. John says, "There stands one in your midst. I don't know him yet, but he's here, and I'm announcing him. He'll come one of these days to me, and I'll know who he is. But in the meantime, I'm a voice in the wilderness. That's all I am, and my message is a message of repent, for the kingdom of heaven is at hand." Now, briefly, how was the kingdom of heaven at hand? Obviously, the kingdom that he announced, he never defined it, was the kingdom in the Old Testament, because he's speaking to Jews. They were imbued with the Old Testament. And you can't read any more into the kingdom than what's in the Old Testament. You couldn't read. Don't read 1,900 years of church history in here, because it's not there. John the Baptist knew nothing about the church. You must remember, he's an Old Testament. He's an Old Testament prophet. He walks out of the Old Testament to give the last message, and he says, "I'm a voice, the last voice before the king gets here. He's in your midst." And when he said the kingdom of heaven is at hand, you can't have a kingdom without a king. You got to have a king, or at least a queen. And you can't have a kingdom without a king, my beloved. I tell you tonight that the thing that John the Baptist is saying, the kingdom of heaven is at hand, the king is here. That's what he's saying. May I say that after the church leaves this earth, again, that message will go through this world. The kingdom of heaven is at hand. because at best it won't be but 7 years until he comes. But as long as the church is here, that's not our message. That's just not, that was John the Baptist's message, because the king was, he was there. John says he's in your midst. I don't know him yet. He knew him when he came to be baptized. Now, my beloved, will you note, there are two things that I'd like to emphasize tonight, and that's this message of John the Baptist, repent. Repent ye, for the kingdom of heaven is at hand. This question comes in continually. What does it mean when it says repent, for the kingdom of heaven is at hand? Is repentance the message that we're to give today? Now, I don't want to quibble or split hairs. I believe that repentance is for today. But I believe that the repentance for today is in the word believe. You remember that that Philippian jailer came bounding into the prison and he asked these two men, Paul and Silas, what must I do to be saved? I'm glad Paul and Silas was there and not some modern-day preachers. Boy, they would have had him jump in the rope. You must repent first. You've got to be baptized. You've got to join this. You've got to do that. All they said was, believe on the Lord Jesus Christ and thou shalt be saved. That's all. Somebody says, then repentance is not there. Yes, repentance is there. When Paul wrote the Thessalonians, he recited their history. He went there and stayed less than a month. And he preached to the Thessalonians, and many of them turned to Christ. And when he wrote them, just a few short weeks after that, he said this to them, how ye turn to God from idols, to serve the living and true God and to wait for his Son from heaven. Now, my beloved, there's the repentance. You see, Paul came to Thessalonica and he didn't have a lecture one night on what's wrong with idolatry, and he didn't have a lecture the next night on what's wrong with the Oracle at Delphi. He had no negative messages. Paul says that he determined not to know anything but Jesus Christ and him crucified. Now, he came into the city of Thessalonica. He went into the synagogue, and he didn't even say Judaism was wrong. What he said was, Christ is the Savior. He died for your sins. If you trust him, you'll be saved. These people in Thessalonica, many of them Gentiles, were idolaters. They were actually worshiping idols. When Paul preached Christ to them, they turned to Christ, and when they turned to Christ in faith, they turned in repentance away from idols. That's repentance. May I say that tonight, you could not possibly turn to Christ without turning away from something. You see, if I go this direction, and the word that's used here in the Greek is metanoia. Metanoia means change of mind. It means to be walking this direction, and you sometimes see a man going down the street. All of a sudden, he stops right about face. He starts back, and you say, well, he changed his mind. He was going that way, but now he's going this way. There was something that caused him to change his mind. And where he turned, that is metanoia, change of mind, repentance. Now look, Paul came to Thessalonica. Many of the Thessalonians were going to worship idols. They heard of Christ, and when they did, they turned to Christ. When they did, they turned from idols. You can't turn to Christ without turning from something. I candidly can't be impressed today by people who tell me they've trusted Christ as Savior, and they go on the same old way. Their life is not changed. There's no transformation. They've turned from nothing. I say to you tonight that if you turn to Christ, you will turn from something. And when you turn from something, that's repentance. That's repentance. That's repentance. That's the repentance today that there is in salvation. Believe on the Lord Jesus Christ, and thou shalt be saved. And the Philippian jailer believed on Christ, and when he did, he turned from his idols. He turned from an old life to a new life, my beloved. And so John just preached, though, repentance. That's all. Just repentance. You see, he's not yet preaching faith in Christ. He doesn't know where he is. All he's saying is, I'm a voice in the wilderness. You're going the wrong way. You're headed the wrong way. Repent. Turn around. Go the other direction, and then you're going to meet him because he's in your midst. And then the Lord Jesus came out to be baptized of John. And I want you to notice John just a moment. My, how humble he is. And you must remember, the crowds are with him now. And the minute he sees our Lord, he says to him, no, I shouldn't be baptizing you. You baptize me. And our Lord said to him, suffer it be so now, for thus it becometh us to fulfill all righteousness. Why was Jesus baptized? Gracious, I don't want to get in controversy tonight. But why was Jesus baptized? May I say that he was baptized to completely identify himself with the human family. He was numbered with the transgressors. And when he went down into the water to be baptized, he's identifying himself with the human family that he's come to redeem. Remember, he's the king here. What a king. To take off his regal robes and identify himself with you and you and with me. For that's what he's doing. Now, briefly, I must close. John the Baptist lifted his voice against sin in high places. He lifted his voice against Herod, the king on the throne. I actually believe that Herod would have finally have turned to God. But Herod had a wife that actually was not his wife. But she was scorned. And someone has said that hell hath no fury like that of a woman scorned. It's interesting when you go through the Word of God and see how many times that occurs. Joseph down yonder in Egypt. Potiphar's wife makes advances, and then when she is turned down, she brings a false accusation against Joseph. Ahab and Jezebel, Ahab a weak king, Jezebel one of the most wicked, vile persons that's ever been on this earth, and poor Elijah beats it to the country under a juniper tree. It's interesting the number of men, God's men, that have had to face this same thing. And John the Baptist is arrested. He's put into prison. He actually, don't be afraid to say it, he had his doubts about Jesus. He said, you know, when I was out yonder preaching, I said, he's in your midst and you better repent. The kingdom is coming. It's going to be here. And what's holding it up? Are you the one that we're looking for? Is there another? Our Lord sent back that gracious word by the disciples. You go back and tell John, it's all right. I have my credentials. I'm doing what I've come to do. He's fulfilled his ministry. John the Baptist yonder in prison because of this woman, Herodias. My, how she manipulated and got it around. It's that familiar story of how she made it possible for her daughter to dance before this lascivious king. and how he offered her anything her little heart wanted, and of all things, it wasn't her wish, it was her mama's wish that she asked for the head of John the Baptist. It's an awful thing. John the Baptist was beheaded. May I say to you tonight, that was one of the most ignominious ends for any man, was for this man, John the Baptist. How does that jibe today with your theory that if you serve God, he'll take care of you? He'll never let anything happen to you. He never told you that, my beloved. He just said he'd be with you to the very end. I'll never leave you nor forsake you, he said. And he was with John the Baptist. But this strange man had a strange beginning. He had a strange life. He had a strange ministry. He had a strange message. He had a unique life and a unique ministry. And he ended it in a very strange manner. It's ignominious. It's awful to see this man beheaded. His disciples came in and took up lovingly his body, decapitated body, and took it out and buried it. You say, well, what good did that serve? That served this purpose, my beloved. That was the world. That was King Herod. That was the devil telling God, here's your man. This is what we do with him. The world's always treated God's man like that. It's interesting. The king withdrew at this time. Why? Because one of these days Herod will have to stand before him. But I conclude tonight with this man, John the Baptist. Listen to what he said. He's so different from us tonight. We might say it, but I don't know whether we mean it or not. John the Baptist, when his disciples came to him and said to him, John, all of your followers are now following Jesus. John says, it's all right. He must increase, but I must decrease. May I say that in that statement, there is the formula for a happy, successful Christian life. Somebody said it didn't work for John the Baptist. Look where it got him. It may get you in trouble too. But the only place of happiness and joy today for a child of God is to come to the place where we can say, he must increase, but I must decrease. Oh, tonight in the church, the grasping, the polite elbowing, the getting to the front, the secret ambitions, the secret desire tonight to be able to say, he must increase, but I must decrease. My brother, that'll search your heart.
1: 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I'm Steve Schwetz, and I sure hope that you'll join us again next Sunday for Dr. McGee's message, the Sermon on the Mount for today. And as we go about the week ahead, let the words of John 3:30 that we heard today echo in your heart and mind. 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
5: People say, well, here's how it's got to be. God first, your family second, and ministry third. Who's heard that? All heard that, haven't we? I have never found that helpful for this reason. How in all the world am I to separate loving God, number one, from serving God, number three?
0: Welcome to Open the Bible Weekend with Pastor Colin Smith. And Colin, all of us have probably heard something like this: God first, family second, ministry, job, or something else third. But it sounds like you're saying that's probably not the most useful way to look at this.
6: Yeah, that's right. And another way in which the same mindset is often expressed is with the idea of balance. You know, you've got to balance between family and ministry.
0: Right.
6: I can understand what's meant by that, but think what's implied by it. That means that serving the Lord is on one side of the balances and my family are on the other side, weighing against serving the Lord. I mean, that's not where any Christian person wants his or her family to be.
0: Yeah.
6: We want to be with Joshua. As for me and my house, we will serve the Lord. So here's the principle that I've found helpful. Forget balance and pursue alignment. That's the principle of Joshua. He's not saying there's me and then there's my house and they're two different things. He's saying me and my house, we want to be aligned. We want to serve the Lord together. We're going to look at what it means really to live for the Lord with your whole heart and to do that in such a way that your children are brought into that as well.
0: Well, we're going to look at that from Deuteronomy chapter 6. So join us there as we continue a message, Tell Your Children Why. Here is Pastor Colin.
5: Align your life around one consuming passion for the Lord. Now, Moses is going to tell us how to do that in just a moment. But I want you just to notice before we get there that aligning is not the same as prioritizing. People sometimes say this. Have you heard this? I've heard this so many times, and I've never found it helpful. People say, well, here's how it's got to be. God first, your family second, and ministry third. Who's heard that? All heard that, haven't we? I have never found that helpful for this reason. How in all the world am I to separate loving God, number one, from serving God, number three? I am to love God in obeying his commands and in placing my life in its totality in the hands of Jesus Christ, who is Savior and Lord, and lays claim not to a part of my life, but to the whole of it. So prioritizing doesn't help me here. He lays claim to my family as much as he lays claim to me. And aligning is not the same as balancing. That's the other thing that so often gets said here. Have you heard this one? You know, when it comes to loving God and loving your family and all of the tensions that are experienced in all of our lives, and people often say this, well, now what you have to do is you have to keep a balance. You know, you should have time for ministry, and you should have time for your family, and you should love the Lord, and you should love your family. Keep a balance. Whenever people say, keep a balance, it always sounds good. But I have to tell you that in my life, I've been amazed at how it is a surprisingly unhelpful concept. Here's why it's an unhelpful concept. If I've got to keep the balance between loving the Lord and loving my family, it means that the Lord and my family are evidently poles apart. They're on opposite sides of the scale, being weighed against each other. I don't want my family being weighed against the Lord. I want my family being weighed for the Lord, don't you? So balance doesn't help me any more than prioritizing, as if there were different things that I'm trying to do, and I just must make sure that I do enough for the Lord here, and it doesn't help me. That's why what I'm challenging us to today is to align your life, and then as we'll see, your family, around one single passion, which is serving the Lord. We are not looking to maintain a balance here. We are looking to achieve an alignment. And you say, that sounds good, but how am I to do it? Well, Moses tells us exactly how we are to proceed with that in these verses. You have to begin with your own heart. Verse 6, love the Lord your God with all your heart, with all your soul, and with all your strength. And then Moses says, these commandments are to be on your heart. I'm not going to stop there because that was last week's message. But it has to begin there. Otherwise, it's all hypocrisy. But it doesn't end with your heart. It's to flow from your heart into your conversation. Verse 7, talk about them when you sit at home. So now we're into the realm of family conversation. And Moses is saying, now don't let the love that you have for the Lord in your heart simply stay there. Don't let the work that you're doing for the Lord remain private to you. Don't let the giving that you are giving to the Lord remain in a purely secret sphere as far as your family are concerned. No, bring this into your conversation. Open to them what is the great passion of your heart, and let them, as they grow and in an appropriate way, begin to see the passion that drives you. Now, important question. What exactly is or are the commandments that Moses is speaking about here in verse 5? Luther makes this comment, and I think this is very helpful. He says, when Moses talks about these commandments that you're to talk about and are to be pressed into the core of family life, he says he is not talking about the Ten Commandments in general, but he is talking about the first commandment in particular. That's the whole point. As we've said, chapter 6 and verse 5 is a positive statement of the first commandment, what it means to have no other gods before you. In other words, he's not saying, look, when you sit around the table, you need really regularly to have discussions about why we as a family don't do murder. Well, there might be a few occasions where maybe you should talk about that, but he's not saying that that's to be pervasive of family life. He's not saying that you've got to be talking every second day about why as a family we don't do stealing. What he's particularly saying here is that what is to be pervasive in family life is why it is that we love the Lord with all our heart and with all our soul, with all of our resource, why it is that we're living this way, and why it is that the Lord himself has become the driving passion of your life as a father and as a mother. You're bringing that into your conversation. It begins in your heart, it extends in your conversation. Thirdly, it will be seen in your example. Tie them, verse 8, as symbols to your hands. That is still the love of the Lord with all heart and soul and mind and strength here. The point is simply that the hands are the means of action. And so he's saying, let this love that you have for the Lord that begins in your heart and that is now permeating your conversation with your family, it must also be seen to be put into practice by your family. And that will happen through your commitments and through your choices and through your ministry. If you want to align your family around a single passion for the Lord, you have to step out and lead by example. Real, tangible, observable things. Don't just talk about it, do it. And then fourthly, it permeates into the family itself. And that's the point of verse 9. Write them on the door frames of your houses and on your gates. In other words, here, bring your children increasingly into the consuming passion of your life. Let them be part of it as they see it. Let them participate in it.
0: Pastor Colin Smith and a message called Tell Your Children Why here on Open the Bible Weekend. 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
5: Bring your children increasingly into the consuming passion of your life. Let them be part of it as they see it. Let them participate in it. And that's a teaching here. Let me just give a word of personal testimony and a word of encouragement. Seeing a passionate love for Jesus Christ in my father and in my mother has, in God's mercy, had a profound shaping influence on my own life. Profound, lifelong. My father worked two jobs when I was young in order to sustain the family. Some of you know what that's like. You know how utterly exhausting it is. He was on the church board. They called it deacons, but that's what it was. He was on the church board. I think of days when I was young, when he was working early shift and then went to a board meeting for the church at night that went past midnight. I promise you, our board meetings never go past midnight. But in Scotland, they did. He taught a Sunday school class and edited and produced the church's monthly magazine. It was a family business, really. My mother typed it. And then duplicating on the old Gestetner. Who remembers the old Gestetner? Oh, yes. Friday nights, collating, covers, inserts, stapling, and down to church for Sunday morning. My folks lived a verse of scripture that, oh, that God would burn it into our hearts today. As for me and my house, we will serve the Lord. And I knew, and I thank God for this, that with all the immense pressures that I could not really have fully understood at that stage, as a child, that my father and my mother loved me with all their heart, and that they wanted me to catch a glimpse of living with one single passion for the Lord. I saw it. I saw it. We've tried in a smaller and I think in a much lesser way to do this with our own children. When we came over here, what do you do getting to know a vast congregation like there is in the Orchard, and it's larger now? There were 800 members at that time. We decided we'd have all 800 members round to our home. Can you imagine it? It took a year of Sunday evenings to do it. I remember sitting around the table, the boys were 10 and 8, saying, you know, here's a way in which we can show our love for the Lord by showing that we love these people. And what do you guys think about us all pitching in and doing this together? It'll be every Sunday night for a year. I talked to David about it just this week. I said, do you remember doing that? Oh, yeah. Opening the door, doing the name tags, taking the cookies round. People say to me often, how do you protect your children from the pressures of ministry? Folks, my children have been incalculably blessed by exposure to ministry, the people they have met, the experiences they have had, the life lessons and the sheer laughs that have been in the middle of it all. It's the tapestry of a family that's trying to live what it means to say, as for me and for my house, we will serve the Lord. And so many of you are doing this in wonderful ways, ways that fill my mind and heart with admiration and sometimes awe. Opening your home, hospitality. Worshiping together, serving together as a family. Conversations in the home in which you're saying, now, Dad has been asked to do this, and we think that this is right. Can we all get behind this as a family and support Dad in this? Because this is a way in which all of us, through him, can contribute to the work of the Lord. And the same for Mum. And here is something else now that we can all do in different ways. The creativity, the imagination of working out, not how do we balance two things that are poles apart, but how can we begin to live increasingly what it means for Joshua to say, as for me and my house, we will serve the Lord. That's alignment. And it's a whole world different from prioritizing. Balance. Think of it, folks. Let this single thought run deep in your life and stay with you as you raise your family. The parents who said, we can't enter the land because we've got little children, led their children into the desert. And the parents who said, as for me and my house, we will serve the Lord. That was the generation that led their children into the promised land. You get it? Don't live for your spouse. For your family. Align your life and therefore your family, it has to be in that order, around one consuming passion for the Lord. Here's the last thing in these last few minutes. Let the cross explain the consuming passion of your life. Let the cross explain the consuming passion of your life. Now, you see in verse 20 that was read for us earlier, as you live with one consuming passion for the Lord, you're beginning to live out what we've been speaking about in these earlier verses in the chapter. Something is going to happen. Questions will be provoked. This kind of a life will always need explaining. It will puzzle the children because it will be obvious to them that what's happening in your home is different from what is happening in the home of their friends. And so what's going on in your home will need explaining if you're walking down this path. And so it says, verse 20, when your son asks you, not if, because if you're on this path, the question will be provoked. When your son asks you, what is the meaning of the stipulations and decrees and the laws that the Lord your God has commanded you? If you love the Lord, that is the question that you are going to be asked. Dad, why are so many people coming to our home? Why are we giving all this when it could be used for other things? Dad, other families aren't like this. Christopher Wright, who has a great commentary on Deuteronomy, has a marvelous comment on this. He says, and if you have your eye on the page here at chapter 6, you'll see his point. He says it would be very easy to jump from the question of verse 20 to the answer in verse 24. See, question, verse 20, why do we keep these laws? Answer, verse 24, because the Lord commanded us. You see that? And Christopher Wright says, most parents will have felt the temptation to answer their children's whys in similar fashion. Why are we living like this? Well, it's what the Lord says. But you see where he's going here. Before we get to the Lord who commands in verse 24, we have the Lord who redeems in verse 21 through 23. See, why are we living with this one consuming passion for the Lord, Dad? Verse 21, tell them we were slaves in Egypt, but the Lord brought us out with a mighty hand. Son, if it wasn't for the Lord and for his mercy, I'd be a slave today, and so would you. Everything I have is what I've received from the hand of the Lord, son. He's the one whose grace has redeemed me from the past, and he's the one whose promise opens the promised land for the future. Christopher Wright has this beautiful comment. When the son asks a question about the law, the answer is the gospel. And to quote him directly, he says, the meaning of the law is to be found in the gospel. Do you see that? He's asking a question about the law. Why are we living like this, Dad? And the answer is, because of what the grace of God has done in my life, son, and in your mom's life, son. Tell them that. And this is the Old Testament. Even in the Old Testament, God is calling parents to do more than teach their children a moral code. It's about loving the Lord, son, with all your heart and with all your soul and with all your strength. That's far deeper than morality. And here are fathers and mothers living with such a deep passion for the Lord that their children are beginning to ask, Dad, how come? Dad, how is it that you sustain love in your marriage? How wonderful to have your son ask you a question like that. Dad, how is it that you endure through difficulty? Dad, why is there this contentment in you? It's very different from what I see in some other dads. And when he asks you this question, tell him what the Lord has done for you. Tell him what the Lord means to you. Tell him the Son of God loved me as he loves you and gave himself for me, son, as he gave himself for you. Live for your family and you will lead your family into the desert. Live for the Lord and you will point your family to the promised land.
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0: Anyone who is physically blind is well aware of their inability to see. 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
1: Last time we finished by asking the question, what possible relevance is there to those of us who are dwelling in the 21st century to consider the story of somebody who 2,000 years ago was a blind beggar and was healed by Jesus? And the answer that we gave to that was clear and I hope understood. We said that this was one of the signs of John's Gospel, which John tells us have been recorded as evidence that may be the basis of faith in the Lord Jesus, which may in turn produce life, spiritual life. These things have been recorded, he says in verse 31 of chapter 20, as signs so that men and women might come to understand who Jesus is and what he's done, and in coming to believe in this Jesus, that they might find life in his name. So here in John chapter 9, we have one of those signs. I'll let you go and find the others on your own. And this is a sign pointing to the fact that just as surely as he opened this man's eyes physically, so Jesus opens the spiritual sight of men and women. Well, why would Jesus have to open men and women's eyes spiritually? Answer, because men and women are spiritually blind. And the Bible tells us in an uncompromising way, and quite frankly, often in a very uncomfortable way, and maybe some of us would want to say this morning, in an unpalatable way, that each of us is spiritually blind from birth. John chapter 8, they come and oppose him, and Jesus says, "You cannot hear my word."

0: word. John chapter 9, he says to them, you cannot see my work. Neither can you hear what I'm saying, nor can you see what I'm doing. Now, this, of course, is a quite dramatic statement, is it not? Let me pause here for a moment and underscore it. And very purposefully so. Unless from the Bible we are made aware of the true nature of our condition, then it may be possible for us to respond to a superficial presentation of the good news, which addresses only our felt needs, without ever tackling our real predicament. You see, the gospel impacts us by first of all confronting us with the bad news of who and what we are. Until our blind eyes are open to our predicament, until our deaf ears are unstopped to hear this story, then the proclamation of any antidote to the predicament is irrelevant. That's why some, as young people, sit and listen to this story, and they say, well, somehow or another, my parents are into this, but I don't need this. Do you know why you say that? Because you're blind. Let me quote to you an Englishman and a Scotsman. First a Scotsman, a contemporary Scotsman. On the nature of what sin does. See, many of us have a view of sin, which is simply, well, I lost my temper, I stubbed my toe, and I said a bad word, I was jealous of Mrs. So-and-so, or whatever it might be. And all of those things are evidence of a predicament that is far more endemic. You see, what the Bible says when it says that all of us have sinned and fallen short of the glory of God, what it is saying is this, that there is no part of the nature of the essential being of a man or a woman that is unaffected by sin. It affects our emotions, it affects our affections, it affects our wills, it affects our understanding of things. There is no little citadel in our experience to which we may go to find refuge, whereby we say, well, I know that I'm not very good here, here, here, and here, but of course, this little area of my life is in perfect condition. It affects our understanding. It affects our intellect so that we can't think straight nor make proper deductions or pursue proper arguments. Oh, you say, wait a minute, you can't possibly be serious. They've just undocked from the space station. We put people up there. We left somebody from Europe up there. Some poor soul is up there with his two cronies for the next 6 months. That is not one of my aspirations, I can assure you, but I'm afraid in an elevator, so what it would be like up there for 6 months. Anyway, that's by the way, but someone says, well, we've done these remarkable things. Yes, of course we have. We're able to reason mathematically, but we think flawed about so many things. Our human thought processes, our presuppositions, our assumptions, our human logic are all messed up. Why? Because they are hostile to God. You see, this is where the only place you're ever going to get this is by reading your Bible. You're never going to come to this by yourself. You won't be walking along the road one day and come to this. That's why God has given us the Bible. Listen to what it says in Romans chapter 8. The mind of sinful man is death, but the mind controlled by the Spirit is life and peace. The sinful mind is hostile to God. It does not submit to God's law, nor can it do so. That's the predicament. So when the Bible says we are blind, that blindness speaks to the amazing way in which sin has permeated our condition. That's why the idea of appealing to people on the basis of just how badly they've been feeling coming out of a week may appear, on the one hand, to be very sensitive and kindly. And to say what now we're being confronted with in the Bible may seem to be the very reverse of that. Why would anybody ever come to Parkside Church? And listen to this, that the distortion of sin is such that there is an anti-God bias in our lives. We think crookedly. We think in an ungodly way. When Thomas Watson dealt with this on a Sunday afternoon for his congregation in the 17th century in London, this is what he says to them under the heading of man's misery as a result of the fall in Genesis 3. He says, the first misery is that by nature we are under the power of Satan. Before the fall, man was free, now a slave. Before, a king on the throne, now in fetters. And to whom is man enslaved? To one that hates him. Enslaved to one who hates you, who is happy to continually feed the distortion of your thinking, to say to you, oh, I can see everything. And you can't. He is completely opposed to the possibility of you ever becoming like the individual in the hymn who says, once I was blind, but believed I knew everything. Proud in my ways, yet a fool in my part. Says Watson, he rules the understanding. He blinds men with ignorance and then rules them. As the Philistines first put out Samson's eyes and then bound him, Satan can do what he will with an ignorant man because he does not see the error of his way. The devil can lead him into any sin. You may lead a blind man anywhere. Does this affect the way in which we make decisions about the raising of our children? See, the real problems for our children is not, oh, well, they're not doing so very well, or they are doing exceptionally well, or they graduated magna cum laude, and they're now holding down a significant position, da-da-da-da-da. Loved ones, let's just be straight up honest. What the Bible says is that our children are spiritually blind and deaf and are absolutely unable to rectify their predicament. The friends and neighbors to whom we go and tell the gospel are not people living in some middle territory between belief and unbelief, between sight and blindness. It is not that you can sit on a Sunday and listen to the story of the gospel and say, well, I know there is a possibility over here and over there, but I live in my own little world over here. No, you don't. This is the judgment. That light has come into the world and men love darkness rather than light because our deeds are evil. And the wonder of it is that we who walk through life blinded and deaf, showing no interest in God, find ourselves to be on the receiving end of a seeking God, a God who for reasons only in and of himself sets out in the person of his son to seek out those who are the wandering sheep, the lost and the lone, and so on. It is a wonderful story. And the implication, of course, as we think about it as a church, is God going to go, if we might put it reverently, to this extent, to come down into our time-space capsule to redeem us, so that we can all sit and sing songs to one another and be happy about the fact that we're all okay no matter what happens to anybody else. I don't think you think that for a moment. I think some of you, some of us, have been lulled into thinking that what the Bible says, it doesn't really mean that somehow or another it is going to work out okay. Somehow or another, it's not really as bad as it seems. Somehow or another, they're not really totally blind, you know. They're not really deaf. They'll be okay. No, they won't. No, they won't. He who believes in the Son has life. He who does not believe in the Son does not have life because the condemnation of God rests upon him. This is no some superficial little story to be played with and plied to the masses in a way that disregards their intellect and doesn't take seriously their sufferings and doesn't enter into their lives. So Jesus walks along the road, heals the man. The disciples say, who sinned, this man or his parents? Jesus said, that's not the issue. He said, this happened so that the works of God might be declared, so that I might give a sign to all who see that as surely as this man has been brought to physical sight, so too others will come, like he does at the end of the chapter, to recognize that his real predicament is not whether he can see physically, but whether he can understand the voice of this Jesus. Now, Jesus was absolutely clear concerning these things, and if you read not only 9, but read around it, you will find that that is the case. Let us go, though, to the reaction of the neighbors, otherwise you will be just saying, what a waste of a good chapter that was, with him going on forever and ever and ever. It's like standing up on the tee and fiddling around, shaking the golf club in all directions and never hitting the ball. Let's get to verse 8 quickly. His neighbors said to those who had formerly seen him begging, why would he beg anymore? He's changed. There's no reason to sit down there with that little bag on the same corner underneath that shady tree. No, he's up and about. He's up and about to such a dramatic effect that he's caused confusion and division. Well, who is it? It's him. I don't think it is. I think it's someone who looks like him. No. And eventually the man stands up and says, I'm the man, all right. It's me. The matter of his identity, though, is second only to the question of the activity that produced the dramatic change in him, is it not? I'm the man, he says. Well, okay, they said, if you're the man, let's ask the $64,000 question. How then were your eyes opened? And the man's reply is clear and succinct, isn't it, there in verse 11? The man called Jesus, made some clay, smeared it on my eyes, and then he said, go to Siloam and wash. So off I went and washed, and that's how I got my sight. His response is not marked by theological precision. It's certainly not marked by any kind of analytical, biological explanation, is it? But it doesn't need to be, because the transformation is clear. The proof is in the pudding, if you like, or the proof is in the eating of the pudding, or actually that's not a good analogy, forget that entirely. The fact of the matter is that he is living proof standing in front of them, right? Well, how did this happen? I'm telling you how it happened. Smeared on my eyes, washed it off, I came home seeing. Now remember and keep reminding yourself of this. This sign is pointing to the wonder of what happens when God opens the eyes of the spiritually blind. When God does what Peter says, calls out of darkness into his marvelous light. And it also produces, or should produce, the same question. When a person who has lived his life or lived her life in one direction is suddenly found going in another direction, it's almost inevitable that friends, family, and neighbors would say, what happened to you, right? And then how did it happen? That's supposed to be the question that our friends and neighbors ask. We're supposed to live in such a way, not a posture, but our lives are supposed to be unfolding in such a way that people say, what happened to you and how did it happen? I mean, I know it's a trivial analogy, but if you have a son whose car looks like a tip, which I don't, so this is no personal analogy, but if you have a son whose car looks like you, it's very difficult to get your feet actually on the floor because of old McDonald's wrappers and CD boxes and all manner of things all over the place. And all of a sudden you go out, you're in the driveway, and you happen just to look inside the car and it's immaculate. That's a cause for concern. Because standard pattern trashed. Beautiful. What do you suspect? A girl? A girl? Or if he comes down looking like he came through a hedge, smelling like last week's chicken curry, but comes down later on looking a little better and smelling like his father's cologne. What happened to you? What do you mean, what happened to me? Come on. What's her name? Well, how did you know? I mean, did you ever have a son had to come down and say, I met a girl? No. We know you did. How did that happen? Now, that's what's happening here. And there is a mystery about it. It's as mysterious, even more mysterious, than the process that led to this man's sight. John chapter 3, go back and read it again for yourself. Nicodemus and Jesus having this interchange. And Jesus says, unless a man is born anew or born from above or born of the Spirit, he cannot see the kingdom of heaven. And Nicodemus is intrigued by that. And as the dialogue ensues, Jesus says, perhaps there was a wind picked up at that point and just blew as they were talking with one another. And Jesus seizes on the moment and he says, the wind blows where it likes. You can hear the sound of it, but you've no idea where it comes from or where it goes. Nor can you tell how a man is born by the word of the Spirit. How on earth can something like this happen, says Nicodemus. And Jesus says, it is mysterious. The hymn writer picks it up, doesn't he? I know not how the Spirit moves, convicting men of sin, revealing Jesus through the Word, creating faith in him. And this man is unable to speak in clinical terms. He's unable to speak in theological terms at this point. The journey has begun. There's going to be more takes place before the end of the chapter, but he is at least able to stand up and say, I once was blind, but now I can see. Do you have a story like that? Do you have a volume one, volume two? You definitely have a volume one. We all have volume one. Volume one for this man was Blind Beggarville. Volume two was Sighted. You see, our ability to describe the details of the gestation period through which we came, living in a watery sack inside our mother's womb, or our inability to describe the exact process whereby we were born does not call in question our existence, does it? Someone says to you, well, then exactly how were the 9 months of gestation for you? I don't know. I don't know anything about them. Well, can you give us a detailed explique of your arrival into the world? No, I can't do that either. Oh, I'm sorry, you're probably dead. That would be ridiculous, wouldn't it? And yet you take the average interview for church membership, and if people don't speak down the right line, say the same things in the right way at the right time, then we've got to wonder whether they actually know what they're talking about. We need some theological precision here, you know. We don't want, I just was blind, but now I can see. Why not? That's the story of the gospel, isn't it? The Lord will take care of all, filling in all the other stuff. But at the start, what can you see? I see men as trees walking. Let me try this again. What do you see now? What's your story? I was blind, now I can see. What's your story? I was with a man yesterday. I was with a lot of men yesterday, as it turns out, but there was one in particular at one moment when I was speaking to him, and he said to me, you know, my life used to be a complete royal mess. And he says, and what a change has come about. And he says, I can't even fully explain how and what has happened to me, except I am no longer the man I once was. You know, I always think about this in relationship to the thief on the cross when he arrives at the portals of heaven. Imagine that interview process. What are you doing here? I don't know. Well, who sent you here? What? No one sent me here. I'm here. Well, have you been justified by faith? Do you have peace with God? I don't know. Would you know anything? Yeah? What do you know? The man on the middle cross said I could come here. That's all he needed to know. And in its essence, that's all any of us need to know. But by our natures, the story is foolishness. We are deaf to its appeal. We are blind to its wonder. Only the God who opened the eyes of this blind man can open our eyes too. Did you ever ask him to open your eyes so that you might see? Or are you so convinced that you can see that you have no interest?
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7: 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My guest is Eric Hoag, the president of Colorado Christian University. We'll talk about what he calls noble masculinity from a biblical perspective on the Plumb Line.
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7: 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On today's edition of The Plumb Line, I'm your host, Jay Rudolph, and I am very excited to have Eric Hoag joining with me. And Eric is president of Colorado Christian University, one of the wonderful Christian universities that is out there, and looking forward to hearing not only a little bit about Eric and the university, but about our subject here, which I'm just going to call noble masculinity, because I believe that's what you called it, Eric. So we'll talk about noble masculinity from a biblical worldview. Welcome to the broadcast.
10: Hey, Jay, it's good to spend time with you on a topic that, you know, has not only grabbed our hearts, it should be grabbing the church's heart. So I think in many ways becoming a good conversation in just the general culture. So always good to spend time with you, work you do, brother.
7: Thank you so much. Well, and this is such an important subject. I know when I launched the Plumb Line, which was just a few years back, one of the questions that people were asking me was, what are you going to talk about? How are you going to have enough topics for a daily show and discussion about issues from a biblical worldview? And I simply said, I don't think there'll be any shortage of that. And the other thing that they said was, well, I hope you address fatherlessness. And so many people recognized the difficulties that our society faces, many of them having a root that relates to a lack of, whether it's a lack of a father entirely, or fathers who are there, you know, present in the home, but they're only physically present. They aren't really engaged. And so that is at the root, I would imagine, of at least a portion of what you want to talk about today.
10: Yeah, I think there's a byproduct of the lack of boys and males engaging into what God has created men to be. And I think it has led to fatherlessness. It's been a number of generations where, you know, boys have been, in many ways, we describe it this way, you know, they're locked in the basement, they're really good at being Madden, and they play at failure to launch, lack of identity, increased depression, undereducated, and I can address all of these issues just over the past 10 to 12 years. And so it leads to boys who never mature to the point that they want to embrace or procure what masculinity is. And in many ways, they have allowed, or we have allowed, culture to deplatform masculinity and redefine it. There's a fear mechanism that if you stand up for the fact that God created mankind, or the human act of the Imago Dei, and he did so by making them male and female, which means the and word means they're different, and they have different roles and different intentionalities and different areas to play in the covenant we call marriage. But if you talk too loudly about that, then there's adjectives tossed your way. You're told to grow quiet, sit down, and embrace the deplatformed position of what masculinity is being called today by this culture. And that's been dangerous for a number of generations now.
7: Exactly. Well, I think, you know, as a man myself, I think how difficult it is to live as a man of God, even, you know, with decent examples that I have had around me. And then I think of all those who have not had, you know, maybe they don't have any examples right now, or growing up, they didn't have any examples of, you know, what it means or looks like to live as a man of God. And, you know, it's hard for me to imagine if you didn't have any mentors, any examples of that, how you can do that.
10: Well, you know, boys or males are different. Men like role models. We like to read history books. We follow athletes. We actually are better at the psychological term of mirroring things. Let me give you an example. My past 2 years ago, and so my dad, totally different than me, he would wear guys, sheet metal, built the company. He was marvelous. I miss him. He was great. And I'm more white collar. So we were different in our style. But we were same in the fact of masculinity. My dad would tell me all the time, he'd say, son, be a leader and not a follower, but for one, follow Jesus, but be a leader. You've been born, you're being raised, you're being nurtured to lead. And there is an element in masculinity that boys and men like to lead. The world's calling that, you know, dominant vato. I call it moxie. And it's different than the prescribed, I guess, negative term of, you know, male empowerment, right? Moxie is I'll use an example here, Jay. It's a quarterback, if you like sports, quarterback, right? On a football team. There's a lot of quarterbacks that have really strong arms, really strong arms. I mean, they can fire the football. They can rip it. You know, they can throw like a pitch off the mound for baseball. But, you know, football's not baseball. And those quarterbacks can make it to the NFL, but they tend not to be successful because that's bravado, just firing the football all the time. Your better quarterbacks, maybe even a Tom Brady, has finesse and touch and understands how to lead the receiver. Sometimes they put an arc on the ball because he needs to drop in and not be fired. That's moxie. The ability to be strong, to be a leader, to be determined, to embrace that challenge and to be strong where you need to be strong, but also to add finesse in life. So back to my dad was a strong leader, but he hugged me. He prayed with me. He cried with me. He nurtured me. He put finesse in my life. He put the arch on the ball. He led me with the pass. That's moxie. And that's what masculinity needs to be. And that's what we're missing in today's culture.
7: Yeah. As you were sharing that, my mind was just going to what the Apostle Paul had to say in 1 Corinthians chapter 11. Some translations say something to the effect of follow me as I follow Christ. I'm looking at the ESV. It says, be imitators of me as I am of Christ. And that really speaks to what we're trying to accomplish here. We want both a human role model that we can look to, you know, someone else who's seeking to follow Christ that can be a great mentor or model for us, but also the reality that no matter how well that person does, even if it's the Apostle Paul, ultimately we, you know, are following Christ.
10: Yeah, but it, you know, you get in conversations and I'll get in circles, you know, men, or, you know, I'll meet some parents, and I'll tell you a story about a parent that came to one of our World Changer events here at Colorado Christian University and a daughter in. But if you get in those circles, the conversation that males exchange is great respect, strength, strategy, intellect, but I don't believe integrity, truth tellers, achievement, honesty. We sit back and we love the fact that the star athlete or the lead politician loves his family and loves his kids. And deep inside we go, Lord, that is a great example for me as a male. I want to mirror that. Of course, culture and temptation and all of the elements that weigh in on men today can come in and upend that. And we've seen that, you know, throughout scripture and throughout mankind. But deep within the male is truth and integrity and love, a sincere love, a desire to achieve, to be a procurer of a marriage, a procurer of a family, of children to protect, to provide, and to prescribe for their future. It was in one of our events for world changer students that are coming to CCU to consider whether they'll enroll in the fall. And world changer students are high IQ, high GPA. Father from Seattle, Washington, brought his daughter that day. And as I was giving the introductory speech in our McDonald Performance Hall, about 500 in the theater seating facility, I noticed down front that there were eight young men sitting together, jacket ties, taking notes in the front row. And I paused in the middle of my speech, walked over and just addressed them. I am so glad you're in the front row. I'm so pleased that you're taking notes. You guys look sharp. You look like you want to be here. You want to achieve. You want to engage. And so I looked at him and I said the same procure line that I shared with you. A father about 10 sections back, his daughter was down front to the right, wrote me a letter the next week. And he said in the letter, he said, President Hogue, my daughter came to me in tears. She was emotional. She's been considering 6 colleges. And when you address the 8 men down front and you challenge them to be men, biblically focused, biblical masculinity, Jesus is in their lives, and to be excellent in their academics, she teared up and she said, Dad, this is where I want to be because I think I might find my husband there. Jay, that letter's framed in my office because that's a young lady saying, show me a leader who's running after Jesus as my husband and the father of my children and the leader for my family. That is where moxie comes in, and that's biblical masculinity.
7: Yeah, I'll take that a step farther here before we go to the break, because I have heard from young ladies. I have 5 boys and 2 girls in my family, and so our oldest daughter is married already, but the second is not yet, and I know she would concur with this, that that's what a young lady really wants to find, especially, you know, obviously a Christian young lady, but I think even, you know, young ladies who aren't Christians recognize and understand the type of man that they want to find is just what you're talking about.
10: Most definitely. I mean, it's comforting. It's endorsing to the marriage. And I have to say, if you just benchmark what a marriage needs to be, you know, that you need not the bravado. You don't need the ruling over people or the dominant. What you need is somebody, young man with confidence, knows who he is in Christ, knows who God is making him to be, knows the journey's going to be rough, embraces failure, benchmarks failure, and then achieves above that benchmark going forward. I think any young lady would say, that's the kind of man I'm looking for to be married to lead a life together, and to raise a family.
7: Yeah, beautiful. Well, Eric Hogue, again, is my guest, president of Colorado Christian University, talking about noble masculinity from a biblical worldview on the Plumb Line. And don't go anywhere. We will be right back with more on this discussion here as we look into what the scriptures have to share about every topic and issue we talk about on the Plumb Line. You can reach out and share your thoughts, comments, questions with me. theplumblineradio@gmail.com is that email. Plum is P-L-U-M-B. theplumblineradio@gmail.com. 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
12: My husband was pressuring me to get an abortion. 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I texted my Let Them Live counselor and I said, I took the pills, just forget about it. 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
7: You can make an incredible difference in a mom's life and save a baby when you do something simple. 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Please do that now. Thanks for tuning in to The Plumb Line. I'm your host, Jay Rudolph. My guest is Eric Hoag, president of Colorado Christian University, and looking forward to continuing our discussion here. So we talk about masculinity and what he has entitled in an op-ed piece that appeared for Fox News and called it noble masculinity. I like that term. Or, you know, just the discussion that we've had here surrounding really who we want to be as men of God. And for you young ladies or older ladies that are tuning into the broadcast, who you want to find, I guess, or who you want to have for a man of God. And so, you know, some of those tuning in may not be married yet. Others probably, most of my listeners are probably already married, or maybe they're, you know, not going to get married, or they're widows or whatever. But we all have a picture in our minds from the scriptures of what we want a man to be, who we want to be as men, if it's a man tuning in. And so that's what I love about the Word of God. I don't think there's any confusion about what a man of God looks like when we look into His Word, right?
10: Most definitely. Yeah. I got up this morning thinking about our conversation coming up today, and boy, you could look at men of the Old Testament, and it is a cornucopia of obedience and maturation in their walk with God. But there's one thread in all of them. They were committed to, obviously, Yahweh and His call upon their lives. And they wanted to be righteous, and they wanted to honor God, and they wanted to do it in their masculinity. You know, from Jonah to Moses to Joshua, and even, you know, in the New Testament, the Gospels, we see Peter struggle with masculinity. But his passion, was I want to be righteous in my masculinity. I want to be designed to be obedient and to be equipped, and then I can be noble in leading the church, in Peter's case, with the gospel, and doing so in a masculine way.
7: Yeah. And again, as you have referenced before, it doesn't mean bravado. It doesn't mean that we have to have this super macho strength that we can bench press. You know, I don't even know how much would be a lot, because I'm not one who bench presses. So I'll give away my lack of doing that by trying to state a figure. So I won't state it. But in reality, what we want to do is a picture of what the Apostle Paul again describes in 1 Corinthians chapter 16. I always appreciate these verses. Seems like you hear these every time at a men's conference, which I guess it makes sense. It says, be watchful, stand firm in the faith, act like men, be strong. And then verse 14, let all that you do be done in love. So you've got this aspect of strength of character. It doesn't mean, you know, necessarily strength in muscles. Well, although I think, you know, I guess you could say that, you know, most men are, and that's the way God created us, is that we would be stronger boned individuals and the like than women. But the strength, I think, that's being spoken of here or written of is that strength of character. And then you've got that that tenderness as well. Let all that you do be done in love. So it's a real balance and a beautiful picture given to us in just a couple verses there, huh?
10: I mean, being strong, strong in conviction, strong in commitment, strong in being courageous. Yeah, you can be fearful, but overcoming fear, live beyond it. Strong in failure. I mean, there's so many men and boys that I've met that they're fearful of failing. And I tell them time and time again, that's a benchmark in your life. It's okay to fail. You know where your weaknesses are. But strength in having candor, to sit down and look at somebody in the eye and have a deep conversation, even a conflicted conversation. I have great leadership here at the university. In my cabinet, we meet 4 hours on Wednesday. We disagree. We have tough conversations. We're full candor, but we're in the room. We're looking each other in the eye. We're not on our phones. We're not trying to find some kind of podcast hero. We're not looking for Hollywood to tell us what strength is. We're looking at scripture, and then we're obedient to it. And then we grow in the fact that we sit down and actually have tough conversations. That's strength. And sure, you know, if indeed you can bench press 300 pounds, I can't anymore at 62. I think the best I ever did was about 190, maybe a buck 90 or 200 in high school. But if that's your strength, fantastic. But use that strength in a way that's righteous, not dominant, not narcissistic or self-serving.
7: Yeah, I so appreciate that. And I'm just thinking, too, that it takes a lot more strength to be able to fail and admit it and learn from that failure. I think for me, admitting that I failed in one way or another is about the strongest thing that I can do. It's a lot easier to, you know, try to cover it up or not admit it.
10: Yeah, I hearken back to a couple of stories, and I'll tell you one quickly. When, you know, I was first married, my wife and I, we went through some medical issues with the family. I won't prescribe them in detail here, but that caused us some financial peril to the point that we had to claim bankruptcy. And this is, we were in our 20s. It wasn't significant bankruptcy. I would not go 7 and I would not go 11 because 7 and 11 would alleviate the debt. I went 13, which I simply told the judge, I made promissory notes, but I need some help in paying the bank in time. So I went bankrupt and went 13 and paid it over time. Go fast forward. Over the past 25 years, I've sat over organizations of $50 million, $85 million, and today $135 million. And all of them have been profitable in their operation. Why? Because I knew the pain of failure, Jay. I knew the pain of failure, and I knew that I had to get better at that, even though external circumstances forced it. And so I honed my skills, I got extra education, and then I put myself in scenarios where I had other men hold me accountable. To the point at age 62 today, that story I tell almost to every semester in our finance courses, saying that you can grow from your mistakes. God will honor the mistakes in your life, first by his grace, and then secondarily, if you honestly embrace them and repent from them and say, make me better, he will use the weakness and make it a strength for the glory of his name.
7: Yeah. Well, and I want to spend our last couple of segments, the last one for sure, kind of addressing some of the ways that we can grow in our biblical masculinity. And so that's one of them right there, is that word accountability that you just mentioned. So I'm not going to dive into that more right now, but we definitely will in the last segment, where I want to get some kind of tips and pointers from your experiences and the like. But in this segment, I want to just kind of wrap up this portion by pointing out that we've talked a lot about a biblical perspective on masculinity, and there may be some who have come to this broadcast, Eric, who they recognize their failures, their shortcomings, sins, if you want to call them that, but they have never really taken action. Maybe they've never understood how to overcome that, because we can't. You know, we can try and try and try. Anyone who's tried to beat an addiction or a bad habit or something realizes you can try and try with all your power and all your human might and ability and still fail and come short. And so those types of failures are ones that we need to be strong enough to admit we can't do this on our own. We need someone, and that someone being Jesus Christ. And so as we wrap up this segment, can you just relate to us for the one, or maybe there's a few tuning in, who don't have a relationship with Christ, don't maybe even understand what I mean by that lingo. Tell them a little bit about that, if you would.
10: Well, you know, first of all, there's an enemy that wants to see you wrapped up in your pride. And we've all been there, and it's a tough one for men. But there is a Savior. His name is Jesus. He is both Savior and Lord. He has atoned for all of your failures, all of them. If indeed you feel the tug of the Lord today, that means he has moved upon you. The Holy Spirit is moved within you, so that you would be awakened or renewed or have sight in a dark place or in a dark season, to understand that there is grace, atonement already paid, which means that the penalty of your mistakes or your failures or your sin or your vices has already been paid. You just need to get past the pride or past the lie, raise the hand and say, that's me. And that's where freedom begins. And it begins in relationship with Jesus Christ. And as men, we all need brothers. And Jesus is one who have simply said, I will be closer than a brother to you. And that is a great relationship to consider during this broadcast right now. And he's nearby and available to hear your pleas and your prayers and to attend your needs. For he is a good, good God and a wonderful Savior, Jay.
7: Amen, indeed. Well, I want to share, as you were bringing that up, the verses from Colossians chapter 1 came to mind. For he has rescued us from the dominion of darkness and brought us into the kingdom of the Son he loves, in whom we have redemption, the forgiveness of sins. You'll find the couple of verses there in Colossians chapter 1. I think those are good ones for the one tuning in right now to dwell upon, who has not yet committed his or her life to Jesus Christ, has maybe not understood what that means. And thank you, Eric, for helping to explain that and helping us to understand what that means. And I'm going to share my email address as we wrap up here. And again, we're going to have a couple more segments to come, so be sure to come back for the next edition of The Plumb Line. But the email where you can reach out to me, we can get together and discuss what's called the gospel, which means good news, the gospel of Jesus Christ. We'll talk about that more together when you reach out. theplumblineradio@gmail.com. That is theplumblineradio@gmail.com. Remember, plumb is P-L-U-M-B, a B at the end of the word plumb. theplumblineradio@gmail.com. 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

0: culture that we live in today. And you've mentioned how in our culture today is really down, I guess might be the word to describe what their feelings about masculinity. And so talk with us a little bit about why you think that is in our society, why it is that there is such negativity, I guess, about masculinity.
1: You know, that's a loaded question, Jay. That's a good dissertation in about 150 pages, right?
0: Yes.
1: I think to begin with, culture itself, and I use this term, has deplatformed masculinity. Let me give an example of deplatform. So let's say that at a Christian university like Colorado Christian University, we use a platform, and we do, like Salesforce. And let's say that Salesforce would deplatform CCU because we are unapologetically Christian, and we hold biblical views that they're against. I'm not saying that that's happening. I'm just using it as an analogy. But they could say, hey, you can't use our platform. We're going to deplatform you. That's what the world has done with masculinity. So the presentation of males in Hollywood has been deplatformed. You never see a male leading and being admired or respected in Hollywood. Same on the screens. Men are always deplatformed. Same on podcasts. Same thing in the news. The passion or desire for culture to have leading men and to have them strong, and I'm saying a few words that might trigger some people, but strong, and we described that earlier, or embrace their masculinity, which means not their narcissism, and take the lead, not by being dominant, but by being fulfilling in procuring the lead. We don't see that anymore. And if that's presented, it's deplatformed. It's not allowed to reach the broadcast, and it's not even narrowcasted anymore. So culture has removed biblical masculinity. Culture has removed the ability for men to see, boys to see, what masculinity is, and it has impacted us in a number of ways. Males are weaker academically. I can get to the vocations and the trades here in a little bit if need be, but when it comes to the ability to attend university and get an under and get a grad and go out and make a difference, there is a weaker academic or an under education of males going on in the culture today. The culture has re-prescribed male interest. And we all know the vices, right? Weed, marijuana, pot, porn, pornography. I might even say phones play into that. Screen time in gaming, where you're engaging with a digital relationship and not a human relationship. So I just gave you about four or five there, the deplatforming, the removal of masculinity, the redescribing of masculinity. So what that has done, and it has caused a lot of the culture when it comes to females to look for masculinity and to accept a lower standard of masculinity. So Jay, to start there, that's what's happened in a very liberal, postmodern exile culture that we live in right now.
0: Yeah. And so how do we speak into that then? Because the other thing, you use that deplatform word, but there's also the cancel culture words too. And so many times if we try to express our feelings about this or opinions about it, or, you know, what the Word of God says about it in particular, we're not going to be heard. So help us to, how do we get the message out? Or, you know, does it come from having good examples for the world to see, or what?
1: So great question. I think there's a populist cry where other people need to stand up and find areas where they can change the direction of masculinity. Hence the reason that from the president's office here at Colorado Christian University, I have commenced with what I'm calling noble men. And we're creating curriculum. We're taking a week of chapel in both semesters, Tuesday and a Wednesday and a Thursday. And we're focusing in our chapel and in our D groups, our discipleship groups, and in our psychology, in our MAC program, Master of Clinical Psychology, a curriculum that talks about what biblical masculinity, what does it mean for the boy to become the man, to become the male, to become the leader, not bravado, not narcissism, but moxie, and do so in a sincere fashion.

0: and we're marketing this, Jay. I mean, I'm inviting, I'm challenging high school boys that if you want to come to a university and an unapologetic Christian university and you want an excellent academic journey, but along the way, you want to be challenged as a young boy or a young male or a young man to be the man that God has called you to be, then the extracurricular activities here with our Noblemen program will do just that. We'd love to get you to campus. I think it starts in the church. I think it starts in Christian higher education. And I think it starts politically. We're seeing this with some of our politicians. Sass recently was battling cancer. He is giving interviews. And he's talking about the fact of a lost culture and lost boys. And so Senator Sass has picked up on this. Mike Pence has picked up on this. So in all spheres, this needs to be a conversation. If we don't get back to having a mature, academic, sound, intellectual conversation about this, and in the church, we will find masculinity extinct, whereas right now it's just deplatformed.
1: Yeah. And I've seen, too, that there have been some good organizations developed. And I love what you just expressed that you're going to be doing there at CCU. And because I think a lot of people in society are starting to recognize the results of fatherlessness. And we started off the broadcast with this, whether it's a father completely absent or there in the home but not engaged or involved with the children and the family. People are starting to see the results of that, but there just needs to be a lot more attention in the media and, like you say, in political spheres paid to that, huh?
0: Yeah, you're exactly right. There needs to be themes, you know, build out, or maybe even just categories of attention. You know, here at CCU, we're going to talk about males embracing responsibility. And at the same time, when you embrace responsibility, then you welcome accountability. We're going to talk about the fact that one day you'll be a father. So what is a father's love? What is a father's discipline? What does a father's hug mean, and how often do you give it? I would say as often as you can. The known fact, biblically, that you need connected to your Creator because He knows your why me. If you're asking why me, your Creator knows your why me. We need to teach men to fight against lies, temptations, evil. We need to build confidence inside of men that you can find truth, know wisdom, and lead wise lives. You need to embrace hard work. I mean, calluses are good. So embrace hard work, and you can have calluses on your hands and on your heart and in your mind. We need to understand the reset of a grace-filled understanding in your walk with Jesus Christ. And we need males to understand it is not bravado. Refuse the narcissism. Embrace the spiritual maturity and have some moxie. It's okay to walk righteously with a little bit of swagger. Hey, just some of the highlights of the things we're talking about in our curriculum.
1: Yeah, well, that's fantastic. Well, we're going to spend our last segment addressing some of those things in particular that we can do as men, or the ladies tuning in, that you can encourage gently and tenderly your men to consider participating in, or, you know, things like accountability or finding a good mentor or all those different things we'll discuss in the final segment to come. Eric Hoag is my guest, and he is, again, president of Colorado Christian University. I'd love to have you look them up, make connection with them. And if you've got a young person, certainly a university that's worthy of being considered to send that young person to. Or if you have maybe yourself too, you can go back as an adult as well and take online courses and things like that through Colorado Christian University. Stay tuned, and I'd love to have you reach out and connect with those sponsors of the Plumb Line. During this break, you're going to hear from some ministries and Christian-owned businesses that make it possible for you to be hearing the Plumb Line on the radio. Were it not for them, well, you wouldn't be hearing it on the radio. They cover the very significant cost of airtime for a show that airs all around the country, and so I am so thankful to them. Please reach out to them, say thanks. You do business with them, utilize their services, and support their ministries. Stay tuned. We'll be back in a moment.
2: 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My name is Gary Ingram, and I'm the founder of Love and Truth Network. I know what it's like to hide in deep shame and confusion. Raised in church, I lived a double life, battling unwanted same-sex attraction, porn, and sexual sin for many years, praying for change but finding no real help or solutions from leaders, and rejected by many within the church. 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Healing wasn't instant, but it was real. For more than 12 years, Love and Truth Network has been equipping local churches across the country to do the same for others. 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
1: 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Thanks for joining me for The Plumb Line. I'm your host, Jay Rudolph. Eric Hogue, president of Colorado Christian University, is my guest. We're talking about masculinity from a biblical worldview on this edition of The Plumb Line. And we want to address a few more scriptures here. We've drawn in quite a bit already, and one of these comes out of 1 Corinthians. And I've been thinking as we've been, I've brought up a number of scriptures, and you've brought up some as well, Eric, and a lot of those have been in 1 Corinthians. So I seem to be getting a point here that Paul had a lot to say to the men there about how to live and act like men. That's in 1 Corinthians 16 was that act like men verse. But then also I've turned to 1 Corinthians 10 and now 1 Corinthians 13 as well, in conjunction with some verses in Ephesians 4. And both of these have a similar theme that we need to grow up. It says in Ephesians 4:14, for example, so that we may no longer be children tossed to and fro by the waves and carried about by every wind of doctrine, by human cunning, by craftiness and deceitful schemes. Rather, speaking the truth in love, we are to grow up in every way into Him who is the head, into Christ. And of course, we could read on and on from there. I always encourage people to make sure you look at the context of this. But that verse, or those verses, and then also in 1 Corinthians 13, there's a similar message. The point being is, if you're going to be a man of God, you need to do as instructed there and in the Word of God.
0: You know, Jay, great stuff. Context, you brought up the tool belt, right, to be a good exegete. So in context, Paul's talking to the church in Corinth. Corinth was corrupt, probably pretty similar to our culture in many ways today. And in the church, if you read it slowly, everybody, and you detail it, you had the women who were simply saying, we need some leadership around here. Hey, guys, if you're not going to do it, we'll do it. And Paul was trying to address, I think, the leading ladies of the Corinthians church But at the same time, saying, yeah, but we need the men to step up too. And that's when he said to the men, when I was a child, I talked like a child. I thought like a child. I reasoned like a child. And here's the pivot, right? When I became a man, I put away childish things, put them behind me, tossed them aside, threw them out of my life. And today, I think we have a stunted kind of boy to man to leading male thing going on in the church. So let me go after the church a little bit. And even in Christ-centered higher education, we don't see the passion or the hunger or the desire for leading men, for men to lead. And there was a reluctance to put away childish things. I'm getting myself in trouble here, Jay. But, you know, just the vices alone that men in their 20s or 30s or 40s find themselves addicted, committed to, enslaved to, those vices, those are vices of childish things, of immaturity. They really are. I'll give you an example. I mean, just the betting alone on the phones these days when you watch a game. And the addicted nature of a leading man in his family losing, wasting, tossing money out of the budget, his stewardship role for the family, all because he wants to place 50 bets during a baseball game on pitches, whether strikes or not. Childish. I mean, just unprovoked immaturity. And so, you know, masculinity is adrift because I think for males, it's caught up in childhood. It's caught up in gaming. It's suspended that I always want to be and feel and do and act like I'm 18 or 22 or 25. Jay, I'm 65. I'm not 18, 20, 25. My responsibilities are different. I don't have the energy or the stamina or the looks or the desire to act like that ever again. Because I want to be at the helm of God all, to be a man that is being in a biblical fashion for the family, for my kids, my grandkids, and for my bride. So we just need to educate and challenge our young men to put away childish things. Maybe when you hit puberty and your voice changes, that's when you put them in a box and throw them away, Jay.
1: So in other words, what you're saying is you don't have to wait till 60 or 65 to reach that level of maturity, huh?
0: No, and if you have, you've missed it. But the good news of the gospel, grace is still sufficient, even if you're caught up in it.
1: Yeah, amen. Well, that leads very nicely into what I want to spend our last few minutes doing. We've brought up some words like accountability and mentorship and things like that, and those are just really of vital importance. It's good to have courses maybe or retreats that you go to and curriculum like you guys are developing and all those things. Those are good as well, but kind of a one-on-one type relationship is absolutely vital, I think, huh?
0: Yeah. My dad would look at me all the time. He's been Jesus now for 2 years. And he'd say, son, look me in the eye. Do not lie. Just tell me the truth. The truth always leads, Eric. Sunshine is a good disinfectant. And I'd rather know up front the tough stuff so we can get to it right away and address it. You need relationship. And I miss my dad. I have not replaced my father in that role. I still think of everything that he taught me through 84 years of life and 60 years of my life. I've kept voicemail messages that he's sent me on my phone that I'm talking to you on right now, about 18 of them, because I want to hear his voice and the wisdom that he would charge me with. He's not here with me now to keep me accountable. And so I'm accountable to work with my board chair. I just spent 2 days with my board chair, the accountability of my leadership here at CCU. 2 days and about 26 hours talking about everything, full transparency, full accountability, mistakes that I may have, I'm thinking about making and listening to advice. I had a small sphere of men that speak into my life. And as far as Tammy and I, my bride, we have four couples that we get together and do the same thing. We're built for community. We're built for relationships. And that's individually, that's in the covenant of marriage. and that is in the workplace or whatever the trade or the vocation may be. To live in isolation at the age of 62 would be the same thing as me being 25 and working at university from the basement every day on a screen. It doesn't work that way. So put yourself in an accountability position, be fully transparent, be honest even with the mistakes, and listen. Listen to the advice that comes your way, because you're going to find great ammo, great wisdom, and great, I guess you would say, gameplay from others who have gone before you, Jay.
1: Yeah. Just a little bit more on that, because I can imagine a number of our listeners did not have the type of father that you had growing up. And so how do they go about if you don't have that, you know, fatherly connection, and maybe as a result of not a good relationship with your father, you've had difficulty engaging with other men as well. And so how do they go about, you know, finding someone who would be good for accountability and mentorship?
0: Yeah, I think you go on a search. Uncle, grandpa, brother, nephew. I mean, they don't have to be older. They just have to be sincere. Pastor, youth pastor, faculty member. I mean, Jay, I'll tell you, we got commencement coming up, and right around commencement, it's funny. I'll have a little faculty lunch, and four or five will say, well, I'm doing 8 weddings. Well, I'm doing 10. Because they have been welcomed as mentors into the students' lives. So I get it. It is a hardship not having a biological father. And I can tell you, 2 years without my dad after 60 with him, life changes. But God is good. Jesus is available. God is sovereign. He'll put somebody in your path. And once you engage, that relationship can be just as sweet. Find somebody. Don't go it alone.
1: Well, that's some beautiful encouragement right there, but we've got about 2 minutes left. So what can you leave our listeners with? How would you like to wrap this up? And always those last words are what we remember. So what do you want them to take home with them?
0: Well, I'm encouraged on this topic, lost boys or noble men. I'm seeing in our culture a lot of young men waking up to the gospel, waking up to a revival moment in their lives, tossing aside the isolation, dealing with depression and maybe some psychological issues by going to counselors. It's not weakness, it's strength. I'm seeing a bit of a revival. And I'm thankful for the hand of God, but I'm also thankful for those that are willing to stand up and talk about it and do something about it. And I'll say this in self-aggrandizing style, and it's not because of Eric Hogue, it's because of Colorado Christian University. We're committed to joining others and doing something about this for the glory of God's name.
1: Yeah, and you would welcome any others that want to come on board here. It's not just a CCU initiative here, and I'm sure you would love to have and see many more churches and Christian universities and all that getting involved, huh?
0: Yeah, open book. I mean, whatever we write, design, it is free to have, and I know I speak to a bunch of other presidents, and they're designing and talking about the same thing. This is kingdom work. It's not piecemeal work, so you better believe it, Jay.
1: Amen. Well, thank you, Eric, for being on. It's been a pleasure visiting with you.
0: Jay, thank you. You're marvelous. Blessings to you and the show, and thank you once again. I'm honored, my friend.
1: Eric Hogue, again, president of Colorado Christian University. You can look them up, and I'm sure you can find out more about this curriculum being developed for noble masculinity as well when you check out Colorado Christian University online. Thank you so much for tuning into the broadcast. 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

0: who are the wandering sheep, the lost and the lone, and so on. It is a wonderful story. And the implication, of course, as we think about it as a church, is God going to go, if we might put it reverently, to this extent, to come down into our time-space capsule to redeem us so that we can all sit and sing songs to one another and be happy about the fact that we're all okay no matter what happens to anybody else? I don't think you think that for a moment. I think some of you, some of us, have been lulled into thinking that what the Bible says, it doesn't really mean that somehow or another it is going to work out okay. Somehow or another, it's not really as bad as it seems. Somehow or another, they're not really totally blind, you know. They're not really deaf. They'll be okay. No, they won't. No, they won't. He who believes in the Son has life. He who does not believe in the Son does not have life, because the condemnation of God rests upon him. This is no some superficial little story to be played with and plied to the masses in a way that disregards their intellect and doesn't take seriously their sufferings and doesn't enter into their lives. So Jesus walks along the road, heals the man. The disciples say, "Who sinned, this man or his parents?" Jesus said, "That's not the issue." He said, "This happened so that the works of God might be declared, so that I might give a sign to all who see that as surely as this man has been brought to physical sight, so too others will come," like he does at the end of the chapter, to recognize that his real predicament is not whether he can see physically, but whether he can understand the voice of this Jesus. Now, Jesus was absolutely clear concerning these things, and if you read not only 9, but read around it, you will find that that is the case. Let us go, though, to the reaction of the neighbors, otherwise you will be just saying what a waste of a good chapter that was, with him going on forever and ever and ever. It's like standing up on the tee and fiddling around, shaking the golf club in all directions and never hitting the ball. Let's get to verse 8 quickly. His neighbors said to those who had formerly seen him begging, why would he beg anymore? He's changed. There's no reason to sit down there with that little bag on the same corner underneath that shady tree. No, he's up and about. He's up and about to such a dramatic effect that he's caused confusion and division. Well, who is it? It's him. I don't think it is. I think it's someone who looks like him. No, I think, no. And eventually the man stands up and says, I'm the man, all right. It's me. The matter of his identity, though, is second only to the question of the activity that produced the dramatic change in him, is it not? I'm the man, he says. Well, okay, they said, if you're the man, let's ask the $64,000 question. How then were your eyes opened? And the man's reply is clear and succinct, isn't it, there in verse 11? The man called Jesus, made some clay, smeared it on my eyes, and then he said, go to Siloam and wash. So off I went and washed, and that's how I got my sight. His response is not marked by theological precision. It's certainly not marked by any kind of analytical, biological explanation, is it? But it doesn't need to be, because the transformation is clear. The proof is in the pudding, if you like, or the proof is in the eating of the pudding, or actually that's not a good analogy, forget that entirely. The fact of the matter is that he is living proof standing in front of them, right? Well, how did this happen? I'm telling you how it happened. Smeared on my eyes, washed it off, I came home seeing. Now remember and keep reminding yourself of this. This sign is pointing to the wonder of what happens when God opens the eyes of the spiritually blind. When God does what Peter says, calls out of darkness into his marvelous light. And it also produces, or should produce, the same question. When a person who has lived his life or lived her life in one direction is suddenly found going in another direction, it's almost inevitable that friends, family, and neighbors would say, what happened to you, right? And then how did it happen? That's supposed to be the question that our friends and neighbors ask. We're supposed to live in such a way, not a posture, but our lives are supposed to be unfolding in such a way that people say, what happened to you and how did it happen? I mean, I know it's a trivial analogy, but you know, if you have a son whose car looks like a tip, which I don't, so this is no personal analogy, but if you have a son whose car looks like you, it's very difficult to get your feet actually on the floor because of old McDonald's wrappers and CD boxes and all manner of things all over the place. And all of a sudden you go out, you're in the driveway, and you happen just to look inside the car and it's immaculate. That's a cause for concern. Because standard pattern, trashed. Beautiful. What do you suspect? A girl? A girl? Or if he comes down looking like he came through a hedge, smelling like last week's chicken curry, but comes down later on looking a little better and smelling like his father's cologne. What happened to you? What do you mean, what happened to me? Come on. What's her name? Well, how did you know? I mean, did you ever have a son had to come down and say, I met a girl? No. We know you did. How did that happen? Now, that's what's happening here. And there is a mystery about it. It's as mysterious, even more mysterious, than the process that led to this man's sight. John chapter 3, go back and read it again for yourself. Nicodemus and Jesus having this interchange. And Jesus says, unless a man is born anew or born from above or born of the Spirit, he cannot see the kingdom of heaven. And Nicodemus is intrigued by that. And as the dialogue ensues, Jesus says, perhaps there was a wind picked up at that point and just blew as they were talking with one another. And Jesus seizes on the moment and he says, the wind blows where it likes. You can hear the sound of it, but you've no idea where it comes from or where it goes. Nor can you tell how a man is born by the word of the Spirit. How on earth can something like this happen, says Nicodemus. And Jesus says, it is mysterious. The hymn writer picks it up, doesn't he? I know not how the Spirit moves, convicting men of sin, revealing Jesus through the Word, creating faith in Him. And this man is unable to speak in clinical terms. He's unable to speak in theological terms at this point. The journey has begun. There's going to be more takes place before the end of the chapter, but he is at least able to stand up and say, I once was blind, but now I can see. Do you have a story like that? Do you have a volume one, volume two? You definitely have a volume one. We all have volume one. Volume one for this man was Blind Beggarville. Volume two was Sighted. You see, our ability to describe the details of the gestation period through which we came, living in a watery sack inside our mother's womb, or our inability to describe the exact process whereby we were born does not call in question our existence, does it? Someone says to you, well, then exactly how were the 9 months of gestation for you? I don't know. I don't know anything about them. Well, can you give us a detailed explique of your arrival into the world? No, I can't do that either. Oh, I'm sorry, you're probably dead. That would be ridiculous, wouldn't it? And yet you take the average interview for church membership, and if people don't speak down the right line, say the same things in the right way at the right time, then we've got to wonder whether they actually know what they're talking about. We need some theological precision here, you know. We don't want, I just was blind, but now I can see. Why not? That's the story of the gospel, isn't it? The Lord will take care of all filling in all the other stuff, but at the start, what can you see? I see men as trees walking. Let me try this again. What do you see now? What's your story? I was blind, now I can see. What's your story? I was with a man yesterday. I was with a lot of men yesterday, as it turns out, but there was one in particular at one moment when I was speaking to him, and he said to me, you know, my life used to be a complete royal mess. And he says, and what a change has come about. And he says, I can't even fully explain how and what has happened to me, except I am no longer the man I once was. You know, I always think about this in relationship to the thief on the cross when he arrives at the portals of heaven. Imagine that interview process. What are you doing here? I don't know. Well, who sent you here? What? No one sent me here. I'm here. Well, have you been justified by faith? Do you have peace with God? I don't know. Would you know anything? Yeah? What do you know? The man on the middle cross said I could come here. That's all he needed to know. And in its essence, that's all any of us need to know. But by our natures, the story is foolishness. We are deaf to its appeal. We are blind to its wonder. Only the God who opened the eyes of this blind man can open our eyes too. Did you ever ask him to open your eyes so that you might see? Or are you so convinced that you can see that you have no interest?
1: 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I'm Bob Lapine. 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
1: Good afternoon and welcome to Principal Park in downtown Des Moines. The AAA affiliate of the Iowa Cubs, or the Chicago Cubs, the Iowa Cubs play their final game before the All-Star break this afternoon at 1:08 p.m. against the Minnesota Twins AAA affiliate, the St. Paul Saints. And the iCubs playing some of their best baseball of the season right now. They have won four straight over the Saints. They are in just their second series win of the year with a victory last night. And they come in to play 9-8, a winning record here in the second half. Welcome to the Yuengling pregame show. Flight is perfect for golf days, backyard hangs, concerts, tailgates, and anywhere else you want a light, refreshing beer. That's Flight by Yuengling. Again, about 20 minutes until first pitch. We'll check the standings and some of the league leaders. The iCubs certainly offensively find several individuals, and as a team, they find themselves toward the top of the league in various categories. Also, we'll have the Wellaby starting lineups here to check the Mercy One out-of-town scoreboard. It's a Copa de la Diversión game. The iCubs will be playing as the Demonios de Des Moines today as we wrap up the pre-All-Star break portion of the schedule. But first, let's talk pitching and our starting pitching matchup brought to you by Confluence Brewing Company. Good time start when you visit their tap room and brewery along Gray's Lake at 1235 Thomas Beck Row before or after a game, or order one of their craft beers at any of dozens of local establishments, including Principal Park. On the mound today for the Iowa Cubs, it's left-handed pitcher Jordan Wicks. He is 0-6 this year with an ERA of 7.40. Wicks pitched on Tuesday in the series opener. He allowed 7 runs, 6 earned on 6 hits in 3 innings. He walked 4 and struck out 1. Wicks, who has struggled in his last several AAA outings trying to get the ship righted here heading into the break, 26-year-old former first-round pick, is expected to be followed at some point today by right-hander Will Sanders, who was on the field throwing as if he were going to start today's game. So again, we would expect to see Will on the mound at some point after Jordan Wicks. Sanders has not started a game in this series so far. It's also a repeat starter for the St. Paul Saints. They go back to their opening hurler from Wednesday afternoon in 30-year-old left-hander Aaron Rozek. In that game on Wednesday, Rozek, who was activated off of the temporary inactive list, essentially the paternity list, as he allowed 3 runs on 7 hits in 4 innings and took the loss against the iCubs in that game on Wednesday that allowed the iCubs to even the series. Overall, 2-1 with an ERA of 3.42 and 50 innings with 46 strikeouts for Rozek. That's the matchup on the mound today. A couple of lefties go head-to-head. Jordan Wicks against Aaron Rozek today. That's our starting pitching matchup brought to you by Confluence Brewing Company. 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Again, our first pitch today coming up in exactly 20 minutes, a 1:08 p.m. start as the iCubs try and win 5 in a row heading into the 4-day break and the 9-game road trip that will follow. We'll talk about yesterday's game and get you the Wellaby starting lineups when we come back from our first break on the Yuengling pregame show on the iCubs Radio Network.
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1: Welcome back to the pregame show brought to you by Yuengling this afternoon. The Iowa Cubs taking on the St. Paul Saints in the final game of this series, the final game before the All-Star break begins tomorrow. And we'll take you back to last night. First and foremost, the iCubs coming into that game trying to guarantee a series win for the first time since the first week in April, which was also the first full six-game series of the 2026 season. The iCubs had the rehabbing Jameson Taillon on the mound. Meanwhile, John Klein, the Tuesday starter, was throwing again for the St. Paul Saints. Well, Taillon ended a stretch of St. Paul scoring first, and they had done that in every game in the series so far, and they had scored in the first inning in back-to-back ball games. But Taillon retired the side in order in the top of the first yesterday and allowed the iCubs offense to establish the lead early on with a couple of runs in the bottom half. Brett Bateman walked to start the game. Then he was part of his 5-4-3 double play rolled into by Jonathan Long, so there were two outs with nobody on base. But Moises Ballesteros with a hard single back off of the pitcher. It caught him in the backside and turned into an infield hit. Started the new rally. Owen Miller followed with a double, his sixth of the series. And then Chaz McCormick came through with a bloop single into right. Two runs scored, and the iCubs were on top 2-0. They would get right back to it against John Klein in the second. Triantos led off the inning with a base hit. Scott Kingery walked, and then with one out, Brett Bateman cleared the bases with a triple off the wall in right center field. 4-0 Iowa at that point. Bottom of the third, they added another. Owen Miller led off with a single. He was caught stealing by the catcher Cardenas, but then Chaz McCormick walked, and he successfully stole second. Joined on base by James Triantos with a two-out walk. That was it for Klein, the starter. Grant Hartwig came into the game and immediately allowed an RBI single to Scott Kingery that made it a 5-0 Iowa Cubs lead. They would get one more in the fourth inning, this one actually on the tab of Hartwig as Brett Bateman reached on an infield hit. With two outs, he raced to third on a double by Owen Miller and then scored on a Hartwig wild pitch to Chaz McCormick. Easily scoring was Bateman, a 6-0 lead for the iCubs, and that was more than enough, it turned out, because Taillon and the bullpen very good once again. Taillon went 4 2/3 innings. He couldn't quite get the final out in the fifth. He allowed just one hit, struck out three and walked one. He was fantastic. And again, the expectation would be if he feels good today health-wise, he'll probably make his next start in the big leagues after the All-Star break. Ty Block followed Taillon. He threw an inning and 2/3 of scoreless baseball before the seventh inning got off to a tough start. Bases were loaded with nobody out after an infield hit by Matt Wallner and then back-to-back walks to Sabato and Mendez before Orlando Arcia singled into left center field. That scored a run. Everybody moved up 90 feet. It was 6-1, and the bases were still loaded. Gabby Gonzalez followed with a soft ground ball to short. That scored another. It made it 6-2. Runners still on second and third at that point with only one out. But Block came back to strike out Ben Ross and then got Cody Morissette to pop out to short. St. Paul settled for just two runs, and the iCubs still led by four. They would push the lead back to six with a two-run home run from Ben Cowles in the eighth. That was the fifth of the year for Cowles. He drove in his 29th and 30th runs with that swing. 8-2 Iowa at that point. Jaden Murray had already worked to score this eighth inning, and then Liam Hendricks came on for the ninth. He went 1-2-3, didn't let a ball out of the infield, and struck out Gabby Gonzalez to end the game. An 8-2 final, the iCubs win. They improved to 9-8 in the second half, and again win just their second series of 2026. Couple of notes there out of the bullpen. Jaden Murray now 7 scoreless innings since joining the Iowa Cubs. And Liam Hendricks, the veteran right-hander, 4 scoreless innings since joining Iowa last week in Toledo. That bullpen continues to show signs of improvement. They have been outstanding here over the last week or two. All right, let's move back to tonight's game and take a look at the starting lineups for both teams brought to you by Wellaby. Since 1929, Wellaby has provided insurance solutions to help people protect their health and financial well-being. Learn how you can be well by preparing for tomorrow and living better today at Wellaby.com. We start with the visiting St. Paul Saints. They are managed by Brian Dinkelman and are the AAA affiliate of the Minnesota Twins. They are 7-9 in the second half, 49-41 their overall mark. Leading off, playing center field tonight, Kyler Fetko. Matt Wallner is the DH. He bats second. Hitting third and playing first, Aaron Sabato. Orlando Arcia will bat cleanup. He plays third base. In left field this afternoon, it's Hendry Mendez, the five-hitter. Batting sixth, the shortstop, Ben Ross. In the seven hole, it's the right fielder, Kalahi Rosario. Tanner Schobel will bat eighth. He plays second. And hitting ninth, doing the catching, is Ian Doherty. His first game against the iCubs this year. On the mound, it's left-hander Aaron Rozek once again. He is 2-1 with a 3.42 ERA, and that one loss came against the iCubs on Wednesday earlier in this series. Again, the starters, Fetko, Wallner, and Sabato, Arcia Mendez and Ross, Rosario, Schoble, and Doherty, with a left-hander Rozak towing the rubber. Now to the home side and the Iowa Cubs. AAA affiliate of the Chicago Cubs. They are managed by Marty Peavy, who again last week won his 1,500th game as a professional manager. They are 9-8, playing good baseball here in the second half. 39-50, the overall record. And leading off today is the left fielder, Brett Bateman. Batting second and playing first base, the league's leading batting average man, P.J. Murray, hitting .331. Moises Ballesteros, the DH, will bat third. Owen Miller hits cleanup. He is the third baseman. Miller now hitting .303 on the year. He has a hit in 12 straight. Christian Bethencourt is the catcher. He bats fifth. James Triantos will hit sixth. He plays center field. At second base, batting seventh, Ben Cowles. Scott Kingery is the shortstop. He hits eighth. And batting ninth is the right fielder, Hayden Cantrell. On the mound for Iowa, making his second start of the week, left-hander Jordan Wicks. Wicks has had his issues against St. Paul this year. He allowed six runs in two starts at the end of April and early May in St. Paul and gave up seven runs to the Saints in the game on Tuesday. So Wicks hoping for some better results on the complete opposite side of the spectrum to propel him into the All-Star break today. It's Bateman, Murray, and Ballesteros, Miller, Bethencourt, and Triantos, Cowles, Kingery, and Cantrell, and the left-hander Jordan Wicks on the mound. Home plate umpire in the final rotation for this three-man crew is Travis Brewer. Ben Phillips, the crew chief, is over at first, and the umpire at third is Austin Snow. Those are the Wallabies starting lineups today. Do more, worry less, and make every day better. We'll step aside, and when we come back, a look at the Mercy Wand out-of-town scoreboard. We'll check the standings. Obviously, the iCubs have been moving up those here as far as the second half as concerned with this productive week here at home. We'll also check some of the league leaders as well before we get you ready for baseball today. This is the Yuengling pregame show on the iCubs Radio Network.
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1: Welcome back to the Yuengling pregame show. Iowa Cubs, St. Paul Saints one more time in the final game of this homestand. 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Elsewhere in the International League today, bottom of the fourth, Worcester has a 1-0 lead over Rochester. In the top of the fourth, Memphis and Gwinnett are tied at zero. Those are the next two opponents for the iCubs on their upcoming road trip. Bottom of the third, Scranton leads at Buffalo 3-2. Also in the third, Omaha on top of Louisville 1-0. It's Charlotte 3 and Nashville 1. That game in the bottom of the third. In the top of inning number 3, Lehigh Valley a 1-0 lead over Charlotte. Durham on top of Jacksonville 3-2 in the bottom of the second. There is no score. Second inning in Indianapolis as the Indians host Toledo. And Syracuse and Norfolk were canceled today by wet grounds in Norfolk. So they will not make that one up. That's the second game in the last couple of days that has been canceled in the league. No short season ball today, so on to the full season affiliates of the Cubs. The single-A Myrtle Beach Pelicans finish up their series against Fredericksburg tonight on the beach. That game at 5:35 Central Time. Meanwhile, the High A South Bend Cubs, they'll get started about the same time as our game in Cedar Rapids. That's been a back-and-forth series. The South Bend Cubs, first half champions in the Midwest League, are still 14 games over 500. Jostin Florentino will be on the mound in that one for South Bend. Double A Knoxville is hosting Biloxi. They're already in the middle of the fourth inning. Knoxville also the first half champion in the Southern League, and they trail 2-0 to this point. Knoxville without a hit, and on the mound today, Brody McCullough, two runs allowed in four innings of work. Only one of the runs was earned. He has struck out four. Big league team is underway to close out their portion of the season before the break, and a good start today as they have a 2-0 lead over Andrew Abbott and the Reds in the bottom of the first. Matthew Boyd on the hill in that one for the Cubs, and it could be a big day for the Cubs, who could move within five of first place Milwaukee, who is trailing Paul Skeens and the Pirates 14-2 in the top of the fifth. The other game involving the National League Central coming up this afternoon, Cardinals and the Braves in St. Louis. That game underway at 1:15 today. That's your Mercy One out-of-town scoreboard. And with that, we take you to the standings in the International League. And right now, it's relatively early in the second half, so a lot of these teams are stacked up very close together. However, one team right now has sort of pulled away, and that is the Durham Bulls, who are one of the worst teams in the first half. They are off to a 12-3 start in the second half, 2.5 games ahead of 10-6 Scranton. And then you have a trio of teams at 10-7, Indianapolis, Nashville, and Toledo. The iCubs are one of several teams at 9-8 and four games out of first. They join Columbus, Lehigh Valley, and Buffalo in that spot. Right at 500, Louisville and Jacksonville. And then a game under, you've got Worcester, Rochester, and Syracuse. Gwinnett and St. Paul are 7-9 in the half. Memphis, the first half champion, is 7-10. Omaha and Charlotte are 6-11. And Norfolk, who finished in last place in the first half, well, they are bringing up the rear again with a mark of 5-11 in half number two. And I mentioned some of the league leaders. The iCubs offensively are all over that list. B.J. Murray still leading the league in batting average by 8 points at .331. He's ahead of Edwin Arroyo. And then of late, with three hot hitters coming alive, the iCubs now have the number 8, number 9, and number 10 hitters batting average-wise in the league. Bateman, Triantos, and Miller, respectively, are 8th, 9th, and 10th. Meanwhile, in RBI, the iCubs do not have anybody in the top 10. However, Brett Bateman leads the league in on-base percentage with a mark of .437. B.J. Murray is 3rd at .429. You also have Kevin Alcantara 3rd in slugging. B.J. Murray is 6th in that category. Murray leads the International League by a wide margin in OPS with a .980 mark. And it's Murray and Triantos, two teammates here in Iowa, battling for the league hit lead. Murray has 101, and Triantos has 100 even. Murray is also 4th in total bases, and he finds himself 5th in a tie for 5th in extra base hits as a whole. Really productive half for several offensive players for the iCubs. And the thing that has you excited for everything coming up down the stretch run is how good the bullpen has been of late. If you can put those two things together, a chance to have some fun here down the stretch as we make our way toward the fall. All right, that segment brought to you by Amish House Furniture in Urbandale. They feature many styles, but just like the big leagues, only one standard of excellence. It's the good stuff. That's it for our Yuengling pregame show. When we come back, baseball on this Sunday afternoon in Des Moines. It's the iCubs and the Saints in the final game of the series. This has been the iCubs pregame show on the iCubs Radio Network.
0: You've been listening to today's pregame show presented by Yuengling. Don't go anywhere. Iowa Cubs baseball is next, right here on Hope 940, 93.7 The Outlaw, and online at iowacubs.com.
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0: Ten years ago, the Chicago Cubs punctuated a historic season with a World Series title. The victory ended a drought that tormented the team's fans for over a century. Many of the cornerstones on that championship roster roamed the field at Principal Park before arriving in Chicago. That list includes Jake Arrieta, Anthony Rizzo, Chris Bryant, Javi Baez, and Kyle Schwarber. A decade later, the Cubs once again have assembled a team that has hopes of reaching the pinnacle of the game. A new wave of prospects has made their way to Des Moines and are on the verge of becoming household names in the Windy City. Their big arms ready to torment International League hitters.
1: Wiggins deals the 0-2 pick. Struck him out swinging. Jackson Wiggins with a couple of big strikeouts. Left-hander Martin kicks his right leg, reaches back, and strikes out Max Schumann swinging to end the game. Good battle here. Neely and York. The 1-2 again. Struck him out swinging, and the Iowa Cubs pull off an improbable victory on the road.
0: And big bats aiming to punish pitches.
1: Bet on second and third, Davenport a breaking ball. Contreras skies one to left. This is deep, it is back, it is gone! Kevin Alcantara with a three-run go-ahead home run. Two from Hoppy, blasted toward left. Long run for Campbell. He will turn around and watch that ball sail out of here. Bye-bye, Ballesteros. The I-Cubs with a five spot in the seventh. Here's Jonathan Long. He turns on a pitch and pulverizes into left. His second home run of the night and an absolute blast from Johnny Long.
0: The road to Wrigley still runs through Des Moines. It's time for Iowa Cubs baseball on the I-Cubs broadcast network. Let's head to the ballpark and join Jason Kemp for all of today's action.

0: That was the tail end of today's national anthem, and with that, we are preparing for baseball one final time here at Principal Park before the All-Star break, final game of the homestand against the St. Paul Saints, a homestand that has been very kind to the Iowa Cubs, providing them with their second series win of the campaign last night, and now a record above 500 in the half with 9 wins. And 8 losses. And Jordan Wicks on the mound. He was the losing pitcher in the first game of this series. That represents the only loss in these 5 games against the Saints. And so Wicks will try and rebound. It's been tough sledding against the St. Paul Saints this year for the former Cubs first round pick. Back on April 28th, when he was still rehabbing, he allowed 6 runs in 2 innings at St. Paul. He came back on Sunday in that series and allowed 6 runs in 3 2/3 innings. Then on July 7th, that was Tuesday's game, it was 7 runs in 3 innings again. So Wicks against a lineup that has tormented him, looking to, again, head into the break on a positive note and with something to build on. And the iCubs wearing those Demonios de Des Moines uniforms today. They are bright red with the red devil or demon on the left side of the chest, the pinstriped white and blue pants, and navy blue numbers outlined in white on the back. They have the navy blue cap with a bright red brim and some stylings around the outside of that with a demon on the cap as well. St. Paul in their road blue, Saints in white script across the chest with red numbers outlined in white, white names across the shoulders on the back, and solid gray pants. Again, it's Travis Brewer calling the balls and strikes today. Ben Phillips, the crew chief at first, and Austin Snow rounds out that umpiring crew over at third. Stepping in to lead us off is Kyler Fetko. Fetko, the center fielder for the Saints, optioned from Minnesota yesterday. And in that game, went 0-for-4 with 3 strikeouts. 15 home runs here in AAA for Fetko as Jordan Wicks is ready to work. And from the belt, he comes home with today's first pitch. It's a fastball line foul back into the net, and we are underway at 109. 87 degrees at first pitch here in Des Moines. The flag remains at half staff, and not much wind impacting that flag in right center field right now. Wicks this year always out of the stretch. Comes home to Fetko, checks his swing at a pitch up and away. Fastball at 93, and it's 1-1. And Wicks overall this year in AAA, 0-6 with a 7.40 ERA and 12 starts. 33 strikeouts, 23 walks, and 45 innings. Home of the 1-1, and he comes inside to Fetko, 2-2. This year, 4 appearances in the big leagues for Wicks, in which he has allowed 12 runs in 10 1/3 innings. Has 1 save up there in the big leagues in extra innings. A couple of weeks ago, 2-1 to Fetko, slapped back into the screen, and it's 2-2, all fastballs so far from Jordan Wicks. He and Christian Bethencourt out of the battery today. B.J. Murray at first, Ben Cowles is playing second, Scott Kingery the shortstop, and Owen Miller at third. In the outfield, left to right, Brett Bateman, James Triantos, and Hayden Cantrell. 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The break even. And Wicks missed with his first off-speed pitch, a changeup down. And it's full 3-2. A lot of success in the first inning in this series for St. Paul. They did not score in the first yesterday. Payoff pitch. Wicks deals a fastball. And Fetko late on it, lines it foul down the right field line, and will do it all over. Whether you're cheering from the stands or relaxing at home, the right place makes all the difference. Step up to the plate with Artisan Management Group. Live well, live Artisan. Wicks again home with a payoff pitch to Kyler Fetko. Check swing and a high fastball. On appeal, he went too far, and Jordan Wicks starts the day with a strikeout. 1 gone in the first. With that and every other strikeout by an Iowa Cubs pitcher this year, Renewal by Anderson will make a $5 donation to the American Cancer Society to help strike out cancer. Now Matt Wallner, the left-handed hitting DH. Swings of the first pitch, taps it back to the mound. Wicks scoops it up, runs toward first, underhands to B.J. Murray, and a couple of quick outs for Jordan Wicks today, two up and two down. Well, would one of those really good Jordan Wicks outings from the last couple of years here at AAA look good today? He has been battling it a little bit here of late. That one outing on Tuesday followed back-to-back relief outings late in the game in Chicago. Aaron Sabato, the batter with two down. And Wicks deals, ground ball right side, backhanded by Murray, off-balance throw to Wicks, covering. Jordan steps on the base, but not in time. Sabato beat it out for an infield single. That was a tough chance all the way around. Murray had to go a long way to his right to pick it up. And then lead Wicks with an off-balance throw. He threw it soft and kind of behind Wicks. So Jordan had to slow down his feet to reach back and catch the baseball. And then he couldn't get his foot back to the base in time. Sabato runs well enough to beat it. Now Orlando Arcia on the right side. He looks at a Wicks fastball for strike one. .297 this year for Arcia. Cleanup hitter, an awkward swing and a miss on the good changeup by Wicks. It's 0-2. Arcia has 11 home runs and 36 RBI. He's been scuffling a bit here in July, hitting just .147 this month. Basically two full series so far in the month of July. .02. Up and away. Wicks tried to get him to chase the heater. He would not. Jordan Wicks in the outing on Tuesday threw 18 fastballs, 10 changeups and curveballs, and then 9 sinkers. Home of the 1-2 to Arcia, and he bounced it in there off the chest of the catcher Bethancourt, and it ricochets all the way over to the St. Paul dugout. And allows Sabato to trot down to second. That ball rolled a long way over to the first base side. And from 0-2, now it's 2-2. That was the curveball from Wicks, and he spiked it straight down into the dirt. Again, a scoreless inning here in the first would be a good start for Wicks. He delivers, and there it is. He strikes out Arcia with a changeup off the outside corner and strands one in a scoreless first. Couple of strikeouts for Jordan. We head to the bottom half of the inning. The iCubs come to the plate next with no score on the iCubs broadcast network.
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0: We enter the bottom half of the first. No score here in Des Moines as the iCubs come to the plate for the first time. Brett Bateman, the left fielder, will step in against left-handed pitcher Aaron Rozak. He started it on Wednesday, and out of the stretch, he drops down and fires a strike to the outside corner, and it's 0-1. A little sinker on the back door at 86 from Rozak. 30-year-old southpaw back to work to Bateman, and he missed outside with a slider. At 77 miles an hour, Bateman's average climbing well up over 300 with great performances the last 2 weeks. Now the 1-1, he's slapped foul right past Marty Peavy and toward the camera well over on the third base side. The count 1-2. Bateman 485 with a batting average against St. Paul, but how about this? He has reached base at a 605 clip against the Saints this year in two series. 1-2 from Rozak, up and out, and it's even now. Rozak on Wednesday afternoon allowed 3 runs on 7 hits in 4 innings. Christian Bethencourt hit the home run off of him. That was all the damage in the game for Iowa. And he misses outside with a slider, and it's full 3-2. Again, Brett Bateman in a full count. Exactly what you want out of the leadoff hitter. As the payoff pitch is on the way, Bateman grounds it toward first and pulled it just foul. Couple of big hops up into the glove of Sabato. So Rozak gave up a bunch of hits, but again, it was only that one swing that hurt him. Bethencourt in the lineup today, all the way up in the 5-hole. 3-2 again to Bateman, and again he fouls it back and stays alive. Rozak began this year in Double-A Wichita, came up to Triple-A, went back to Double-A, and then has been in Triple-A since the middle part of May. A third straight 3-2. It's up and into Bateman, and he draws a leadoff walk, just like he did yesterday, a leadoff walk. After initially falling behind, that's a walk brought to you by Fidium Business. 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So a man on for B.J. Murray. The first baseman had yesterday off, and he takes the changeup low and in, ball one. Murray has raked from the right side this year, hitting 409. 331 overall. And he drives this ball in the air to deep right field. Rosario is on the warning track and now comes in a couple of steps and makes the catch for the first out. Just got under that cutter to the upper part of the outside corner, and Murray retired on a deep fly ball to right field. And there's one gone for Moises Ballesteros, the DH. Left on left to Ballesteros, 232, 14 runs batted in. Rozak home quickly with a slide step and missed outside to Bally, ball one. Got to keep an eye on Brett Bateman over at first. 18 stolen bases this year. Rozak pretty quick to the plate. Comes home again, and Ballesteros punches one into shallow left. That'll dip down for a base hit. First hit of the ball game for the iCubs, and they have two on with one out in the opening frame. And that brings to the plate one of the hottest hitters in the lineup for the iCubs. I think B.J. Murray is right there toward the top, but also Owen Miller has a 12-game hitting streak, so he is right there in the mix. 7 doubles this week alone for Miller. Now hitting 303, and the first one to him from Rozak sinks in at the knees for strike one. 5 home runs, 40 RBI for Miller. Playing outstanding baseball. Second longest active hitting streak in the league at 12 games. And Rozak home with a backdoor bender for another strike, and it's 0-2. Miller wasn't sure about that one. I think he thought about challenging, but it did nip the outside edge. Very good pitch from Rozak. That ball really not in the strike zone until it hit the mitt of the catcher, Doherty. Damon at second, Ballesteros at first, one out in the first. And the 0-2 is hit in the air to center. Fetko underneath it, moving left. He makes the catch. Bateman is going to try and tag and head to third. The throw to third, off target, and Bateman is in. Good arm from Kyler Fetko, but the throw just a little bit offline. And Bateman able to steal 90 feet there as Christian Bethencourt comes to the plate. And Bethencourt with a chance to mirror what he did on Wednesday against Rozek, and that is put the iCubs on the board with a three-run home run. He did it in the second inning back in game two. A towering shot into the left field suites. 11 home runs this year for Christian, 38 RBI. He has enjoyed hitting in this ballpark as he takes up and out from Rozek, ball one. 288 the average here at home. Rozek with his 17th pitch of the first. And it's fisted in the air, shallow center field, out on its Schobel. The second baseman able to run it down over his shoulder and makes the catch to strand a pair. iCubs threatening the first. They come up empty, no runs on one hit, couple left on base. And after one, we are scoreless in Des Moines on the iCubs Broadcast Network.
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0: Jordan Wicks with a scoreless first inning back out here for the second. It'll be Mendez, Ross, and Rosario for the St. Paul Saints. They were a team that got off to a slow start this year, and then really beginning with the iCubs series in St. Paul early on in the campaign, got hot, made a run at a playoff berth, and they ended up falling short of that. Weren't really in it until, or on the final 2 days of the half, they were in it up until that point, but had to jump over a number of teams. And so far, the second half has not been as kind. They are 7-9 entering play today. They've lost four in a row here in Des Moines. Now left-handed hitting, Hendry Mendez in. As Wicks goes to work and fires a fastball at the bottom of the zone for strike one. Mendez 3-19, four homers and 23 batted in. Wicks from the belt, simple delivery, and he missed in the dirt as Mendez lays off 1-1 now. Infield hooked around to the pole side for Mendez. Wicks home with a 1-1, and it's clobbered foul, a high fastball. Mendez poked it foul up over the net. Mendez with some fancy footwear today. Looks like the shoes are alternating. The left foot is mint green on the front, purple on the back, and the other shoe is reversed. 1-2 is popped up high in the air down the left field line. This might be playable for Owen Miller, the third baseman, battling the sun. It is not playable. It lands a row into the seats as Miller curled first back and then over into foul ground. Someone just getting out of play for Mendez. A slider from Wicks, way up at the top of the strike zone. Each team with a hit in the first. The I-Cubs with a better opportunity to do some damage. They got runners to the corners with two outs. Now the 1-2. Breaking ball again. Chopped on, one hop to second. Cowell's there. He makes the play, and there's one down. Just got that off the end of the bat. A soft line drive right at Cowles. Took one big bounce in front of him, and there's one gone for Ben Ross, the shortstop. Ross has played everywhere, it feels like. Second base yesterday, shortstop today. He was in center field on Thursday. Played third base on Wednesday. The pitch. Ross takes downstairs, ball one. It has to be sort of exhilarating, if you will, to be one of those guys who every time you look at the lineup card, you're not sure where exactly you're going to play and where you're going to hit in the lineup. He was the leadoff hitter a few days ago. And today, batting sixth in the lineup as he looks at his strike, and it's even 1-1. And if you're always the first baseman, you're always batting fourth, oh, it's not a bad spot to be, but where's the excitement? Guys like Owen Miller and Ben Ross show up every day. Where am I going to play? Where am I going to hit? 2-1 on Ross as Wicks missed upstairs. Ross hitting 167 in the month of July. Waiting for the 2-1, and he lined it foul back behind home plate. And then into the lower seats near the St. Paul dugout, 2-2 the count. Bats have generally cooled off here for St. Paul of late. 2-2 to Ross. In on its hands and flared towards shallow right. Coming in, Cantrell, a sliding attempt that he can't quite squeeze it. It'll be a base hit for Ben Ross. Just out of the reach of Cantrell. I'm not sure if there are more than three guys on the roster who get close to making that catch. He and Bateman, the two that come to mind, made the feet first sliding attempt. It hit him in the glove, and Cantrell, I think, genuinely surprised that he didn't squeeze it. Ross with good speed on base for Kalai Rosario, the right fielder. Powerful right-handed hitter. Takes a first pitch fastball up high from Wicks. Ball one. Cantrell so good defensively. He is by nature a shortstop. He's looked good in the outfield the last 2 years. Wicks delivers. Up and away. That almost got past Bethancourt, who had the lunge up high over his head with his gloved left hand to pull it back. 2-0. Well, neither of the hits for St. Paul have been anything to write home about. An infield single from Sabato and then that little flare into right by Ross. And that's been kind of the theme for Wicks at times this year. Just a lot of soft contact, finding a hole. He's behind 2-0 to Rosario, and this pitch is whacked foul back in the air behind home plate. And Kalai Rosario, a native of Hawaii, a draft pick out of high school on the islands. Number 27 prospect for the Twins, started the year in Double-A. Promoted on June 22nd to St. Paul. And a throw over to first by Wicks. It bounces out of the glove of Murray, but not far enough. He gets to it just off of the infield dirt. Ross thought about breaking for second and decided not to, and probably a good choice. And Rosario trying to join a relatively exclusive club. Only 8 high school players drafted out of Hawaii have made it to the big leagues this century. 2-1 from Jordan, a swing and a miss on the good changeup at 84 to Rosario, and it's now even 2-2. And of those 8 high school players that have made it from Hawaii, 2 are position players, Keen Wong and Isaiah Kiner-Falefa. Rosario trying to become the third. And a guy with big power, but he also stole 32 bases last year in AA. 2-2 home to him, and a check swing on the changeup. It's called strike 3. Rosario wants another look at this, our first ABS challenge of the game. Everyone turns their attention to the video board up in right field above the bleachers. And that was a strike. Firmly in the zone, and Wicks has his third strikeout today. And St. Paul with just 1 challenge remaining for the rest of this one. And that pitch, the full baseball was in the zone. And not the best challenge for Rosario. 2 down for Tanner Schobel. 246 hitter with 3 homers and 15 runs batted in. Schobel has been a thorn in the side of the iCubs this year, hitting .400 against them. Swings to the first pitch and hits a lazy fly ball to center. Triantos coming in. The right fielder Cantrell cuts over in front of him and makes the catch to end the inning. So Jordan Wicks announces another soft single, that's all. And he strands one as we head to the bottom of the second. No score at Principal Park in Des Moines on the iCubs Broadcast Network.
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0: James Triantos will lead off for Iowa in the second. No score against St. Paul today. 309 for Triantos, the average, 6 home runs and 15 runs batted in. He's having a fantastic season once again. One of the top 10 second base prospects in minor league baseball as he looks at a strike from Aaron Rosa. Well, I mentioned again, took the loss on Wednesday, but really had 1 bad inning. He allowed 3 runs in that frame on a home run by Christian Bethencourt. Nothing else. 1 strike pitch. Triantos in the air toward left. Driving Mendez back. He'll turn around, and it's in the suites and gone. Home run number 7 for James Triantos in the same area as Bethencourt's home run on Wednesday, and Iowa leads 1-0. .98 off the bat, and 362 feet to left for Triantos, an Iowa fence home run. For your fence installation needs, call 515-419-2251. That's 515-419-2251. One out, well, run in for Ben Cowles. Nobody out as he takes up and away ball 1. Cowles, 247. He hit his 5th home run of the year last night and has 30 runs batted in as he takes out of the zone again. 2 balls, no strikes. So for Rozek, whose numbers are very good this year, And that's the second home run he has allowed in this series and his fifth of the year. Now the 2-0 off the end of the bat of Cowles in the air down the right field line. Sabato, the first baseman in foul territory, makes a running over the shoulder catch. Nicely done for the first out. And Cowles quickly retired for Scott Kingery, the shortstop. Kingery 202, he has homered this week. He has three on the year. And 12 runs batted in. Rozek on the way, and he missed outside ball one. James Triantos has given the Iowa Cubs a 1-0 lead. Solo home run. I mentioned he had moved into the top 10 in the league in batting average here of late. As an outside changeup from Rozek makes it 2-0. He is now, with that hit, tied with B.J. Murray for the most hits in the league. Two balls, no strikes. Rozek on the way, and that's up and out. Ball three to Kingery. A lot of speed at the bottom of the order today. Bottom four, Triantos, Cowles, Kingery, Cantrell. Now 3-0 from Rozek, taking all the way, and it's inside to Kingery, ball four. The second walk issued by the left-hander Rozek. 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A man on with one out for Hayden Cantrell, the switch-hitting right fielder. And Cantrell, batting right-handed, leans over the plate and takes a breaking ball for a strike. 196 for Cantrell, as I mentioned, but a weapon with his wheels on the bases. Infield back. Cantrell in the air down the right field line. This has some carry on it. Rosario into the corner, a sliding attempt, and it's off his body and fair. Streaking around second and into third is Kingery. He'll stop there, and Hayden Cantrell has a double. The I-Cubs have two in scoring position with just one out. That ball tailing down the right field line away from Kalahi Rosario, who made a sliding attempt as that ball short-hopped right in front.

0: But here over the last couple of weeks, they have come through in spots like this, trying to do it again. 2-2 to Brett, and he fouled it back once more. Good battle again between Rozek and Bateman. 2-2 count. The pitch slapped down the left field line and fading foul. Kingery at third, Cantrell at second, both with very good speed. Just one out, 1-0 Iowa in the second inning. Rozek upstairs to Bateman, and it's full. Good at bat again. He has gone to a full count once more. He walked on a 3-2 pitch in the first. First base is open. Rozek with a sign, and now the 3-2. Bateman on the ground to second, glove by Schobel. He'll stare Kingery back to third, and Bateman not able to get it done. A 4-3 put out. And with two down, it's up to B.J. Murray, who flied out to fairly deep right field his first time up. By the way, with James Triantos giving the I-Cubs the lead with a home run, he will set a new career high for his professional career for a season next time he leaves the park. First pitch to B.J. Murray, hit for a strike. He has hit 7 three times prior. And now at that number this year. And that average keeps climbing over 300 as well. Rozek trying to strand a couple. The 0-1 to B.J. A check swing on a slider out of the zone, and he's able to lay off. It misses downstairs. 1-1. Again, first base open here. But Moises Ballesteros is on deck. Pick your poison in that regard. Kick of the right leg. Rozek fires. Murray on the ground. Foul wide of third. Right near the shoot tops of Kingery, who stepped out of the way. And it's down the line where the left fielder Mendez will trot in to toss it to a fan in the crowd. Murray will have to do this from behind in the count 1-2. Again, B.J. working on a long on-base streak, 25 in a row. As the bat hovering over his shoulder, 1-2 pitch, hit on the ground to third. Glove there by Arcia, who throws on the move, and it's just in time to get Murray. The I-Cubs strand two in scoring position. They had a great chance to extend the lead, but they could not. They score one run on a couple of hits, no errors, and leave two. Triantos with a solo home run has put the I-Cubs on top 1-0.
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0: Leads 1-0 as we start inning number 3 today. Jordan Wicks back to work against the 9-hitter Ian Doherty, the catcher for St. Paul, and he misses up and in for ball one. We are joined by a guest in the broadcast booth this inning. Wesley Franklin from the American Heart Association is here. How are you doing today, Wes?
1: Yeah, I'm doing pretty good. Really enjoying the game. Very happy that we got Mercy College of Health Sciences here to support this event. And of course, our sponsor, White's Company. So we're really happy to be here today.
0: Yeah, and today is one of the Copa de la Diversión games. The iCubs playing as the Demonios, and you guys are part of that. Can you kind of explain that relationship and why you're at the ballpark here today to spread some awareness?
1: Yeah, you know, hypertension is one of the signs that we want to be knowledgeable about, and knowing that high blood pressure runs really pretty prominent within our Black and Brown community. So we want to do a good job to bring awareness to hypertension control and help people figure out what they can do differently managing their heart health going forward.
0: Two balls and a strike on Doherty, 0-for-2 in a brief run with the Saints earlier this year. Joined the roster a couple of days ago, and he takes a strike from Wicks. And it's even now at 2-2. Jordan with a couple of scoreless innings under his belt so far. So, Wesley, high blood pressure, a big concern when it comes to stroke. Can you explain that relationship and why that is?
1: Yeah, so high blood pressure puts extra strain on your heart and can quietly damage your arteries and organs over time. So the tricky part is that you have no signs or symptoms. So it's the number is one of the risk factors to a stroke. So keeping it under control is one of the best things you can do to help manage your health.
0: A fly out to left by Doherty, and one time through the order for St. Paul. Wicks has allowed just a couple of singles and strikes out 3. So back to the top and Kyler Fedko now. I think you hear about it a lot, but some people just aren't as informed about some of these health conditions. So what are some of the signs of a stroke like that people can be on the lookout for, or that you know one might be occurring to you or somebody else?
1: Yeah, spotting the signs of a stroke quickly can truly save a life. So an easy way to remember what to look for is the American Heart Association's acronym, which is BEFAST, B-E-F-A-S-T. B is for balance issues. E is for eye vision changes. F is for face drooping. A is for arm weakness. S is for speech trouble. T is for time to call 911. The key is to be fast in your action, because the sooner someone gets help, the better their chances of recovery. So, and for our Spanish-speaking community, you can remember the signs with the acronym RAPIDO, which is another way we can help encourage people to act fast for our Spanish-speaking community.
0: Tried the challenge there, Bethancourt did, and it was not overturned, so each team has lost one of their two challenges already today. This one home, and a swing and a miss over the changeup by Fedko, and it put Wicks on top, 1-2. Again, we're joined by Wesley Franklin from the American Heart Association in the booth. You mentioned high blood pressure. What are some of the ways you can manage that if you have that issue?
1: Yeah, there's a lot you can do every single day to lower your risk. We're talking about simple steps like eating a little bit healthier, staying active, no smoking, and keeping up with those regular doctor visits, which is always key. And all of that adds up. So bringing your blood pressure down just a little bit can really make a huge difference. So when you stay on top of your heart numbers, sticking to healthy habits, you're helping protect your overall health for the long run.
0: I understand you threw out a first pitch. That wasn't your first time. Did you have any blood pressure related changes there with that pressure or not?
1: No, you know what? It might have gone up a little bit probably due to the heat, but other than that, I was prepared for it. We had a lot of fun with it.
0: You said it was better than the last one?
1: Better than the last time, yes.
0: That's all that matters. We're just looking for improvement, right?
1: Absolutely.
0: 2-2 with one out on Kyler Fedko. Matt Wallner on deck. This is the top of the St. Paul lineup. Iowa leading 1-0 in the top of the third. The 2-2 from Jordan is hit on the ground foul, wide of third base. And it's even now, 2 balls and 2 strikes. Where can you go if you want to get your blood pressure checked? I understand you guys might be doing that today at the ballpark as well, but if you're not here, where can you go to do that?
1: That's really a great question. Most people get their blood pressure checked at the doctor's office, but the good news is that there are free, easy ways to keep an eye on it a little bit more often. So the American Heart Association is working hard to make that easier for people, so bringing some education tools right into the community. So, in fact, a lot of our local libraries here in the Des Moines area have free blood pressure stations through their doors and systems. So if you want to find one near you, you can visit heart.org/Iowa. And if your local library, your community center, or even the church isn't a part of this program, let us know at iowaheart.org/Iowa. We can swing by our booth. We can get those people involved in those systems as well so they can check their numbers.
0: Sounds good. Easy enough if you need to get that checked. Again, Wicks in on the hands of Fetco, and it remains at two balls and two strikes. How important are events like this today where you guys can get out in the community and capture a decent amount of people at once to your efforts?
1: You know, we're all about the communities. When American Heart Association is out in these kind of family-oriented events, it's a great way for us to kind of showcase the work that we're doing at our association to get some more awareness and attention on how to stay heart healthy, you know. So this is a great venue. Yes, it's hot. Yes, it's a little muggy out here, but this is still a great way to help educate people on how we can stay heart healthy going forward.
0: 3-2 from Wicks. Fetco fouls back another. A long at bat here with the St. Paul leadoff man. The next pitch will be number 11 of the at bat. Fetco has fouled off five so far, a number of those with two strikes. He went full against Wicks in the first and ended up striking out swinging. Wicks trying to do that again with a 3-2 pitch, and he missed outside. It's ball four, and the iCubs want to challenge it, and the home plate umpire is saying, no, you didn't ask for it in time. Jordan Wicks also wanted the challenge, and now the manager, Marty Peavy, is going to get involved, and that pitch was a strike, so had they challenged, that would have been out number two. Instead, they're saying ball four, and now a disagreement between Bethancourt and the home plate umpire. Marty Peavy is going to get the helmet on and make his way out onto the field. Now the other umpires are going to get involved. Wesley, not to put you on the spot, but what do you think? I'm just kidding. I'm not putting you on the spot. The umpires are going to get together now. The iCubs are saying that we challenged it right away. The umpire behind the plate said, no, you didn't do it in time. And now the determination is being made by the umpiring crew, and I think they are going to let him challenge. Yep, they're going to say that, hey, one of the base umpires saw Christian challenge, and this is going to turn into a strikeout. And now St. Paul's going to be upset. Brian Dinkelman, their manager, coming down the third baseline, and there you go. It was a strike. And Fetco down on strikes for the second time, and there are two outs in the third inning. And now, again, it's the St. Paul manager who is upset and chatting with the home plate umpire. Again, we are joined in the booth. Wesley Franklin from the American Heart Association is with us. Again, they are checking blood pressures down on the concourse. A lot of good information already. But Wesley, what is your relationship with baseball? Do you have one? Are you a baseball fan? Did you play?
1: You know, I did not play. I played through a church league when I was a little kid back in Atlanta, Georgia, but just always been a huge fan of it. I'm a diehard Braves fan, so 95 was a really good year for us, so that's probably been my allegiance ever since. But since I moved up here to Des Moines, my wife and my daughter, we've been a Cubs fans for quite some time.
0: Well, you said it is a little hot and muggy here, but if you're from Atlanta, this isn't so bad, I would imagine.
1: You know, I've been so far removed from Atlanta, so I lost my Atlanta skin a little bit to the heat down there, but it's still muggy.
0: How long have you been with the American Heart Association, and what kind of got you involved?
1: Yeah, so I've been with the American Heart Association. Come this September, it will be 8 years. So, but my background in education has always been in the health sciences space, so all about helping people find the culture to health and how to figure out where they should go about it when it comes to physical activity, eating a little bit healthier, just kind of knowing some of the basics to maintain a healthy lifestyle. That's always been my passion. So even went to college and got my undergraduate from Furman University in health exercise science as well. So it's been a true calling for me.
0: I know all about Furman. I spent 4 years in Charleston, South Carolina, so not too far away.
1: Not too bad.
0: I would imagine it's a very fulfilling career to be a part of an organization like the American Heart Association. I mean, who's going to have anything bad to say about that, right?
1: Absolutely. I mean, it's one of the great things, especially what we've been doing in the last 4 to 5 years, is really the storytelling piece of it. So when we have individuals who made that life change, did some things a little bit healthier, they minimized their blood pressure, their cholesterol's coming down. Seeing those individuals living a healthier lifestyle, we always say a healthy life means more quality time with your family members. So that's something that we're really passionate about, is helping those people be around with their family members a little bit longer.
0: Now, this has been an eventful inning. That fastball from Jordan Wicks just got away and hit Matt Wallner in the helmet. You could hear it hit the side of the helmet, and Jordan Wicks right away bent down, hands on knees, and was obviously concerned about Matt Wallner. And Jordan Wicks checking on him right now as Wallner talks to the athletic trainer, headed over to the dugout, leaned on the railing for a bit. And a look at the replay here, and yeah, caught him right in the side of the helmet on the top part of the ear flap. And obviously that's going to ring the bell a little bit. And it looks like Wallner was able to recollect himself. Now B.J. Murray giving him a pat on the back. But, again, a classy move by Jordan Wicks. No intent there at all to check on Wallner, who gave him back a thumbs up. And now a two-out base runner for St. Paul for Aaron Sabato, who has one of the two hits for the Saints so far this afternoon. Iowa leading 1-0, and Sabato waves and misses, and the count is 0-1. What is kind of the biggest message or maybe a misconception that you want people to know about their health? And obviously you've mentioned some things, but what is the key, maybe the most basic thing that people can do?
1: The basic and simple thing that you can do, especially when it comes to knowing your heart health, is just, you know, carve time out with that physician or go see a nurse practitioner. Just do something you can get engaged so you can get some baseline information about your heart health. So that's something that why we have Mercy College of Health Sciences here, getting some of those nursing students, those future healthcare providers, so you can start interact, building a relationship. That's probably the most important thing, is go see that doctor more than anything, so we can kind of see what those underlying issues are happening, so we can kind of prioritize those next steps.
0: A ball and two strikes on Sabato. A couple of good changeups from Jordan Wicks to get ahead in the count. Two outs, a runner at first, and Jordan, who again has had his difficulties with this St. Paul group this year, facing them for the fourth time. So far, so good today. Trying to put a cap on the inning. The 1-2 is high and tight, and Sabato leads out of the way. And now it's 2-2. And Wesley, in case the inning ends here, again, if you give us the website where people can go to check out more details or to find out where they can get tested, where would that be?
1: Yeah, just go to heart.org/Iowa. It should have all those great information for you.
0: 2-2 from Wicks. A soft line drive into right field. We'll continue the inning. Sabato has hit second hit as Wicks came in with a fastball, and Sabato didn't hit it hard, but muscled that into right field for a base knock. And to second goes Wallner. With two outs, Orlando Arcia will be the batter. He struck out swinging in the first on another good changeup from Wicks, who to this point has thrown 55 pitches, 35 for strikes. And now the veteran Arcia trying to get St. Paul on the board for the first time today. Wicks delivers a little bit off the outside corner. Yeah, you said you are a Braves fan. There have been a lot of good years. Not just one. It's been a pretty good run for you guys.
1: It really has. So, yeah, as I mentioned, 1995, that was a remarkable year for us. And, yes, and a few years down the road after that, there was, you know, we had another title that we can hang in the championship clubhouse there. So, but, yeah, been a huge fan. A huge Fred McGriff fan back in the day.
0: Crime
1: Dog.
0: Of
1: course, yeah. And Tripper Jones, I was a huge fan of him. So, growing up as a little kid, that was a lot of fun to see back then.
0: I think Cubs fans would be relatively jealous about having multiple championships in their lifetime.
1: Yep, I agree.
0: Wicks falling behind 3-0 now on Arcia, and this inning with two outs threatening to spin away from him a little bit. He had the hit-by-pitch on Wallner, which you always worry about that rattling a pitcher's psyche a little bit. 3-0 to Arcia is ripped down the third baseline. A fair ball past the diving Owen Miller and into the corner. This will definitely tie the game. Sabato around third. He's going to try to score as well. And the relay throw is not made by Cowles. Sliding in safely is Sabato. And St. Paul has the lead 2-1 on a two-out, two-run double by Orlando Arcia down the left field line. It rattled around the corner. Brett Bateman got it to Cowles, who just couldn't get his footing right to make the relay throw to the plate. And in to score was Sabato to give the St. Paul Saints a 2-1 lead. And as well as this had been going for Jordan Wicks, he hit Wallner in the head. And again, the issue there can be a pitcher feeling a little bit upset about nearly injuring somebody. You saw Wicks bend over and apologize profusely to Wallner. And since that point, a single and a double. And now St. Paul is on top. So Arcia has 38 RBI, and Tony Cagoule visits the mound talking to Jordan Wicks. It's a quick conversation before Henry Mendez comes to the plate. And guy who grounded out to second, his first time up today, and Will Sanders is starting to throw in the bullpen now, one of the starters for the iCubs who has not yet pitched this week, and so we will likely see Will at some point this afternoon. Mendez in, left on left, and a ball slapped foul down the left field line. You have had a long inning here. Is there anything else that you want people to know? I mean, this is some people get in here and it goes by in 2 minutes.
1: Yeah.
0: But if there's any other topics that you guys wanted to address or any events upcoming that you want people to know about, this would be a good time to share those.
1: Yeah, I said we have one more visit for the American Heart Association, I think in August. And I think if you go to our website, heart.org/Iowa, we'll have more of a dietitian focus at our next and our third final kind of engagement here with the Iowa Cubs. So we're really excited about what that's going to be about, kind of more healthy resources on healthy eating at our third event. So I think August, but please check our website to get a little bit more details on those on that plan.
0: The 0-2 slap foul over to the
1: August
0: left side.
1: 30th, yes.
0: There you go. You know, that can be tough in the ballpark to eat healthy. You know, there's a lot of good options here that maybe don't fall into that category. And I know there are others that do.
1: It could be a little bit tricky, but, you know, as long as you do small, simple steps, that's something that we always encourage. You know, it's not going to be a picture-perfect move, but as long as we can help educate, minimize a little bit of the sodium intake, those make a huge difference.
0: That was strike three called. This is going to be challenged, though, by Hendry Mendez, and it was a strike. And St. Paul is done with challenges today as Wick sends the inning with strikeout number five. Wesley, thank you so much for stopping by today to represent the American Heart Association, sharing that important information, and we'll talk to you again later this year.
1: Absolutely. Thank you very much.
0: St. Paul has the lead 2-1 as we head to the bottom half of the third on the iCubs Broadcast Network.
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0: Now the iCubs now playing from behind. It's a 2-1 lead for St. Paul. Moises Ballesteros leads off home third and rips the ball down the right field line that he hooked foul for strike one. Ballesteros dumped a shallow single into left his first time up. One of three hits for the iCubs so far today. And that two-out rally for St. Paul in the top of this inning has put them in front. And now the 0-1 to Ballesteros sweeps outside, and it's even a ball and a strike. Now the Futures game played today at All-Star Weekend in Philadelphia. Then you have the Home Run Derby coming up tomorrow and the All-Star game after that. Outside to Ballesteros, 2-1. A couple of Cubs farmhands playing in that game today. As Ballesteros cracks a fastball to left, Mendez underneath it, battling the sun, hauls it in, and there's one away. Brings Zoe Miller to the plate. He flied to center his first time up. And Miller, with a 12-game hitting streak, is trying to add to that. Fly to center that first time up, and Rozak comes down and in on him for ball one. The American League team won the Futures game today, 6-1. 1-0 pitch on the ground from Miller and through. Base hit into left, and the hitting streak is extended to 13 as Owen Miller with a one-out single in this third frame. Perfectly placed just out of the reach of Arcia in the six hole. Brings Christian Bethencourt to the dish. He popped out to second with runners on the corners in his first at-bat today. Rozak to the plate. Bethencourt tried to slap a bunt toward third. He's done that a couple of times in the series and pushed it foul. Josiah Hartshorn, the position player for the Cubs in the Futures game. An outfielder went 0-for-2. Meanwhile, Mason McGuire threw a third of an inning. Backdoor slider for a strike, and Rozak in front 0-2 on Bethencourt. In that third of an inning, McGuire walked one and allowed a run. Son of Mark McGuire, pitcher in South Bend. The 0-2 from Rozak. Bethencourt looks at it upstairs. Each team with four hits. And a big two-out rally for the Saints in the top of this inning. Now the I-Cubs trying to answer back. That's another thing they've done well here of late. 0-2 to Christian on the ground. Softly hit to third. Arcia goes to second for one. Quickly to first, not in time. Bethencourt beat out the tail end of that potential double play. And they are able to get the lead runner, Miller, 5-4. And there are two outs with Bethencourt at first for James Triantos, who hit the solo home run in the second inning. That gave the I-Cubs at the time a 1-0 lead. Rozak fires, and he just missed off the outside corner with ball one. A pretty good pitch there on the changeup, but just off the corner away. He's home again. Triantos on a line into the right field gap and past the right fielder Rosario to the wall. Bethencourt on the move. He is going to be held at third wisely by Marty Peavy. It's a double for Triantos. And runners end up at second and third with two down, and Ben Cowles will be the batter. Now Triantos with a home run and a double already today, able to split the gap in right center field. And Bethencourt is not quite able to get going enough to score on that play. Marty Peavy wanted to wave him, but realized he better hold him up. 22nd double of the year for Triantos, and now it's up to Ben Cowles. Popped out to first in his initial at-bat. Swings to the first pitch in this one and comes up empty for strike one. And the I-Cubs have stranded two base runners in each inning today. So far, they're in danger of doing it again if they can't come through here. Cowles swings. It's a ground ball deep in the hole behind third. Arcia fields and fires on the money, and the inning is over. The I-Cubs have stranded six today and trail 2-1. After three, they are 1-for-4 with runners in scoring position as we head to the fourth on the I-Cubs Broadcast Network.
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0: The Iowa Cubs have gone to the bullpen and made a Plumbers and Steepfitters pitching change for the fourth. They trail St. Paul 2-1, and Will Sanders, the right-hander, replaces lefty Jordan Wicks. Wicks going three innings and allowing two runs on four hits today. He did not walk a batter, and he struck out five. Again, Wicks was so close to getting through three scoreless innings and then hit Wallner in the head with a pitch. And again, that can rattle a pitcher for a moment. Obviously, you feel terrible, and you could see Jordan Wicks expressing to Matt Wallner that he obviously didn't mean to hit him. He hoped he was all right, and then a soft single through the right side by Sabato, and Arcia snuck a double down the third baseline, and that gave St. Paul their two runs with two outs last inning. And now Sanders to work out of the windup to Ben Ross. First pitch, a wave and a miss by Ross, and it's 0-1. Ross singled his first time up. Will Sanders has been very good this year for the iCubs, 5-1 with a 4.46 ERA, second time out of the bullpen in appearance number 10. And Sanders to the plate, another swing and a miss, and it's 0-2. Not that mid-90s fastball. Then the splitter for Sanders. Draft pick out of South Carolina. Will in 40 and a third innings has 48 strikeouts and just 15 walks. Opponents are hitting 258 off of him this year. He's out in front of Ross 0-2. He comes back and a fastball launched foul down the right field line. That came in at 95. The iCubs, for much of the year, have barely had five starters to get through a series with. Now they have an abundance of starting pitchers. 0-2 from Will, bounced in. And an easy take for Ross on that first splitter. Now you have, obviously, Sanders and Wicks today. Yesterday you had Block. You have Jackson Wiggins. Paul Campbell has started. 1-2 on the way, and that bounced in front of home plate. And the first two splitters from Sanders today have not been especially close. Grant Kipp, a starter. Josh Fleming was added this week. Andrew Wance is being transitioned into a starting role as well. And then, as I mentioned, Paul Campbell. So got seven or eight guys you can use in that capacity. Sanders 2-2 up and in, and the helmet went flying off of Ross. I think that was as he turned his head. The ball didn't actually hit him, and that is the case, and the count is full 3-2. And Sanders got ahead quickly with a couple of fastballs. He has missed with three in a row, though. Payoff pitch to start the day for Sanders. And he walked Ben Ross. He missed with the last four pitches. The leadoff man is on base in the St. Paul fourth. And because you have this abundance of starting pitching now, there are going to be times where guys are going to come out of the pen who are normally starting pitchers. Make sure Sanders pitched this week before the extended break. We'll see how that rotation shakes out heading into the road trip afterwards. Here's Kalahi Rosario, and he takes off the inside corner, ball one. Sanders just trying to get reset here and find the zone.

0: inning, and they leave one stranded. 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

0: Scott Kingery leads off in the bottom half of the fourth. 3-1 St. Paul on top in the series finale. Aaron Rozak deals, and Kingery lifts one in the air down the left field line. Hooking foul up into the seats. And it starts 0-1. Kingery walked in the second, gave that one a pretty good ride. It looked like he may have a shot at extra bases, but just a little bit too far out in front. The iCubs' only run today came on a solo home run from James Triantos in the second inning. 8-9-1 due up here as Rozak fires. And a backdoor slider missed to Kingery, and it's now ball to strike. Glove at the chest for Rozak. Simple delivery, and the pitch whacked on the ground to third. Took a nice stop for Arcia, who has been busy and makes another play. Takes care of Kingery for the first out. Hayden Cantrell now a double his first time up. Just fair inside the right field line. First pitch here breaks to the top of the outside corner. Backdoor slider for strike one. Rozak coming back, and Cantrell serves one down the right field line again. This one out of play, foul. The MLB draft continuing today. We talked a little bit about Cubs picks yesterday in the first four rounds. 0-2. Breaking ball lifted toward left by Cantrell. Mendez back on the warning track, turning around a couple of times, and he jumps awkwardly in front of the wall and makes the catch. He never quite felt comfortable out there. He was twisting and turning and finally jumped at the last second, and the ball was well short of the wall. I mean, he could have just went back two more steps and made a routine catch. I think he wasn't exactly sure where he was positioned. But two outs nonetheless for the leadoff hitter, Brett Bateman. 0-1 with a walk. Bateman on the first pitch in the air toward deep left field. Mendez back there again. This time he makes a catch on the warning track, much more routine. And it's a 1-2-3 inning, the first of the game for Aaron Rozak. We head to the fifth today in the final game before the break. It's 3-1 St. Paul on the iCubs Broadcast Network.
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5: Well, Sanders, a lot of run in his first inning on the mound, and we'll see what he has in store for St. Paul in inning number two. It's the 2-3 and four hitters coming to the plate. Matt Wallner, DH, leads off 0 for 1, hit by a pitch in the third. That was the ball that caught him in the side of the helmet. He stayed in the game. Swings at the first pitch this time. It hits a pop-up behind the mound. Close to the mound, in fact. The third baseman, Miller, falls to the ground on the mound and makes the catch about where the landing area for a pitcher's front foot is. And Wallner is retired. An infield pop-up. That can of corn brought to you by Central Iowa KFC. But all of those pop-ups on the infield have been an adventure so far today. Aaron Sabato now, 2 for 2, couple of singles, both to the right side. One on the ground, one on a soft liner. And Sanders came up and in on him with ball one. From the belt, Sanders. Turns the feet and delivers, and a breaking ball drops down low. Two balls and no strikes to Sabato. Take a look at the out-of-town scoreboard this inning. Brought to you by Mercy One. And we have one game canceled today in Norfolk. Syracuse and Norfolk not able to play. A 2-0 from Will. Caught the outside corner to strike 2-1. I would imagine the final day before the All-Star break, it was raining. And neither team's players and coaches were fighting too hard to wait in a lengthy delay to play. Oh, it's wet? Maybe we can start our All-Star break a little bit earlier. 2-1 pitch. Bounce to second. It's right at Cowles on a couple of big bounces and the throw to first for out number two. Sabato retired for the first time. It's a 3-1 St. Paul lead. Orlando Arcia will be the batter. 1 for 2 with a two-run double. Indianapolis, Blake Toledo, 5-0. One hit allowed by Indianapolis. Gwinnett over Memphis, 7-2. That's a final as well. Everything else still going as Arcia steps in and fouls the first pitch into the mid of Bethancourt, 0-1. In the top of the ninth, Scranton Wilkes-Barre up 5-3 over Buffalo. It's 4-3 Toledo over Worcester in the ninth. In the eighth inning, Omaha is at Louisville. 5-2, Storm Chasers lead the bats. One strike pitch from Sanders in there, bottom of the zone, quickly 0-2. Charlotte going to beat Nashville today, it appears. It's 11-3 in the eighth. Durham holding on to a 5-4 lead at Jacksonville in the seventh. After six, Lehigh Valley beating Columbus 10-3. Quickly 0-2 on Arcia. Next pitch from Big Will Sanders. Bounced in the dirt. He has yet to find the release point on that splitter. He keeps on bouncing it in. Single A Myrtle Beach plays tonight, 5:35 against Fredericksburg. IA South Bend has a 3-1 lead in the sixth inning at Cedar Rapids. Jostin Florentino struck out six in four one-run innings on the mound. Garcia fouls one back. Double-A Knoxville lost their final game before the break, 3-1 to Biloxi. Brody McCullough, four innings, two runs allowed, one earned. The bullpen very good for Knoxville today. Luke Little, a scoreless inning. Cohen Moreno, two perfect innings. Ryan Jensen threw a perfect inning. Could be on his way back here after the break. Pop-up foul by Arcia. It stays 1-2. Cubs in a good one with the Reds in Cincinnati. Top of the seventh. Game tied at four. And a runner at second with just one out. Pedro Ramirez just struck out in his first at-bat of the game. With that, go-ahead run at second. 1-2 again from Sanders on the way out of the windup. And off the end of the bat, foul, first base side. And the Brewers lost to the Pirates, so the Reds, pardon me, the Cubs have a chance. Technically, so do the Reds to gain a game on Milwaukee, who was swept by Pittsburgh. It was supposed to be Skeens Mizorowski today. And the Brewers decided to give the Miz the day off, a little bit of extra rest. 1-2 on the way in to the backstop, and it's even now. And the Cardinals trail the Braves 2-1 that game in the bottom of the fourth. White Sox, a 6-1 lead over the A's. They remain an intriguing story, tied for first with Cleveland in the AL Central. 2-2 home for Arcia. And he popped it up back behind second. Cowles battling the sun in shallow center. Finds it and makes the catch. It wasn't a sure thing at any point. Not a clean catch, but he squeezes it. And the inning is over in 1-2-3 fashion. Good work from Will Sanders. Halfway home on a Sunday afternoon. St. Paul leads 3-1 on the iCubs broadcast network.
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0: Pat Bowman takes over on the mound. Plumbers and Stiefvetter's pitching change for St. Paul. Aaron Rozek is finished. He departs with the lead, having allowed one run on five hits in four innings. He will not factor in the decision today, however. B.J. Murray greets Matt Bowman, and the pitch is upstairs for ball one from Bowman, who has pitched for St. Paul, then went to Buffalo in the Blue Jays organization, and now back with St. Paul. Combined 1-2 with a 4.40 ERA in 24 games. He delivers to BJ, and it's up and out, 2-0. Bowman in AAA, 24 games, 2 starts. He has struck out 34 in 30 and 2/3 innings. BJ trying to extend his on-base streak to 26. And a 2-0 pitch, down and in, ball 3. So Bowman was dominant with St. Paul early in the year. Still, his numbers with St. Paul show that, a 2.05 ERA over 15 games. But he never found it in Buffalo, as the 3-0 to BJ is over. BJ taking all the way, 3-1. Bowman in Buffalo made 9 appearances and gave up 10 runs in 8 2/3 innings. He's home with a 3-1 to Murray. And it's another strike, as BJ has taken all 5 pitches in this at-bat, and the count is run full. Bowman has pitched once in this series. He allowed 3 runs in 2/3 of an inning. Now the payoff pitch. Murray cued it on the ground. It's curling foul. Third base side. Arcia streaking over to glove it before it had a mind of its own and went back toward fair territory. Murray deep in the count. That was his first swing, and it came on a splitter, which Bowman was comfortable going to in a big spot there for the first time. 3-2 again. Murray, a late swing, and he fouled it off back behind home plate. You know, it's funny. Jonathan Long set the franchise record for on-base streak last year, 35 games in a row. Kevin Alcantara has tied that this year, then got called up, so that's still active. When he comes back to AAA, the payoff pitch, Murray fouled off the third in a row, this time on a Bowman off-speed pitch again. And so next time Alcantara plays in AAA, whether that's a rehab game or he's optioned or whatever it may be, that streak will continue if he reaches. So he's tied Jonathan Long's record. A fourth payoff pitch. Murray strikes out swinging. Bowman got him on the splitter, and there's one down in the fifth. Oh, what an at-bat for Bowman, who was with his back against the wall after 3 pitches and then threw 6 consecutive strikes, many of which were fouled off, to finish off B.J. Murray, and he's 0-3 today. One down for Moises Ballesteros. 1-2 with a single today. First time facing a right-handed pitcher in this one. Rozek, the lefty, has retired, and the pitch inside to Ballesteros, ball 1. But the point there, you had that record set by Johnny Long, and then the very next year, it has already been tied, and it may be broken. And then BJ knocking on the door as well. Outside to Ballesteros, 2-0. Now, BJ going to be late in this game without having reached yet, but and he is less than 10 away from tying that record. 2-0. Ballesteros swings and belts the ball high and deep to center field. Fedko back. It doesn't matter. It's gone. Dead center for Moises Ballesteros, and the Icubs are within 1. 101 off the bat for Ballesteros, 413 feet to straightaway center, his first AAA home run. And it, like every other Iowa Cubs home run, is brought to you by Iowa Fence, specializing in installing fencing as well as automatic gate solutions. He got a 2-0 cutter that leaked its way back toward the center of the zone and absolutely demolishes it. And here's Owen Miller, 1-2 with a base hit. Bowman lifts the leg and spins one over for a strike. That was a top-of-the-zone sweeper to make it 0-1. There are some guys swinging the bat very well right now for the Iowa Cubs. A one pitch. Bowman dropped it down low to Miller. We're talking about the MLB draft. The Cubs have made 10 picks so far. A lot of pitchers taken by the Cubs. No surprise there whatsoever. 1-1 for Bowman is a check swing by Miller. It's down below the knees. So far, I mentioned they have made 11 picks. 10 rounds are in. They had technically two picks in the second. As the 2-1 to Miller is chopped down the ground to third. Arcia has it, and he'll make an accurate throw on the run for the second out. Two gone for Bethancourt. It was Cade Townsend, their first-round pick, right-hander out of Ole Miss. And then they went back-to-back position players, Caden Sorrell of Texas A&M and Miles Bailey of Florida State. Since that point, the next eight picks have all been pitchers. Pitchers from Nebraska, Northwestern State, Minnesota, Santa Barbara, Maryland, West Virginia, and Seattle as far as college is concerned. Bethancourt takes up an in ball one. And they've also taken a couple of one high school pitcher, Dylan Blomker from La Cueva High School in New Mexico. 1-0 is dealt, and Bethancourt with a check swing on appeal did not go. He takes it inside ball two. It's a 3-2 St. Paul lead. The I-Cubs' only runs have come on a pair of solo home runs, one from James Triantos, who's on deck, one from Moises Ballesteros this inning. It's home to Bethancourt, and just off the outside corner, 3-0. And many felt like this draft for the Cubs would be pitching heavy if you look at the status of the farm system and where the big prospects are. 3-0 to Bethancourt, almost hit him, and it's ball four inside. So a two-out walk brought to you by Fidium Business, issued by the right-hander Matt Bowman. Fidium Business provides high-speed internet and phone service to businesses of all sizes. 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Out of the dugout comes the pitching coach for the St. Paul Saints, one of their pitching coaches, rather. They have nobody warming in the pen right now, so just a conversation out on the mound. A reminder that all Iowa Cubs runs are brought to you by Mid-American Energy, who wants you to be safe at home, too. 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Now, that walk by Bethancourt gives an opportunity for James Triantos to come to the plate again with a man on base. And Triantos today has a solo home run and a double. He has been outstanding. Halfway to the cycle for Triantos. Bowman comes set and now comes home. And it's a strike to Triantos. This is the same spot and situation in which Triantos came to the plate in the third inning. He doubled with two outs. And Bethancourt, the runner at first, had to be held at third. Bowman home, Bethancourt leading at first, and Triantos takes lone outside. Schobel shaded up the middle at second, deep in the hole. Hills almost on the outfield grass for the 1-1 pitch. That's right over the heart of the plate, 1-2. And Bowman was outstanding with St. Paul early, then went to Buffalo and struggled. And his first two outings back in St. Paul, he's given up at least a run. Three runs earlier this week, one run today already. Triantos trying to add some more here. The 1-2, Bethancourt running. The pitch is outside. The throw to second, not going to be in time. And Christian Bethancourt with a stolen base. Brought to you by J&D Restaurants McDonald's, his fifth of the year. And Bethancourt into scoring position. That could be a big 90 feet. 2-2 on Triantos. Bowman has a new sign of the pitch. He slaps it on the ground softly to first. Sabato gloves it and will take it himself to strand Bethancourt at second. But the iCubs get one back on the Ballesteros home run. One run on one hit. No errors and a man left. We've played five here on Sunday afternoon. It's 3-2 St. Paul on the iCubs Broadcast Network.
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Well, Sanders back to work after a 1-2-3 fifth. The iCubs offense has pulled them back a run closer. They trail 3-2 at this point. And Henry Mendez will be at the plate 0-2. He has grounded a second and struck out looking today. Will Sanders, normally a starting pitcher, a chance to give you some really good length here after starter Jordan Wicks went three innings. Sanders home with his first offering of this frame. It's a bouncing ball hit to third, gloved by the charging Owen Miller. He gets it to first just in time and got Mendez by a half step. One pitch and one out for the iCubs righty as Ben Ross will come back to the plate. A couple of pesky at-bats for Ben Ross this afternoon. 1-for-1 with a single and a walk. Sanders with a deep breath before the windup. And he offers a strike to Ross. Takes all the way, 0-1. Number 30 Twins prospect Ben Ross. Opened the year at Wichita. And looks at a slider for a strike from Sanders, 0-2. Ross was promoted very early in the year, right before that first series against the iCubs in Minnesota on April 24th, after he played the full season in Wichita last year. Former fifth-round pick of the Twins out of Notre Dame, but not Notre Dame in Indiana. 0-2 foul back. This is Notre Dame College in Ohio, a Division II school. He led that team in his final year in OPS slugging, on base percentage, hits, doubles, triples, home runs, RBI, total bases, and runs scored. First player in their program's history to be a two-time Division II All-American. Behind Sanders, 0-2, he looks at a breaking ball in the dirt. All-conference at Springfield Shawnee High in Ohio in both baseball and soccer. And by the way, speaking of soccer, Nick Lovello before the game was flashing some skills. As Ross launches high in the air toward left, driving Brett Bateman back, but he's underneath it on the track and makes the catch. Ross just missed it for the second out of the inning, and with two away, Kala'i Rosario will come to the plate. Rosario 0-for-2 with a couple of strikeouts. Bethancourt set up away. The first pitch on the mid of Bethancourt, but a little bit outside on the breaking ball. It's 1-0. Sanders ready and firing off the outside corner. Two balls and no strikes. iCubs offense, which has been electric this week, held in check for the most part today. Just a couple of solo home runs. Hitters count to Rosario, and he looks at a strike this time, 2-1. But you're hoping if the pitching staff can continue to put up some zeros here, that eventually that offense has a big inning. Got Jonathan Long available on the bench today. The 2-1 pitch, check swing, strike two call. You also have Chaz McCormick on the bench, so a couple of big pinch hitting options for Marty Peavy today if he decides to go that route later on. 2-2 with two outs. Bases clear. Sanders to Rosario. And the slider low and outside. 3-2. Only six splitters today for Sanders. He's thrown the slider more than any other pitch. Payoff to Rosario. He tried it again and missed in the dirt. Rosario draws a two-out walk. Second of the game issued by Will Sanders. In his third inning of work,
brings Tanner Schobel to the plate. Schobel fly to right in the second and then struck out swinging in the fourth.

0: First one home, and in for a strike to Schobel. Schobel taken in competitive balance round B, 68th overall in 2022 by the Twins from Virginia Tech. One strike pitch in there at the knees, and it's even 1-1. There's a Midwest League All-Star when he played in Iowa for Cedar Rapids in 2023. Sanders home off the outside corner. One ball, two strikes. 3-2 St. Paul lead. The I-Cubs have out-hit the Saints 6-5 in this game. Still down a run where it counts. The runner at first was dancing on Sanders. Sanders stepped off the rubber and then lobbed one over to B.J. Murray. Kalai Rosario has stolen one base. Short time at AAA. 1-2. Runner stays put. It's home and outside again. Again, after this game, it'll be a while before the Iowa Cubs take this field. 4-day All-Star break and then a 9-game road trip. Throw to first. And again, B.J. Murray had to go down on a knee to block it. The next home game is the 28th, 16 days from now, against Scranton Wilkes-Barre. They'll make their first visit to Principal Park, the Yankees' AAA affiliate. Big night in that series is backyard baseball on Friday. 2-2 upstairs from Sanders, and the count full on Schobel. There have been a couple of at-bats today where Sanders was way out in front and has ended up full and even walking that hitter on occasion. This will give Rosario a head start at first. There he goes with the payoff pitch. Schobel swings and misses. Sanders struck him out with the slider. That's been his go-to pitch today. And it leaves a man on first. Sanders has three strikeouts in three innings. I-Cubs trail by a run. Back to it with the bats in the bottom of the sixth after a short break on the I-Cubs broadcast network.
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0: Bottom third of the order for the Iowa Cubs in the bottom half of the sixth inning. Eduardo Salazar is into the game now. Third pitcher for the Saints today, and his first offering to Ben Cowles. Missed inside, ball one. Salazar has pitched nine times with the Saints, 12 and a third innings, 10 strikeouts, 9 walks, and 10 hits allowed. Cowles 0 for 2. The second baseman looks at a firm fastball for a strike. That heater from Salazar at 94 miles per hour. A plumber's and steam fitter's pitching change here. 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Cowles looks at a slider away at 88, two balls and a strike. 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A hot shot on a low line to short, caught out of the air by Ross, and Cowles had a hit taken away. 103 off the bat, a sinking line drive that Ross picked off the top of the dirt. And instead of a leadoff single, or maybe even a double if that rolled to the right place, it's a line out to short, and there's one out for Scott Kingery. It was a middle fastball at 95, and Cowles put a good swing on it. Scott Kingery now 0 for 1 with a walk. Kingery back up the middle, and that one will find a hole. It was not hit nearly as hard as the line drive from Cowles, but this one right over the top of second base. And Scott Kingery with a base hit. And a one-out runner for Iowa as Hayden Cantrell, the nine-hitter, will come to the plate. And try and further set the table for the guys at the top of the order. Cantrell doubled in the second, flied out to left in the fourth. Arcia in at third, and Cantrell, the switch hitter, swinging from the left side and coming up empty. It's 0-1. Now we talked about the MLB draft. Always some storylines involving sons of great players and things along those lines as this misses low and outside, and it's 1-1. And I think this was more prevalent back in the day when the draft was 40 rounds, where you would see younger brothers and sons of famous people from an organization playing in the minor leagues. The 1-1 is home and down off the inside corner to Cantrell, ball two. 3-2 St. Paul lead, runner at first with one out. I remember growing up and going to Wisconsin Timber Rattlers games. Ryan Braun's younger brother played there, as did Jonathan Lucroyes, who were, of course, stars for the big league club. This is high to Cantrell, ball three. And there were, not in that same vein, but there were some very recognizable names drafted yesterday. The Giants took Peyton Bonds, the nephew of Barry Bonds. The White Sox drafted Jim Thome's son. 3-1 is hit in the air to the gap in left center, but Mendez has it measured. The left fielder makes the catch, and Cantrell swinging 3-1 flies out to left field. That was a good pitch to hit as well. So far, Salazar has been able to get away with a couple of those, and there are two outs for Brett Bateman at the top of the order. Bateman 0 for 2 with a walk. Salazar ready, belt high, the pitch. And Bateman poked it foul off the end of the bat back toward the sweet level when it's 0-1. Yeah, Landon Thome, drafted by the White Sox in those picks right after the first round. I believe that was the pick that they traded Jacob Gonzalez to Pittsburgh for, a compensatory pick that at one point belonged to the Pirates. And so the White Sox get Rock Chalowski, number one overall, and a high school guy they wanted allegedly in Landon Thome. Arcia still in at third. The 0-1 to Bateman is chopped to first. It's a fair ball, and Sabato literally grabbed it standing on first base. And that brings an end to the iCubs sixth inning. No runs on a hit, one man left. We head to the seventh, one-third of the game remains, with St. Paul holding on to a one-run lead on the iCubs Broadcast Network.
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0: iCubs have gone to the bullpen. Will Sanders is finished after three innings. He allowed one run on one hit, a frustrating run that he allowed in the fourth inning. And that run is the difference right now with St. Paul on top 3-2. Aaron Bummer, the lefty, takes over on the mound. This will be his fourth appearance with Iowa. He's allowed three runs in three innings so far. Ninth hitter Ian Doherty leads off, and he takes a Bummer fastball off the plate at 90 for ball one. Doherty with his first Triple-A hit and RBI single in the fourth inning. Came off of Will Sanders. And again, that was the final run here scored by St. Paul as Bummer misses downstairs 2-0. Top of the order next, the 2-0 pitch over on the lower inside edge for strike one call. Bummer began this year with the Atlanta Braves. Pitched 19 times in the big leagues. He's home with a 2-1, and it's lifted in the air to center. Back on it initially, Triantos. Now he trots in and makes a routine grab. Doherty retired, and there's one down for Kyler Fedko. Fedko at the top of the order, 0 for 3 today, 0 for 4 last night. He is still looking for his first hit in July, which began in the big leagues. Two games here in AAA in the month of July. Dangerous hitter when he's right. Bummer off the outside, quarter 2 and ball 1. Former Connecticut Husky, Kyler Fedko. And in his time in the big leagues this year, he played in 14 games and got 16 at-bats and never did come up with his first big league hit. 1-0 drifts away for ball two. He struck out in half of the at-bats, scored one run, and had one RBI on a sacrifice fly in his major league debut. 2-0 to his second straight hitter. A Bummer deals, and a ball line foul over the head of the on-deck hitter, Wallner. Top 7, 3-2 St. Paul leads. They've been out hit 7-5 by Iowa. Trying to win their second game of the series. 2-1 way outside from Bummer. That breaking ball came out of his hands outside and never came back toward the plate. So it's 3-1. Matt Wallner next. The pitch. Inside corner strike, and it's full 3-2. Each team with a couple of challenges today. St. Paul is without any left. They went 0-2. The I-Cubs have one left. They were incorrect once. Now the payoff pitch with one out. Fetco swings and blasts one way back to left. It is up and out of here, and Fetco with his first hit in July puts St. Paul up 4-2. Bummer trying to come all the way back from behind in the count at 3-1, and he grooved a fastball, and that went 344 feet off the bat of Kyler Fetco. His 16th home run, he now has 46 RBI, and the I-Cubs trail by a pair once again. Now Matt Wallner, 0-2 with a hit by pitch. It's left on left for him. And Bummer comes in on his hands as Wallner jams it foul back toward the catcher. And then ricocheted off of a couple of bodies on its way to the backstop. 0-1 the count. And the I-Cubs will head their separate ways for the All-Star break after today's game. Bummer slings one to the bottom of the zone for a strike. Wallner thought about challenging and can't challenge. They don't have any left, but changed his mind anyways. And again, it was a strike. Now he's behind 0-2. Bummer deals and a slider is punched foul. It sounds like there is at least a decent group staying in Des Moines during the break. Everyone will reconvene in Memphis on Thursday evening. The series begins Friday through Sunday against the Redbirds. 0-2 breaking ball ripped down the right field line at foul near the Saints bullpen. Leg kick and the 0-2, and he struck out Wallner swinging. Second out here in the seventh. Aaron Sabato to the plate with the bases empty. A couple of hits today, both singles for Sabato. Mentioned that the Cubs had drafted a pitcher out of Nebraska yesterday. Bummer, a former Cornhusker. Slings one off the outside corner, ball one. Over 7 years of service time in the big leagues for Aaron Bummer. With the White Sox for 7 years alone and also 3 years in Atlanta. Now behind Sabato, two balls and no strikes. Pitch for the Braves the last 3 years. And a hitter's count to Sabato. Waves through a 2-0 pitch. And that makes it 2-1. With the White Sox over the years, 289 games at a 3.84 ERA. Bummer over a strikeout per inning in that time period as he comes to the back door for a strike. And it's 2-2 on Sabato. Certainly looks like St. Paul is going to run Salazar back out to the mound after his score this sixth inning. It'll be 2-3-4 for the I-Cubs. Murray, Ballesteros, and Miller coming up in the home half of the seventh. Right now, 4-2 St. Paul lead. And the 2-2 pitch from Bummer. Line foul straight back into the net by Sabato. It stays 2-2. Bethancourt set up on the inside part of the plate, and bummer deals. This ball ripped on a line into left field, and that'll get down on a hop picked up by Bateman, and a good play out there in left, holding Sabato to a single. Third hit of the game for Aaron Sabato. And a nice round of applause for that play by Bateman in left. Orlando Arcia now 1-for-3 with a two-run double back in the third. That's a big swing in this game. Came with two outs and gave St. Paul a 2-1 lead as this is outside for bummer ball one. The iCubs have scored on two solo home runs today. St. Paul with a solo home run this inning from Kyler Fetko. 1-0 to Arcia. There's a strike. St. Paul has been frustrated for much of this series. And they're trying to bookend it with wins on Tuesday and Sunday as backdoor slider caught the outside black, and it's 1-2 to Arcia. Meanwhile, the iCubs would love to pull off a comeback here and just roll into that All-Star break with five straight wins. Here comes Bummer, popped up foul by Arcia behind home plate. Bummer again after a deep breath. 1-2. Backdoor slider missed away. Two balls and two strikes.

0: Here's a breaking ball. Awkward swing by Arcia, and he went too far. He's down on strikes here in Bummer. Couple of punch outs in the seventh, but he allows a solo home run to Kyler Fetko, and St. Paul at the stretch leads 4-2 on the iCubs broadcast network.
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0: Heart of the order for the Iowa Cubs here in the seventh. They trail St. Paul 4-2 in the series finale. B.J. Murray, Moises Ballesteros, and Owen Miller coming to the plate. B.J. Murray 0-3. It's still Eduardo Salazar on the mound. His first pitch, and Murray drives it in the air, high to center field. Fetko back on it to the warning track, to the wall, and he has room and makes the catch for out number one. Boy, did B.J. Murray give that one a ride to straightaway center. If he gets out in front a little bit, it's likely another home run. Instead, that one goes just shy of the center field wall, and Murray is 0-4, and he'll need some help from his teammates to get another chance today to extend that hitting streak. Here's Moises Ballesteros, who has a solo home run already in this contest. That was in the fifth inning. It brought the iCubs within one. Then Kyler Fetko hit a solo home run in the top of this seventh inning, and that pushed the St. Paul lead back to two. A one to Ballesteros, and he takes a heater elevated about letter high for ball one. Now right-hander tossing for St. Paul. 1-1 to Ballesteros. Downstairs with the changeup, misses Salazar. Of course, all this talk about the All-Star game in Philadelphia this week. Going to be missing some big names, but still always a fun time as this misses inside ball three. And, of course, once that's finished, the All-Star game in 2027 is set for Wrigley Field. And a swing by Ballesteros sends one foul. Of course, the labor negotiations are going to be imperative for that game to actually happen at Wrigley Field next year. Payoff pitch to Bally, and he popped it up foul again, out of play left side. Still 3-2 with one out here in the seventh. The problem is they announced the host for the All-Star game several years out, so if you can't play it, then it probably goes back behind that lineup of cities that have already been announced. 3-2. Outside ball four, Ballesteros draws a walk, brought to you by Fidium Business, and the iCubs have a man on with one out of the seventh. Owen Miller coming to the plate, 1-3 with a base hit. Miller singled back in the third. That got him his 13th straight game with a hit. Now trying to do some damage with a man on. He got a good pitch to hit on the first one and fouled a pass ball back to the screen. Salazar peeks over at first and now delivers. And Miller with a drive to left center. This got off his hands and Mendez there in the gap to make the running catch. And there are two outs for Christian Bethencourt, who certainly has the power to tie this one up. And he has done plenty of damage in this series already. Had three home runs in a two-game span. In a three-game span, he had 10 RBI earlier this week. He's hit 11 out of the park this year. And if he can time up a Salazar fastball, look out. The first one here, off the inside edge, ball one. And they went to the sinker down and in at 94. 4-2 Saints lead by Asteros, the runner at first. And after a deep breath, Salazar fires upstairs with a breaking ball. He's behind 2-0 on Bethencourt. James Triantos on deck. He's having a big day as well. Hitters count for Bethencourt. Here it comes, outside, ball three. That's been an issue for Salazar at times, and already a walk this inning. And they have the right-hander tossing in the pen before this 3-0 pitch. Bethencourt swings, hits a big chopper up the middle. The shortstop Ross out in center field makes the catch and throws to

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Vince Riley takes over on the mound for the Iowa Cubs in the top of the eighth. It's 4-2 St. Paul on top. And it'll be Hendry Mendez, then Ben Ross, and Kalahi Rosario here for the St. Paul Saints. Mendez 0-for-3 today. And Riley out of the stretch with the first pitch in the eighth. Outside corner strike from Riley at 92 miles per hour, and it's 0-1. Vince Riley pitching for the ninth time since coming up from Double A Knoxville, 1-1 with a 5.91 ERA. Trying to keep this a two-run game. And Riley bounced one in front of the plate. Looked like he slipped on the follow-through, and it's even on Mendez, who has struggled both against lefties. He was facing Jordan Wicks to start the game today and during day games this year. Both averages in those scenarios under 220. Looking for his first hit today, the 1-1 from Riley, and he went down to get a slider and popped it foul, and it's 1-2. Riley in 10 and two-thirds innings, 11 walks, 8 strikeouts. Just a couple of rough outings in there. Otherwise, he's been very good. Big shift for the infield. 1-2 is down and away. 89 from Riley with the off-speed, and it's even again to the leadoff hitter, Hendry Mendez. And the iCubs have had plenty of chances in this game. Just a couple of solo home runs, though. They've left 9 on base. 2-2 from Riley, and a swing and a miss from Mendez, and Riley starts the eighth with a strikeout. iCubs pitching now with 10 strikeouts in the game, make that 11. Meanwhile, they have only struck out one time at the plate themselves. Yet St. Paul with a two-run advantage as Ben Ross will step in, 1-for-2 with a single and a walk. He has scored a run. The infield, again, shaded a little bit to the pole side as Ross takes down it outside. High leg kick, Ross hammers this. Deep to left center field. Triantos chasing it back. He'll turn around, and it is up and out. A home run for Ben Ross. Second straight inning with a solo home run for the Saints against the iCubs bullpen, and that stretches the lead to 5-2. Ross 101 off the bat, 400 feet to left center field. Deep part of the ballpark and up over the big wall. A sinker that sat up and in. And Ross with home run number 8. Now it's Kalahi Rosario

0: And he takes high, a tight ball one. So the I-Cubs with some work to do now. They do have a couple of the big bats on the bench again today, and Jonathan Long and Chaz McCormick. 1-0 from Riley outside off the plate, and it's even 1-1. Or pardon me, now he's behind 2-0 on Rosario. Cutter running off the outside edge. Riley from the belt, 2-0 to Rosario. And he came inside. That gets away from Bethancourt all the way to the backstop. Three balls and no strikes. And the next time these two teams play, it'll be at the Field of Dreams in Dyersville on August 11th. Rosario the other way. A sharp ground ball past the diving Cowles into right field for a base hit. And an opposite field single for Rosario, who's had a tough series. Playing time at the AAA level has been not quite frequent. They've had a ton of depth, obviously more time available with Walker Jenkins going to play in the Futures game today in Philadelphia. So man on with one out for Tanner Schobel, 0 for 3. Riley giving up back-to-back hits, and he came inside and almost hit Schobel with the first one here. And it's 1-0. Riley behind in the count again. And that game at the Field of Dreams in August will open the final series of the year between these two clubs. The rest of the series will be played in this ballpark Wednesday through Sunday. Again, 2-0. And Riley outside once more. Three balls and no strikes. Ian Doherty, the catcher on deck, the number nine hitter. Give up any more damage here, and those odds of a comeback reduced quite a bit. Even for an offense that's been very explosive the last couple of weeks. Here's a ground ball to short. That should help. Kingery to Cowles for one on to first. And a double play ends the inning. 6-4-3. A double play brought to you by Roto-Rooter Des Moines. And the I-Cubs and Vince Riley get out of trouble, having allowed just one run in the inning. But St. Paul's opened up a now 5-2 lead. And the I-Cubs six outs to work with when we come back on the I-Cubs Broadcast Network.
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0: St. Paul back to the bullpen. Their fourth pitcher of the game will take over, and this is going to be the right-hander Cody Larrison, who has pitched once in this series already. He gets Triantos, followed by Cowles, and then Kingery. iCubs now trail by three, giving up runs in back-to-back innings late in the game. And Larson home out of the stretch. Triantos had one in on his hands and poked it foul over to the right side. The infield is hooked around to the left. Triantos, two extra base hits today. And Larson to the plate, and that's slap foul. And Triantos quickly behind 0-2. Sinker at 96 on the upper part of the inside corner. Larson this year, six games, a 9.45 ERA. He's allowed eight runs on nine hits in 6 2/3 innings. But ahead 0-2 on Triantos, a breaking ball ripped in the air down the left field line. Triantos got a late start on the run, and it did hook foul. Triantos was standing in the batter's box watching it, and then about halfway on the ball's journey toward left, he took off and, in sort of a panic, started to make his way to first just in case. Larson lifts that front gloved hand up in front of his body and then whips the back arm around. As he fires outside at 94, ball one. Larson made his big league debut last year, five games with the Twins. This year, 15 games in Minnesota out of the bullpen, a 4.86 ERA over a strikeout per inning. 1-2 for Triantos, and a fastball punched foul again. Cubs enter the All-Star break with a win today. Over the Reds, they are five behind Milwaukee at the break. Larson still ahead 1-2, and he drops a bender down low to Triantos. The count even, Larson deals. Triantos a humpback line drive to short. Caught by Ross, who jumped in the air to pull it down, and there's one away. A good at bat by Triantos and decent contact in the end, but nothing to show for it except one out for Ben Cowles. 0 for 3 today, a hard hit ball his last time up. First pitch strike, and it's 0-1 on Cowles. Larson comes back, and this is hit in the air to right center by Cowles. Fedko on the run, back to his left. He has room, makes the catch, two down. Now, the iCubs offense that has been, again, potent all series long has not been that today. Only a couple of solo home runs as far as the reason they have scored today. Scott Kingery, 1-for-2, a single and a walk. They have not really put together a sustained rally in this game. Early innings, they had men all over the base paths, but settled for one run. Here's a broken bat flare up the middle and caught by the second baseman, Schobel. A quick 1-2-3 inning for Lorison. And we'll head to the ninth with St. Paul on top, 5-2 today in the series finale on the iCubs Broadcast Network.
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0: Lefty Antoine Kelly will enter the game for the Iowa Cubs in the ninth. They trail St. Paul 5-2. Kelly, who allowed a run earlier in this series, been outstanding since joining the Iowa Cubs. You'll get Doherty, Fedko, and Wallner. 9-1-2 as St. Paul tries to add a little bit more cushion here in the visitors' half of the ninth. Doherty 1-for-3 with an RBI. And Kelly, the big lefty, fires off the outside corner, ball one. Kelly, 6'5", a native of Chicago. Second-round pick of Milwaukee. But started this year with the Dodgers. And he's home with a 1-0. An awkward check swing and a miss by Doherty makes it 1-1. Kelly, a 3.63 ERA in 32 AAA games this year. He has worked 34 and two-thirds innings with 36 strikeouts. Home with a 1-1 and a swing and miss again by Doherty. In his time only with Iowa, 1-0 with a 1.32 ERA, just two runs allowed in 13 and two-thirds innings. One, two from Kelly, swing and a miss, strike three. 96 right by Doherty for out number one. You look at sort of the base numbers to the game today from the iCubs pitching staff. They have 12 strikeouts, only two walks, and they've given up nine hits. And you'd feel like just based on those numbers, they'd be in pretty good shape today, but they trail 5-2. Kyler Fedko has a home run, 1-for-4 today. And he looks at a heater up high from Kelly at 95. It's 1-0. That was Fedko's 16th of the year. Been with the big league club for a good chunk of time. Rejoining St. Paul this week. Kelly on the way, and a ball rocketed back up the middle into center field, a base hit. Cut off on the run by Triantos. But Fedko, who had been hitless in July, entering his seventh inning at bat, hit a home run in that at bat, and now has two hits in a row. Left-handed hitter in Matt Wallner at the plate, 0-for-3 with a hit-by-pitch. First one here inside, and he stumbles out of the way. I can't imagine you have a comfortable at-bat after you get hit in the helmet that same day. Probably a good time for the break. Get away from it a little bit. The pitch inside, and again, he went stumbling backward. Can't blame him. Kelly's 1-0. He's upstairs and off the outside corner for ball two. Sabato next, having a big game. Three hits. Runner already at first with one out on the 2-0 from Kelly. There's a strike, and it gets him on the board. To Matt Wallner, 2-1 the count. Two balls and a strike, Kelly on the way. Broken bat, soft roller to second. Cowell's only chance is to first, and he takes care of Wallner with Fetko advancing to second and now in scoring position. And two outs for Aaron Sabato. Want to be careful with him. And a base hit here likely adds another run to the tally. Saints already up three. And the iCubs will have Cantrell and then the top of the order. Bateman and Murray, Ballesteros after that. First pitch from Antoine upstairs, ball one. Right-hander has been tossing in the bullpen for the Saints. It looks like they'll go to the bullpen one more time as well. Kelly checks on Fetko. And the 1-0 pitch, Sabato got underneath it, a sky-high pop-up to short. Gingery camped, reaches up, makes a one-handed catch, and the inning is over. No runs on one hit, no errors to demand left on base. One more chance for the iCubs today. They're down three, heading to the bottom of the ninth on the Iowa Cubs Broadcast Network.
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0: Well, Trent Baker is the pitcher to try and finish this one off for the St. Paul Saints. Baker this year 3-3 with a 6.34 ERA. It'll be Cantrell, Bateman, and Murray at least in the ninth for the iCubs. Baker has three saves. He's also blown three saves this year. The first pitch to Cantrell upstairs at 92 miles per hour, ball one. Baker with 32 strikeouts in 38 innings. Opponents hitting 315 against him. Over on the first base side of the rubber with Arcia in at third. The 1-0 to Cantrell gets in on his hands and he pops it up. Behind third, Arcia turned around. He finds it on the edge of the grass and makes the catch, one away. A good start for Trent Baker as Cantrell gets way under a fastball and drops to 1-for-4 today. So one out for Brett Bateman at the top of the order. Arcia will come back in on the edge of the grass. Here it is. Baker upstairs to Bateman. Ball one. 0-for-3 for Brett. He did walk. In the first at bat today for an iCubs hitter back in the first. 1-0 here. And a foul tip by Bateman into the mid of Doherty, who hangs on. You need a couple of base runners to get the tying run to the plate. And then, again, you have some big hitters on the bench today. 1-1 from Baker now. Bateman on the ground, up the middle into right center field. There's one. As Kyler Fetko, the center fielder, cuts it off. Brett Bateman with a base knock. And now B.J. Murray will get another chance to extend his on-base streak. 0 for 4 today. His last at-bat resulted in a fly ball that landed in the glove of Kyler Fetko against the right center field wall. Now, any way he can get on base here and bring the tying run to the plate will be welcome for the Iowa Cubs. He has flied out twice, grounded out, and struck out. Baker fires, and it's low and outside to Murray, ball one. And something to keep in mind here, Iowa has one challenge left. St. Paul does not have a challenge remaining. Bateman a decent lead at first. And Murray golfs one to the gap in left center field. Fetko trying to track it down. He will not. It bangs off the wall. On his way to third goes Bateman. He's in standing up. P.J. Murray with a double. And the tying run will come to the plate in the ninth. Murray extends his on-base streak to 26 in a row with a booming double off the wall in left center field. But did he hammer that? Just didn't have any height on it, or else I would have had a chance to get up and out of here. Well, now the tying run will step in the form of Moises Ballesteros. Ballesteros today is 2 for 3 with a home run. Only one out as Baker readies and delivers. Ballesteros sat on a strike 0-1. Yet Baker has split his save situations. He's been successful three times. He has blown it three times. Ballesteros waiting. The 0-1 off the outside corner, and it's even, a ball and a strike. The I-Cubs try to finish the half with a flourish. 1-1 for Bally. First base open. Outside again, two balls and a strike. Owen Miller has been one of the most clutch hitters this year for Iowa. He's on deck. Ballesteros trying to do a little bit of damage here. It's a 2-1 count in his favor. The pitch, up and away, ball three. Pressure starts to ramp a bit for Baker. A walk brings the winning run to the plate. It's a 3-1 count to a dangerous hitter, the pitch. And it's outside, ball four. Ballesteros draws a walk. Three in a row have reached with one out of the ninth. And now the winning run steps to the plate. But first, a visit from the pitching coach. Carlos Hernandez making his way out to the mound. Catcher Doherty and the first baseman Sabato are entering the mix. Baker, after that walk, Miller 1 for 4. Again, he has been clutch all season long. And he's had some near misses as well to drive in the tying or the winning run, where on two occasions Kevin Alcantara was thrown out of the plate. Tying run at first. Winning run in the box, the pitch. And Miller goes after the first one and lofts it foul out of play to the right side. Strike one. With the bases loaded this year, Miller hitting 375, one grand slam. The 0-1 pitch, Miller on a line into right, a base hit. One run is in. They're going to try to score a second. The throw goes to third, and sliding in and out there is Ballesteros. Oh, no. Two runs score on the play, but the I-Cubs make the second out of the inning at third base. Owen Miller drives in a pair. And it's a one-run game with a tying run at second. But, boy, were the I-Cubs set up in great shape here in the ninth. until Ballesteros was cut down on the throw to third. Man, oh man, that one stings as Christian Bethencourt will step in. With two outs and the tying run on second, it's now a 5-4 game, but you would have had two on base if not for the out at third. Bethencourt ready. The pitch from Baker. It's in for strike one. Miller has good speed at second. Bethencourt today without a hit. 0-3. Waiting for the 0-1 pitch. He swings and misses, and Baker is one strike away. If Ballesteros gets into third, you're in awesome shape to tie the game. If he stopped at second, you're still in pretty good shape with two on and one out. And now you're going to have to do it with two outs. And it's 0-2 as Baker fires, swing and a miss, strike three. Bethencourt down on strikes, and the I-Cubs unable to come all the way back. And they lose the series finale against St. Paul. They will head into the All-Star break, having split their first 18 games of the second half. A ninth inning rally for the I-Cubs. It comes up just short today. A big out on the bases with Ballesteros thrown out trying to go to third for out number two. And then Christian Bethencourt strikes out swinging. And the I-Cubs fall 5-4. St. Paul dropped four in a row in this series. They win the first and the last contests, however, and it's a 5-4 win for the Saints. We'll take a break. We're officially in the All-Star break. Post-game show is coming up next on the iCubs Broadcast Network.
18: 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Stay tuned. 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
0: We welcome you back to Principal Park as the Iowa Cubs post-game show gets underway. The I-Cubs fall today in the series finale 5-4. Boy, did they have some chances in this one, including in the ninth, but they come up one run short in the final game before the break. We'll take a look at the box score to begin our post-game programming. St. Paul, 5 runs on 10 hits, no errors. They left 7 on base. Meanwhile, the I-Cubs with 4 runs on 10 hits and 1 error, and they stranded 10. Winning pitcher out of the bullpen for St. Paul today, Matt Bowman. He improves to 2-2. A tough luck loss for Jordan Wicks. He falls to 0-7. The game was saved by Trent Baker, his fourth of the year. played in 2 hours and 47 minutes in front of a crowd of 4,562 on an 87-degree afternoon here in the state capital of Iowa. Looking at some of the individual standouts in this one for the St. Paul Saints today, three hits for Aaron Sabato, also two hits and a home run for Kyler Fetko. They also got a solo home run in this game from Ben Ross. That came in the eighth inning, and boy, did that turn out to be a big insurance run for the St. Paul Saints. Also two hits for Ross, and I mentioned two hits for Kyler Fetko. For the iCubs today, two hits each for Moises Ballesteros, Owen Miller, and James Triantos. Ballesteros and Triantos each with one RBI. Ballesteros hit his first AAA home run of the year. Owen Miller stretched his hitting streak to 13 straight games and finished with two RBI. He had a big two RBI single in the ninth. However, a massive play by the right fielder Kalahi Rosario cut down Moises Ballesteros at third for the second out, and that really put the iCubs behind the eight ball in that ninth inning. Also, B.J. Murray extends his on-base streak to 26 straight games with a double in the ninth with one out. So Murray, again, continues to swing a hot bat. He will head into the All-Star break, leading the International League in batting average. On the mound, Jordan Wicks allowed two runs on four hits in three innings. He struck out five. Again, he took the loss. Will Sanders followed. He allowed one run in three innings of work, only one hit given up by Sanders. Aaron Bummer allowed a run in one inning. So did Vince Riley, and then Antoine Kelly threw a scoreless top of the ninth. Any of those guys out of the bullpen put up a zero, and the iCubs very well might have won this ballgame. Meanwhile, for St. Paul, Aaron Rozek at his second start allowed one run in four innings on the hill. Matt Bowman also allowed a run in one inning of work. Eduardo Salazar threw two scoreless. Cody Larson with an inning scoreless. And then Trent Baker walked the tightrope but able to avoid giving up the lead in the ninth. One inning, two runs allowed on three hits, and he earned the save. With the win, St. Paul now 8-9 in the second half. They are 50-41 on the season. Meanwhile, the iCubs dropped to 9-9 in the second half, and they are 39-51 on the year. We'll take a break, come back, and walk you through this one in some more detail. Close played game, but St. Paul, a little bit too much to overcome this afternoon. We'll talk about it next on the iCubs Broadcast Network.
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0: We're back once again at Principal Park. The iCubs fall today in the series finale, 5-4, the final, as St. Paul bookends this series with wins on Tuesday and Sunday. We'll take you back through the ballgame. The iCubs trying to head into the All-Star break, winners of five in a row, and they would get off to a good start today. They scored first in the bottom half of the second against Aaron Rozek. It was James Triantos leading off that inning with a solo home run, his seventh of the year, and it gave the iCubs a 1-0 advantage. But St. Paul bounced back with two outs in the top of the third. Jordan Wicks, who has struggled against St. Paul this year in his first three starts, had been throwing the ball well, and there was nobody on with two outs when a pitch got away from him. It hit Matt Wallner in the helmet. Wallner was okay. He ended up staying in the game and finishing the contest, but Wicks was clearly shaken on the mound. He was bent over, hands on knees, apologized to Wallner several times, and from that point forward, a couple of hits from St. Paul allowed them to take the lead. Aaron Sabato followed with a line drive single to right. And then Orlando Arcia snuck a ground ball inside the third and down the left field line for a two-run double, and it was 2-1 Saints. They added to that lead in the top of the fourth against Will Sanders. This was the frustrating inning for Sanders. He walked the leadoff hitter, struck out the next two batters, and then threw a wild pitch with a nine-hitter at the plate. That moved Ben Ross to second, and then Ian Doherty with his first triple-A hit, a soft line drive just out of the reach of the third baseman, Owen Miller, scored a run. That made it 3-1 Saints. The iCubs, though, using a solo home run again, would get one back in the fifth. Moises Ballesteros took Matt Bowman deep to center field, and it was a 3-2 game with the St. Paul Saints on top. Neither team scored in the sixth. St. Paul then added to their lead in the seventh and the eighth. They got solo home runs, first from Kyler Fetko off of Aaron Bummer, and then from Ben Ross off of Vince Riley to build their largest lead of the game at 5-2. They brought Trent Baker in out of the bullpen in the ninth. Hayden Cantrell popped out on the second pitch of the inning, but then the iCubs started to threaten. Brett Bateman singled. B.J. Murray ripped a double off the wall in left center field, and Moises Ballesteros walked to load the bases with one out. The clutch Owen Miller came to the plate. He punched a soft single into right. It scored two, but Ballesteros, trying to go to third on the play, was cut down on a good throw by Kalahi Rosario, the right fielder. That was a very costly second out in the inning. And then Christian Bethencourt at the plate. He had a massive week for the iCubs, but not this time. He strikes out swinging, and the game comes to an end. Baker earns his fourth save, and the iCubs settle for four wins in six games in this final series before the break. 5-4 the final. St. Paul beats the iCubs, and we are now officially in the All-Star break. We'll tell you what's coming up next for the Iowa Cubs after a short break. We'll also take one more look at the out-of-town scoreboard and then wrap things up here from downtown Des Moines. This is the iCubs postgame show on the Iowa Cubs Broadcast Network.
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0: Casey Kevin, you at Principal Park in Des Moines one more time on the Iowa Cubs postgame show. We'll take a look at the out-of-town scoreboard now after the iCubs lose this one. Despite a late comeback effort in the ninth, they fall 5-4. 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A check of the International League scoreboard first. Most of these games have gone final. In fact, everything has wrapped up today. Norfolk and Syracuse had their game canceled. Gwinnett took down Memphis 7-2. It was Scranton-Wilkes-Barre with a big comeback win, 8-7 over Buffalo in 10. Also a 10-inning game walked off by Worcester in the bottom half of that first extra frame. 6-5 was the final in favor of the WooSox. Omaha beats Louisville 7-2. It was Charlotte 12 and Nashville 4 down in North Carolina. In a rain-shortened 8-inning game, Durham squeaks by Jacksonville 5-4 to remain comfortably out ahead of everyone in the second half standings. Lehigh Valley outslugs Columbus 15-3. And Indianapolis one-hit Toledo in a 5-0 win for the Indians this afternoon. Single-A Myrtle Beach hosting Fredericksburg tonight at 5:35 to close their pre-All-Star break portion of the schedule. High-A South Bend finished today after a 5-2 win at Cedar Rapids. They finished with 5 hits in the game. Nobody had multiple knocks and 3 different players with an RBI for the South Bend Cubs, including Jose Escobar, who is still hitting .341 there. In high A, Justin Florentino struck out 6, allowed just 1 run over 4 innings as the starter. Double A Knoxville fell to Biloxi 3-1 as they close their pre-break portion of the schedule. Just 3 hits for Knoxville, only 3 hits for Biloxi as well. The bullpen very good today for Knoxville, including a perfect inning from Ryan Jensen. But again, not enough offense today for Knoxville. Cubs beat the Reds 8-4, the final in Cincinnati. So based on a 14-5 loss by Milwaukee at Pittsburgh, the Cubs enter the break just 5 games out of first. In the ninth, the Braves have a 4-3 lead over the Cardinals. Astros and Rangers are tied at 4 in the eighth. The Giants and Rockies are tied at 1 after 4. The Dodgers heading to the fourth with a 3-0 lead over the Diamondbacks. And in the fourth inning, it's the Padres 3 and the Blue Jays 1. Orioles upend the Royals 8-2. Yankees get by the Nationals 5-3. In 10 innings, the Red Sox take down the Mets 3-2. It was the Guardians 5-2 over the Marlins. Phillies blanked the Tigers 5-0. Tarek Skubal took the loss. Zach Wheeler earned his 10th win. Seattle beat Tampa Bay 8-2. The Twins doubled up the Angels 4-2. They're now a game under 500. And the White Sox entered play today tied for first. They get a 9-1 win over the A's and are 50-45 heading into the break. That's your Mercy One out-of-town scoreboard for today. Well, the iCubs will have off until Friday night when they hit the road to begin a 9-game trip. Their first contest at Memphis to take on the Redbirds, a team they split with here at home. They are the first half champion, off to a bit of a slow start here in half number two. They lost again today. The iCubs will play 3 over the weekend in Memphis and then head to Gwinnett to take on the Braves AAA affiliate, their first time visiting Gwinnett since they became a part of the International League together following the COVID-canceled season in 2020. So again, the iCubs return to action at 7:05 Friday night at Memphis. We'll get pitching matchups later on this week. But our pregame show brought to you by Yuengling will get on the air at 6:40 Central Time on the iCubs radio network. That includes Hope 940, 93.7 The Outlaw, and of course, iowacubs.com worldwide. 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For Brian Williams back in the studio, Jason Kemp signing off from Principal Park here in downtown Des Moines. We'll talk to you again on Friday night from Memphis. Until then, have a great week, everyone. This has been Iowa Cubs Baseball on the iCubs Broadcast Network.
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2: 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My guest is Eric Hoag, the president of Colorado Christian University. We'll talk about what he calls noble masculinity from a biblical perspective on The Plumb Line.
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2: 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On today's edition of The Plumb Line, I'm your host, G. Rudolph, and I am very excited to have Eric Hoag joining with me. And Eric is president of Colorado Christian University, one of the wonderful Christian universities that is out there, and looking forward to hearing not only a little bit about Eric and the university, but about our subject here, which I'm just going to call noble masculinity, because I believe that's what you called it, Eric. So we'll talk about noble masculinity from a biblical worldview. Welcome to the broadcast.
5: Hey, Jay, it's good to spend time with you on a topic that, you know, has not only grabbed our hearts, it should be grabbing the church's heart. So I think in many ways becoming a good conversation in just the general culture. So always good to spend time with you, work you do, brother.
2: Mm-hmm. Thank you so much. Well, and this is such an important subject. I know when I launched The Plumb Line, which was just a few years back, one of the questions that people were asking me was, what are you going to talk about? How are you going to have enough topics for a daily show and discussion about issues from a biblical worldview? And I simply said, I don't think there'll be any shortage of that. And the other thing that they said was, well, I hope you address fatherlessness. And so many people recognized the difficulties that our society faces, many of them having a root that relates to a lack of, whether it's a lack of a father entirely or fathers who are there, you know, present in the home, but they're only physically present. They aren't really engaged. And so that is at the root, I would imagine, of at least a portion of what you want to talk about today. Mm.
5: Yeah, I think there's a byproduct of the lack of boys and males engaging into what God has created men to be. And I think it has led to fatherlessness. It's been a number of generations where, you know, boys have been In many ways, we describe it this way. You know, they're locked in the basement. They're really good at being Madden, and they play at failure to launch, lack of identity, increased depression, undereducated, and I can address all of these issues just over the past 10 to 12 years. And so it leads to boys who never mature to the point that they want to embrace or procure what masculinity is. And in many ways, they have allowed, or we have allowed, culture to deplatform masculinity and redefine it. There's a fear mechanism that if you stand up for the fact that God created mankind, or the human act of the Imago Dei, and he did so by making them male and female, which means the and word means they're different, and they have different roles and different intentionalities and different areas to play in the covenant we call marriage. But if you talk too loudly about that, then there's adjectives tossed your way. You're told to grow quiet, sit down, and embrace the deplatformed position of what masculinity is being called today by this culture. And that's been dangerous for a number of generations now.
2: Exactly. Well, I think, you know, as a man myself, I think how difficult it is to live as a man of God, even, you know, with decent examples that I have had around me. And then I think of all those who have not had, you know, maybe they don't have any examples right now, or growing up, they didn't have any examples of, you know, what it means or looks like to live as a man of God. And, you know, it's hard for me to imagine if you didn't have any mentors, any examples of that, how you can do that.
5: Well, you know, boys or males are different. Men like role models. We like to read history books. We follow athletes. We actually are better at the psychological term of mirroring things. Let me give you an example. My passed 2 years ago, and so my dad, totally different than me, he was a wear guy, sheet metal, built the company. He was marvelous. I miss him. He was great. And I'm more white collar. So we were different in our style. But we were same in the fact of masculinity. My dad would tell me all the time, he'd say, son, be a leader and not a follower, but for one. Follow Jesus, but be a leader. You've been born, you're being raised, you're being nurtured to lead. And there is an element in masculinity that boys and men like to lead. The world's calling that, you know, dominant bravado. I call it moxie. And it's different than the prescribed, I guess, negative term of, you know, male empowerment, right? Moxie is I'll use an example here, Jay. It's a quarterback, if you like sports, quarterback, right? On a football team. There's a lot of quarterbacks that have really strong arms, really strong arms. I mean, they can fire the football. They can rip it. You know, they can throw like a pitch off the mound for baseball, but, you know, football's not baseball. And those quarterbacks can make it to the NFL, but they tend not to be successful because that's bravado, just firing the football all the time. Your better quarterbacks, maybe even a Tom Brady, has finesse and touch and understands how to lead the receiver. Sometimes they put an arc on the ball because he needs to drop in and not be fired. That's moxie. The ability to be strong, to be a leader, to be determined, to embrace that challenge, and to be strong where you need to be strong, but also to add finesse in life. So back to my dad was a strong leader, but he hugged me. He prayed with me. He cried with me. He nurtured me. He put finesse in my life. He put the arch on the ball. He led me with the pass. That's moxie, and that's what masculinity needs to be, and that's what we're missing in today's culture.
2: Yeah. As you were sharing that, my mind was just going to what the Apostle Paul had to say in 1 Corinthians chapter 11. Some translations say something to the effect of follow me as I follow Christ. I'm looking at the ESV. It says, be imitators of me as I am of Christ. And that really speaks to what we're trying to accomplish here. We want both a human role model that we can look to, you know, someone else who's seeking to follow Christ that can be a great mentor or model for us, but also the reality that no matter how well that person does, even if it's the Apostle Paul, ultimately we, you know, are following Christ.
5: Yeah, but it, you know, you get in conversations and I'll get in circles, you know, men, or, you know, I'll meet some parents, and I'll tell you a story about a parent that came to one of our world changer events here at Colorado Christian University, and daughter in. But if you get in those circles, the conversation that males exchange is great respect for strength, strategy, intellect, but I also believe integrity, truth tellers, achievement, honesty. We sit back and we love the fact that the star athlete or the lead politician loves his family and loves his kids. And deep inside we go, Lord, that is a great example for me as a male. I want to mirror that. Of course, culture and temptation and all of the elements that weigh in on men today can come in and upend that. And we've seen that, you know, throughout scripture and throughout mankind. But deep within the male is truth and integrity and love, a sincere love, a desire to achieve, to be a procurer of a marriage, a procurer of a family, of children, to protect, to provide, and to prescribe for their future. I was in one of our events for World Changer students that are coming to CCU to consider whether they'll enroll in the fall. And World Changer students are high IQ, high GPA. Father from Seattle, Washington, brought his daughter that day. And as I was giving the introductory speech in our McDonald Performance Hall, about 500 in the theater seating facility, I noticed down front that there were eight young men sitting together, jacket ties, taking notes, in the front row. And I paused in the middle of my speech, walked over, and just addressed them.

0: And he said in the letter, he said, President Hogue, my daughter came to me in tears. It was emotional. She's been considering 6 colleges. And when you address the 8 men down front and you challenge them to be men, biblically focused, biblical masculinity, Jesus is in their lives, and to be excellent in their academics. She teared up and she said, Dad, this is where I want to be because I think I might find my husband there. Jay, that letter's framed in my office because that's a young lady saying, show me a leader who's running after Jesus as my husband and the father of my children and the leader for my family. That is where moxie comes in, and that's biblical masculinity.
1: Yeah, I'll take that a step farther here before we go to the break, because I have heard from young ladies. I have 5 boys and 2 girls in my family, and so our oldest daughter is married already, but the second is not yet, and I know she would concur with this, that's what a young lady really wants to find, especially, you know, obviously a Christian young lady, but I think even, you know, young ladies who aren't Christians recognize and understand the type of man that they want to find is just what you're talking about.
0: Most definitely. I mean, it's comforting. It's endorsing to the marriage. And I have to say, if you just benchmark what a marriage needs to be, you know, that you need not the bravado. You don't need the ruling over people or the dominant. What you need is somebody, young man with confidence, knows who he is in Christ, knows who God is making him to be, knows the journey's going to be rough, embraces failure, benchmarks failure, and then achieves above that benchmark going forward. I think any young lady would say, that's the kind of man I'm looking for to be married to lead a life together and to raise a family.
1: Yeah, beautiful. Well, Eric Hogue, again, is my guest, president of Colorado Christian University, talking about noble masculinity from a biblical worldview on the Plumb Line. And don't go anywhere. We will be right back with more on this discussion here as we look into what the scriptures have to share about every topic and issue we talk about on the Plumb Line. You can reach out and share your thoughts, comments, questions with me. theplumblineradio@gmail.com is that email. Plumb is P-L-U-M-B. theplumblineradio@gmail.com. 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
3: 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I had already reached out to let them live. Someone reached out to me over the weekend and she's like, please don't take those pills. They were talking to me about how they can support us. Me and my husband were in an argument and I ended up taking the first pill. In that moment, I completely broke down. I texted my Let Them Live counselor and I said, I took the

0: pills. Just forget about it. She knew that that wasn't what I wanted. 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Choosing to keep her was definitely the right choice. She's like a little miracle, and God has totally changed our lives. 100%, if it wasn't for Let Them Live, I would have gone through with the abortion.
1: You can make an incredible difference in a mom's life and save a baby when you do something simple. 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Please do that now. Thanks for tuning in to The Plumb Line. I'm your host, Jay Rudolph. My guest is Eric Hogue, president of Colorado Christian University, and looking forward to continuing our discussion here. So we talk about masculinity and what he has entitled in an op-ed piece that appeared for Fox News and called it Noble Masculinity. I like that term. Or, you know, just the discussion that we've had here surrounding really who we want to be as men of God. And for you young ladies or older ladies that are tuning into the broadcast, who you want to find, I guess, or who you want to have for a man of God. And so, you know, some of those tuning in may not be married yet. Others probably, most of my listeners are probably already married, or maybe they're, you know, not going to get married, or they're widows or whatever. But we all have a picture in our minds from the scriptures of what we want a man to be, who we want to be as men, if it's a man tuning in. And so that's what I love about the Word of God. I don't think there's any confusion about what a man of God looks like when we look into His Word, right?
2: Most definitely. Yeah. I got up this morning thinking about our conversation coming up today, and boy, you could look at men of the Old Testament, and it is a cornucopia of obedience and maturation in their walk with God. But there's one thread in all of them. They were committed to, obviously, Yahweh and His call upon their lives. And they wanted to be righteous, and they wanted to honor God, and they wanted to do it in their masculinity. You know, from Jonah to Moses to Joshua, and even, you know, in the New Testament, the Gospels, we see Peter struggle with masculinity. But his passion, was I want to be righteous in my masculinity. I want to be designed to be obedient and to be equipped, that I can be noble in leading the church, in Peter's case, with the gospel, and doing so in a masculine way.
1: Yeah. And again, as you have referenced before, it doesn't mean bravado. It doesn't mean that we have to have this super macho strength that we can bench press. You know, I don't even know how much would be a lot, because I'm not one who bench presses. So I'll give away my lack of doing that by trying to state a figure. So I won't state it. But in reality, what we want to do is a picture of what the Apostle Paul again describes in 1 Corinthians chapter 16. I always appreciate these verses. Seems like you hear these every time at a men's conference, which I guess it makes sense. It says, be watchful, stand firm in the faith, act like men, be strong. And then verse 14, let all that you do be done in love. So you've got this aspect of strength of character. It doesn't mean, you know, necessarily strength in muscles. Well, although I think, you know, I guess you could say that, you know, most men are, and that's the way God created us, is that we would be stronger boned individuals and the like than women. But the strength, I think, that's being spoken of here, or written of, is that strength of character. And then you've got that tenderness as well. Let all that you do be done in love. So it's a real balance and a beautiful picture given to us in just a couple verses there, huh?
2: I mean, being strong in conviction, strong in commitment, strong in being courageous. Yeah, you can be fearful, but overcoming fear, live beyond it. Strong in failure. I mean, there's so many men and boys that I've met that they're fearful of failing. And I tell them time and time again, that's a benchmark in your life. It's okay to fail. You know where your weaknesses are. But strength in having candor, to sit down and look at somebody in the eye and have a deep conversation, even a conflicted conversation. I have great leadership here at the university. In my cabinet, we meet 4 hours on Wednesday. We disagree. We have tough conversations. We're full candor. But we're in the room. We're looking each other in the eye. We're not on our phones. We're not trying to find some kind of podcast hero. We're not looking for Hollywood to tell us what strength is. We're looking at Scripture, and then we're obedient to it. And then we grow in the fact that we sit down and actually have tough conversations. That's strength. And sure, you know, if indeed you can bench press 300 pounds, I can't anymore at 62. I think the best I ever did was about 190, maybe a buck 90 or 200 in high school. But if that's your strength, fantastic. But use that strength in a way that's righteous, not dominant, not narcissistic or self-serving.
1: Yeah, I so appreciate that. And I'm just thinking, too, that it takes a lot more strength to be able to fail and admit it and learn from that failure. I think for me, admitting that I failed in one way or another is about the strongest thing that I can do. It's a lot easier to, you know, try to cover it up or not admit it.
2: Yeah, if I harken back to a couple of stories, and I'll tell you one quickly. When, you know, I was first married, my wife and I, we went through some medical issues with the family. I won't prescribe them in detail here, but that caused us some financial peril to the point that we had to claim bankruptcy. And this is, we were in our 20s. Wasn't significant bankruptcy. I would not go 7 and I would not go 11 because 7 and 11 would alleviate the debt. I went 13, which I simply told the judge, I made promissory notes, but I need some help in paying the bank in time. So I went bankrupt and went 13 and paid it over time. Go fast forward. Over the past 25 years, I've sat over organizations of $50 million, $85 million, and today $135 million. And all of them have been profitable in their operation. Why? Because I knew the pain of failure, Jay. I knew the pain of failure, and I knew that I had to get better at that, even though external circumstances forced it. And so I honed my skills, I got extra education, and then I put myself in scenarios where I had other men hold me accountable. To the point at age 62 today, that story I tell almost every semester in our finance courses, saying that you can grow from your mistakes. God will honor the mistakes in your life, first by his grace, and then secondarily, if you honestly embrace them and repent from them and say, make me better, he will use the weakness and make it a strength for the glory of his name.
1: Yeah. Well, and I want to spend our last couple of segments, the last one for sure, kind of addressing some of the ways that we can grow in our biblical masculinity. And so that's one of them right there is that word accountability that you just mentioned. So I'm not going to dive into that more right now, but we definitely will in the last segment where I want to get some kind of tips and pointers from your experiences and the like. But in this segment, I want to just kind of wrap up this portion by pointing out that we've talked a lot about a biblical perspective on masculinity, and there may be some who have come to this broadcast, Eric, who they recognize their failures, their shortcomings, sins, if you want to call them that, but they have never really taken action. Maybe they've never understood how to overcome that, because we can't. You know, we can try and try and try. Anyone who's tried to beat an addiction or a bad habit or something realizes you can try and try with all your power and all your human might and ability and still fail and come short. And so those types of failures are ones that we need to be strong enough to admit we can't do this on our own. We need someone, and that someone being Jesus Christ. And so as we wrap up this segment, can you just relate to us for the one, or maybe there's a few tuning in, who don't have a relationship with Christ, don't maybe even understand what I mean by that lingo. Tell them a little bit about that, if you would.
2: Well, you know, first of all, there's an enemy that wants to see you wrapped up in your pride. And we've all been there, and it's a tough one for men. But there is a Savior. His name is Jesus. He is both Savior and Lord. He has atoned for all of your failures, all of them. If indeed you feel the tug of the Lord today, that means he has moved upon you. The Holy Spirit is moved within you, so that you would be awakened or renewed or have sight in a dark place or in a dark season to understand that there is grace, atonement already paid, which means that the penalty of your mistakes or your failures or your sin or your vices has already been paid. You just need to get past the pride or past the lie, raise the hand and say, that's me. And that's where freedom begins. And it begins in relationship with Jesus Christ. And as men, we all need brothers. And Jesus is one who have simply said, I will be closer than a brother to you. And that is a great relationship to consider during this broadcast right now. And he's nearby and available to hear your pleas and your prayers and to attend your needs. For he is a good, good God and a wonderful Savior, Jay.
1: Amen, indeed. Well, I want to share, as you were bringing that up, the verses from Colossians chapter 1 came to mind. For he has rescued us from the dominion of darkness and brought us into the kingdom of the Son he loves, in whom we have redemption, the forgiveness of sins. You'll find the couple of verses there in Colossians chapter 1. I think those are good ones for the one tuning in right now to dwell upon who has not yet committed his or her life to Jesus Christ, has maybe not understood what that means. And thank you, Eric, for helping to explain that and helping us to understand what that means. And I'm going to share my email address as we wrap up here. And again, we're going to have a couple more segments to come, so be sure to come back for the next edition of The Plumb Line. But the email where you can reach out to me, we can get together and discuss what's called the gospel, which means good news, the gospel of Jesus Christ. We'll talk about that more together when you reach out. theplumblineradio@gmail.com. That is theplumblineradio@gmail.com. Remember, plumb is P-L-U-M-B, a B at the end of the word plumb. theplumblineradio@gmail.com. 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Have some questions about the message that we call the gospel. Please reach out and connect with me. And even if you just want to say hi, share a thought, question, comment about the broadcast, you can do that at theplumblineradio@gmail.com. 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
1: 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On today's edition of The Plumb Line, I'm your host, Jay Rudolph, and my guest is Eric Hoag, president of Colorado Christian University. We're talking about masculinity from a biblical worldview. And I wanted to start off this segment, Eric, with, and we've referenced this a little bit, but with a bit more detail about the world, the culture that we live in today. And you've mentioned how in our culture today is really down, I guess might be the word to describe what their feelings about masculinity. And so talk with us a little bit about why you think that is in our society, why it is that there is such negativity, I guess, about masculinity.
2: You know, that's a loaded question, Jay. That's a good dissertation in about 150 pages, right?
1: Yes.
2: I think to begin with, culture itself, and I use this term, has deplatformed masculinity. Let me give you an example of deplatformed. So let's say that at a Christian university like Colorado Christian University, we use a platform, and we do, like Salesforce. And let's say that Salesforce would deplatform CCU because we are unapologetically Christian and we hold biblical views that they're against. I'm not saying that that's happening. I'm just using it as an analogy. But they could say, hey, you can't use our platform. We're going to deplatform you. That's what the world has done with masculinity. So the presentation of males in Hollywood has been deplatformed. You never see a male leading and being admired or respected in Hollywood. Same on the screens. Men are always deplatformed. Same on podcasts. Same thing in the news. The passion or desire for culture to have leading men and to have them strong, and I'm saying a few words that might trigger some people, but strong, and we described that earlier, or embrace their masculinity, which means not their narcissism, and take the lead, not by being dominant, but by being fulfilling and procuring the lead. We don't see that anymore. And if that's presented, it's deplatformed. It's not allowed to reach the broadcast, and it's not even narrowcasted anymore. So culture has removed biblical masculinity. Culture has removed the ability for men to see, boys to see, what masculinity is, and it has impacted us in a number of ways. Males are weaker academically. I can get to the vocations and the trades here in a little bit if need be, but when it comes to the ability to attend university and get an under and get a grad and go out and make a difference, there is a weaker academic or an under education of males going on in the culture today. The culture has re-prescribed male interest. And we all know the vices, right? Weed, marijuana, pot, porn, pornography. I might even say phones play into that. Screen time in gaming, where you're engaging with a digital relationship and not a human relationship. So I just gave you about four or five there, the deplatforming, the removal of masculinity, the redescribing of masculinity. So what that has done, and it has caused a lot of the culture when it comes to females to look for masculinity and to accept a lower standard of masculinity. So Jay, to start there, that's what's happened in a very liberal, postmodern exile culture that we live in right now.
1: Yeah. And so how do we speak into that then? Because the other thing, you use that deplatform word, but there's also the cancel culture words too. And so many times if we try to express our feelings about this or opinions about it, or, you know, what the Word of God says about it in particular, we're not going to be heard. So help us to, how do we get the message out? Or, you know, does it come from having good examples for the world to see, or what?
2: So great question. I think there's a populist cry where other people need to stand up and find areas where they can change the direction of masculinity. Hence the reason that from the president's office here at Colorado Christian University, I have commenced with what I'm calling Noble Men. And we're creating curriculum. We're taking a week of chapel in both semesters, Tuesday and a Wednesday and a Thursday. And we're focusing in our chapel and in our D groups, our discipleship groups, and in our psychology, in our MAC program, Master of Clinical Psychology, a curriculum that talks about what biblical masculinity, what does it mean for the boy to become the man, to become the male, to become the leader, not bravado, not narcissism, but moxie, and do so in a sincere fashion. And we're marketing this, Jay. I mean, I'm challenging high school boys that if you want to come to a university and an unapologetic Christian university and you want an excellent academic journey, But along the way, you want to be challenged as a young boy or a young male or a young man to be the man that God has called you to be. Then the extracurricular activities here with our Noble Men program will do just that. We'd love to get you to campus. I think it starts in the church. I think it starts in Christian higher education. And I think it starts politically. We're seeing this with some of our politicians. Sass recently was battling cancer. He is giving interviews, and he's talking about the fact of a lost culture and lost boys. And so Senator Sass has picked up on this. Mike Pence has picked up on this. So in all spheres, this needs to be a conversation. If we don't get back to having a mature, academic, sound, intellectual conversation about this, and in the church, we will find masculinity extinct, whereas right now it's just deplatformed.
1: Yeah. And I've seen, too, that there have been some good organizations developed. And I love what you just expressed that you're going to be doing there at CCU. And because I think a lot of people in society are starting to recognize the results of fatherlessness. And we started off the broadcast with this, whether it's a father completely absent or there in the home but not engaged or involved with the children and the family. People are starting to see the results of that, but there just needs to be a lot more attention in the media and, like you say, in political spheres paid to that, huh?
2: Yeah, you're exactly right. There needs to be themes, you know, built out, or maybe even just categories of attention. You know, here at CCU, we're going to talk about males embracing responsibility. And at the same time, when you embrace responsibility, then you welcome accountability. We're going to talk about the fact that one day you'll be a father. So what is a father's love? What is a father's discipline? What does a father's hug mean, and how often do you get it? I would say as often as you can. The known fact biblically that you need connected to your Creator because He knows your why me. If you're asking why me, your Creator knows your why me. We need to teach men to fight against lies, temptations, evil. We need to build confidence inside of men that you can find truth, know wisdom, and lead wise lives. You need to embrace hard work. I mean, calluses are good. So embrace hard work, and you can have calluses on your hands and on your heart and in your mind. We need to understand the reset of a grace-filled understanding in your walk with Jesus Christ. And we need males to understand it is not bravado. Refuse the narcissism. Embrace the spiritual maturity and have some moxie. It's okay to walk righteously with a little bit of swagger. Hey, just some of the highlights of things we're talking about in our curriculum.
1: Yeah, well, that's fantastic. Well, we're going to spend our last segment addressing some of those things in particular that we can do as men, or the ladies tuning in, that you can encourage gently and tenderly your men to consider participating in, or, you know, things like accountability or finding a good mentor or all those different things we'll discuss in the final segment to come. Eric Hoag is my guest, and he is, again, president of Colorado Christian University. And love to have you look them up, make connection with them. And if you've got a young person, certainly a university that's worthy of being considered to send that young person to. Or if you have your, maybe yourself too, you can go back as an adult as well and take online courses and things like that through Colorado Christian University. Stay tuned, and I'd love to have you reach out and connect with those sponsors of the Plumb Line. During this break, you're going to hear from some ministries and Christian-owned businesses that make it possible for you to be hearing the Plumb Line on the radio. Were it not for them, well, you wouldn't be hearing it on the radio. They cover the very significant cost of airtime for a show that airs all around the country, and so I am so thankful to them. Please reach out to them, say thanks. You do business with them, utilize their services, and support their ministries. Stay tuned. We'll be back in a moment.
4: 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My name is Gary Ingram, and I'm the founder of Love and Truth Network. I know what it's like to hide in deep shame and confusion. Raised in church, I lived a double life, battling unwanted same-sex attraction, porn, and sexual sin for many years, praying for change but finding no real help or solutions from leaders, and rejected by many within the church. 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Healing wasn't instant, but it was real. For more than 12 years, Love and Truth Network has been equipping local churches across the country to do the same for others. 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
1: 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Thanks for joining me for The Plumb Line. I'm your host, Jay Rudolph. Eric Hoag, president of Colorado Christian University, is my guest. We're talking about masculinity from a biblical worldview on this edition of The Plumb Line. And we want to address a few more scriptures here. We've drawn in quite a bit already. And one of these comes out of 1 Corinthians. And I've been thinking as we've been, I've brought up a number of scriptures, and you've brought up some as well, Eric. And a lot of those have been in 1 Corinthians. So I seem to be getting a point here that Paul had a lot to say to the men there about how to live and act like men. That's 1 Corinthians 16 was that act like men verse. But then also I've turned to 1 Corinthians 10 and now 1 Corinthians 13 as well, in conjunction with some verses in Ephesians 4. And both of these have a similar theme, that we need to grow up. It says in Ephesians 4:14, for example, so that we may no longer be children tossed to and fro by the waves and carried about by every wind of doctrine, by human cunning, by craftiness and deceitful schemes. Rather, speaking the truth in love, we are to grow up in every way into Him who is the head, into Christ. And of course, we could read on and on from there. I always encourage people to make sure you look at the context of this. But that verse, or those verses, and then also in 1 Corinthians 13, there's a similar message. The point being is, if you're going to be a man of God, you need to do as instructed there and in the Word of God.
2: You know, Jay, great stuff. Context, you brought up the tool belt, right, to be a good exegete. So in context, Paul's talking to the church in Corinth. Corinth was corrupt, probably pretty similar to our culture in many ways today. And in the church, if you read it slowly, everybody, and you detail it, you had the women who were simply saying, we need some leadership around here. Hey, guys, if you're not going to do it, we'll do it. And Paul was trying to address, I think, the leading ladies of the Corinthians church But at the same time saying, yeah, but we need the men to step up too. And that's when he said to the men, when I was a child, I talked like a child. I thought like a child. I reasoned like a child. And here's the pivot, right? When I became a man, I put away childish things, put them behind me, tossed them aside, threw them out of my life. And today, I think we have a stunted kind of boy to man, man to leading male thing going on in the church. So let me go after the church a little bit. And even in Christ-centered higher education, we don't see the passion or the hunger or the desire for leading men, for men to lead. And there was a reluctance to put away childish things. I'm getting myself in trouble here, Jay. But, you know, just the vices alone that men in their 20s or 30s or 40s find themselves addicted, committed to, enslaved to, those vices, those are vices of childish things, of immaturity. They really are. I'll give you an example. I mean, just the betting alone on the phones these days when you watch a game. And the addicted nature of a leading man in his family losing, wasting, tossing money out of the budget, his stewardship role for the family, all because he wants to place 50 bets during a baseball game on pitches, whether strikes or not. Childish. I mean, just unprovoked immaturity. And so, you know, masculinity is adrift because I think for males, it's caught up in childhood. It's caught up in gaming. It's suspended that I always want to be and feel and do and act like I'm 18 or 22 or 25. Jay, I'm 65. I'm not 18, 20, 25. My responsibilities are different. I don't have the energy or the stamina or the looks or the desire to act like that ever again. Because I want to be at the helm of God, to be a man that is being in a biblical fashion for the family, for my kids, my grandkids, and for my bride. So we just need to educate and challenge our young men to put away childish things. Maybe when you hit puberty and your voice changes, that's when you put them in a box and throw them away, Jay.
1: So in other words, what you're saying is you don't have to wait till 60 or 65 to reach that level of maturity, huh?
2: No, if you have, you've missed it. But the good news of the gospel, grace is still sufficient, even if you're caught up in it. So.
1: Yeah, amen. Well, that leads very nicely into what I want to spend our last few minutes doing. We've brought up some words like accountability and mentorship and things like that, and those are just really of vital importance. It's good to have courses maybe or retreats that you go to and curriculum like you guys are developing and all those things. Those are good as well, but kind of a one-on-one type relationship is absolutely vital, I think, huh?
2: Yeah. My dad would look at me all the time. He's been with Jesus now for 2 years. And he'd say, son, look me in the eye. Do not lie. Just tell me the truth. The truth always leads, Eric. Sunshine is a good disinfectant. And I'd rather know up front the tough stuff so we can get to it right away and address it. You need relationship. And I miss my dad. I have not replaced my father in that role. I still think of everything that he taught me through 84 years of life and 60 years of my life. I've kept voicemail messages that he sent me on my phone that I'm talking to you on right now, about 18 of them, because I want to hear his voice and the wisdom that he would charge me with. He's not here with me now to keep me accountable. And so I'm accountable to work with my board chair. I just spent 2 days with my board chair, the accountability of my leadership here at CCU. 2 days and about 26 hours talking about everything, full transparency, full accountability, mistakes that I may have, I'm thinking about making and listening to advice. I had a small steer of men that speak into my life. And as far as Tammy and I, my bride, we have four couples that we get together and do the same thing. We're built for community. We're built for relationships. And that's individually, that's in the covenant of marriage. and that is in the workplace or whatever the trade or the vocation may be. To live in isolation at the age of 62 would be the same thing as me being 25 and working at university from the basement every day on a screen. It doesn't work that way. So put yourself in an accountability position, be fully transparent, be honest even with the mistakes, and listen. Listen to the advice that comes your way, because you're going to find great ammo, great wisdom, and great, I guess you would say, gameplay from others who have gone before you, Jay.
1: Yeah. Just a little bit more on that, because I can imagine a number of our listeners did not have the type of father that you had growing up. And so how do they go about if you don't have that, you know, fatherly connection, and maybe as a result of not a good relationship with your father, you've had difficulty engaging with other men as well. And so how do they go about, you know, finding someone who would be good for accountability and mentorship?
2: Yeah, I think you go on a search. Uncle, grandpa, brother, nephew. I mean, they don't have to be older. They just have to be sincere. Pastor, youth pastor, faculty member. I mean, Jay, I'll tell you, we got commencement coming up, and right around commencement, it's funny. I'll have a little faculty lunch, and four or five will say, well, I'm doing 8 weddings. Well, I'm doing 10. Because they have been welcomed as mentors into the students' lives. So I get it. It is a hardship not having a biological father. And I can tell you, 2 years without my dad after 60 with him, life changes. But God is good. Jesus is available. God is sovereign. He'll put somebody in your path. And once you engage, that relationship can be just as sweet. Find somebody. Find somebody. Don't go it alone.
1: Well, that's some beautiful encouragement right there, but we've got about 2 minutes left. So what can you leave our listeners with? How would you like to wrap this up? And always those last words are what we remember. So what do you want them to take home with them?
2: Well, I'm encouraged on this topic, lost boys or noble men. I'm seeing in our culture a lot of young men waking up to the gospel, waking up to a revival moment in their lives, tossing aside the isolation, dealing with depression and maybe some psychological issues by going to counselors. It's not weakness, it's strength. I'm seeing a bit of a revival. And I'm thankful for the hand of God, but I'm also thankful for those that are willing to stand up and talk about it and do something about it. And I'll say this, and self-aggrandizing style, and it's not because of Eric Hogue, it's because of Colorado Christian University. We're committed to joining others and doing something about this for the glory of God's name.
1: Yeah, and you would welcome any others that want to come on board here. It's not just a CCU initiative here, and I'm sure you would love to have and see many more, you know, churches and Christian universities and all that getting involved, huh?
2: Yeah, open book. I mean, whatever we write, design, it is free to have, and I know I speak to a bunch of other presidents, and they're designing and talking about the same thing. This is kingdom work, and it's not piecemeal work, so you better believe it, Jay.
1: Amen. Well, thank you, Eric, for being on. It's been a pleasure visiting with you.
2: Jay, thank you. You're marvelous. Blessings to you and the show, and thank you once again. I'm honored, my friend.
1: Eric Hogue, again, president of Colorado Christian University. You can look them up, and I'm sure you can find out more about this curriculum being developed for noble masculinity as well when you check out Colorado Christian University online. Thank you so much for tuning into the broadcast. Love to have you reach out and connect with me. 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

0: respite during your day, time away from the demands of life to reflect on God's word. It's easy to get caught up in a busy schedule or the affairs of the world, and studying the Bible can help us recall God's promises so we can rest in His steadfast care. I'm Bob Lapine. Thanks for taking time out of your weekend to study the Bible with us. When Jesus performed miracles, why weren't the religious leaders the first to recognize the Messiah was in their midst? 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

0: Anyone who is physically blind is well aware of their inability to see. In stark contrast, the Bible teaches that the spiritually blind are unaware of their lack of sight. Today on Truth for Life Weekend, Alistair Begg explores the reasons why and explains what's needed to open spiritually blind eyes. We're studying chapter 9 of John's Gospel.
1: Last time we finished by asking the question, what possible relevance is there to those of us who are dwelling in the 21st century to consider the story of somebody who 2,000 years ago was a blind beggar and was healed by Jesus? And the answer that we gave to that was clear and I hope understood. We said that this was one of the signs of John's Gospel, which John tells us have been recorded as evidence that may be the basis of faith in the Lord Jesus, which may in turn produce life, spiritual life. These things have been recorded, he says in verse 31 of chapter 20, as signs so that men and women might come to understand who Jesus is and what he's done, and in coming to believe in this Jesus, that they might find life in his name. So here in John chapter 9, we have one of those signs. I'll let you go and find the others on your own. And this is a sign pointing to the fact that just as surely as he opened this man's eyes physically, so Jesus opens the spiritual sight of men and women. Well, why would Jesus have to open men and women's eyes spiritually? Answer, because men and women are spiritually blind. And the Bible tells us in an uncompromising way, and quite frankly, often in a very uncomfortable way, and maybe some of us would want to say this morning, in an unpalatable way, that each of us is spiritually blind from birth. John chapter 8, they come and oppose him, and Jesus says, "You cannot hear my word." John chapter 9, he says to them, "You cannot see my work. Neither can you hear what I'm saying, nor can you see what I'm doing." Now, this, of course, is a quite dramatic statement, is it not? Let me pause here for a moment and underscore it, and very purposefully so. Unless from the Bible we are made aware of the true nature of our condition, then it may be possible for us to respond to a superficial presentation of the good news, which addresses only our felt needs without ever tackling our real predicament. You see, the gospel impacts us by first of all confronting us with the bad news of who and what we are. Until our blind eyes are open to our predicament, until our deaf ears are unstopped to hear this story, then the proclamation of any antidote to the predicament is irrelevant. That's why some, as young people, sit and listen to this story and they say, "Well, somehow or another, my parents are into this, but I don't need this." Do you know why you say that? Because you're blind. Let me quote to you an Englishman and a Scotsman. First a Scotsman, a contemporary Scotsman. On the nature of what sin does. See, many of us have a view of sin, which is simply, well, I lost my temper, I stubbed my toe and I said a bad word, I was jealous of Mrs. So-and-so, or whatever it might be. And all of those things are evidence of a predicament that is far more endemic. You see, what the Bible says when it says that all of us have sinned and fallen short of the glory of God, what it is saying is this, that there is no part of the nature of the essential being of a man or a woman that is unaffected by sin. It affects our emotions, it affects our affections, it affects our wills, it affects our understanding of things. There is no little citadel in our experience to which we may go to find refuge, whereby we say, well, I know that I'm not very good here, here, here, and here, but of course, this little area of my life is in perfect condition. It affects our understanding. It affects our intellect. so that we can't think straight, nor make proper deductions, or pursue proper arguments. Oh, you say, wait a minute, you can't possibly be serious. They've just undocked from the space station. We put people up there. We left somebody from Europe up there. Some poor soul is up there with his two cronies for the next 6 months. That is not one of my aspirations, I can assure you. But I'm afraid in an elevator, so what it would be like up there for 6 months. Anyway, that's by the way. But someone says, well, we've done these remarkable things. Yes, of course we have. We're able to reason mathematically, but we think flawed about so many things. Our human thought processes, our presuppositions, our assumptions, our human logic are all messed up. Why? Because they are hostile to God. You see, this is where the only place you're ever going to get this is by reading your Bible. You're never going to come to this by yourself. You won't be walking along the road one day and come to this. That's why God has given us the Bible. Listen to what it says in Romans chapter 8. The mind of sinful man is death, but the mind controlled by the Spirit is life and peace. The sinful mind is hostile to God. It does not submit to God's law, nor can it do so. That's the predicament. So when the Bible says we are blind, that blindness speaks to the amazing way in which sin has permeated our condition. That's why the idea of appealing to people on the basis of just how badly they've been feeling coming out of a week may appear, on the one hand, to be very sensitive and kindly. And to say what now we're being confronted with in the Bible may seem to be the very reverse of that. Why would anybody ever come to Parkside Church? And listen to this, that the distortion of sin is such that there is an anti-God bias in our lives. We think crookedly. We think in an ungodly way. When Thomas Watson dealt with this on a Sunday afternoon for his congregation in the 17th century in London, this is what he says to them under the heading of man's misery as a result of the fall in Genesis 3. He says, the first misery is that by nature we are under the power of Satan. Before the fall, man was free, now a slave. Before, a king on the throne, now in fetters. And to whom is man enslaved? To one that hates him. Enslaved to one who hates you, who is happy to continually feed the distortion of your thinking, to say to you, oh, I can see everything. And you can't. He is completely opposed to the possibility of you ever becoming like the individual in the hymn who says, once I was blind, but believed I knew everything. Proud in my ways, yet a fool in my part. Says Watson, he rules the understanding. He blinds men with ignorance and then rules them. As the Philistines first put out Samson's eyes and then bound him, Satan can do what he will with an ignorant man because he does not see the error of his way. The devil can lead him into any sin. You may lead a blind man anywhere. Does this affect the way in which we make decisions about the raising of our children? See, the real problems for our children is not, oh, well, they're not doing so very well, or they are doing exceptionally well, or they graduated magna cum laude, and they're now holding down a significant position, da-da-da-da-da. Loved ones, let's just be straight up honest. What the Bible says is that our children are spiritually blind and deaf and are absolutely unable to rectify their predicament. The friends and neighbors to whom we go and tell the gospel are not people living in some middle territory between belief and unbelief, between sight and blindness. It is not that you can sit on a Sunday and listen to the story of the gospel and say, well, I know there is a possibility over here and over there, but I live in my own little world over here. No, you don't. This is the judgment. That light has come into the world and men love darkness rather than light because our deeds are evil. And the wonder of it is that we who walk through life blinded and deaf, showing no interest in God, find ourselves to be on the receiving end of a seeking God, a God who, for reasons only in and of himself, sets out in the person of his Son to seek out those who are the wandering sheep, the lost and the lone, and so on. It is a wonderful story. And the implication, of course, as we think about it as a church, is God going to go, if we might put it reverently, to this extent, to come down into our time-space capsule to redeem us, so that we can all sit and sing songs to one another and be happy about the fact that we're all okay, no matter what happens to anybody else? I don't think you think that for a moment. I think some of you, some of us, have been lulled into thinking that what the Bible says, it doesn't really mean that somehow or another it is going to work out okay. Somehow or another, it's not really as bad as it seems. Somehow or another, they're not really totally blind, you know. They're not really deaf. They'll be okay. No, they won't. No, they won't. He who believes in the Son has life. He who does not believe in the Son does not have life, because the condemnation of God rests upon him. This is no some superficial little story to be played with and plied to the masses in a way that disregards their intellect and doesn't take seriously their sufferings and doesn't enter into their lives. So Jesus walks along the road, heals the man. The disciples say, "Who sinned, this man or his parents?" Jesus said, "That's not the issue." He said, "This happened so that the works of God might be declared, so that I might give a sign to all who see that as surely as this man has been brought to physical sight, so too others will come," like he does at the end of the chapter, to recognize that his real predicament is not whether he can see physically, but whether he can understand the voice of this Jesus. Now, Jesus was absolutely clear concerning these things, and if you read not only 9, but read around it, you will find that that is the case. Let us go, though, to the reaction of the neighbors, otherwise you will be just saying what a waste of a good chapter that was, with him going on forever and ever and ever. It's like standing up on the tee and fiddling around, shaking the golf club in all directions and never hitting the ball. Let's get to verse 8 quickly. His neighbors said to those who had formerly seen him begging, why would he beg anymore? He's changed. There's no reason to sit down there with that little bag on the same corner underneath that shady tree. No, he's up and about. He's up and about to such a dramatic effect that he's caused confusion and division. Well, who is it? It's him. I don't think it is. I think it's someone who looks like him. No. And eventually the man stands up and says, I'm the man, all right. It's me. The matter of his identity, though, is second only to the question of the activity that produced the dramatic change in him, is it not? I'm the man, he says. Well, okay, they said, if you're the man, let's ask the $64,000 question. How then were your eyes opened? And the man's reply is clear and succinct, isn't it, there in verse 11? The man called Jesus, made some clay, smeared it on my eyes, and then he said, go to Siloam and wash. So off I went and washed, and that's how I got my sight. His response is not marked by theological precision. It's certainly not marked by any kind of analytical, biological explanation, is it? But it doesn't need to be, because the transformation is clear. The proof is in the pudding, if you like, or the proof is in the eating of the pudding, or actually that's not a good analogy, forget that entirely. The fact of the matter is that he is living proof standing in front of them, right? Well, how did this happen? I'm telling you how it happened. Smeared on my eyes, washed it off, I came home seeing. Now remember and keep reminding yourself of this. This sign is pointing to the wonder of what happens when God opens the eyes of the spiritually blind. When God does what Peter says, calls out of darkness into his marvelous light. And it also produces, or should produce, the same question. When a person who has lived his life or lived her life in one direction is suddenly found going in another direction, it's almost inevitable that friends, family, and neighbors would say, "What happened to you?" Right? And then, "How did it happen?" That's supposed to be the question that our friends and neighbors ask. We're supposed to live in such a way, not a posture, but our lives are supposed to be unfolding in such a way that people say, "What happened to you and how did it happen?" I mean, I know it's a trivial analogy, but you know, if you have a son whose car looks like a tip, which I don't, so this is no personal analogy, but if you have a son whose car looks like you, it's very difficult to get your feet actually on the floor because of old McDonald's wrappers and CD boxes and all manner of things all over the place. And all of a sudden, you go out, you're in the driveway, and you happen just to look inside the car and it's immaculate. That's a cause for concern. Because standard pattern, trashed. Beautiful. What do you suspect? A girl. A girl. Or if he comes down looking like he came through a hedge, smelling like last week's chicken curry, but comes down later on looking a little better and smelling like his father's cologne. What happened to you? What do you mean, what happened to me? Come on. What's her name? Well, how did you know? I mean, did you ever have a son had to come down and say, "I met a girl"? No. We know you did. How did that happen? Now, that's what's happening here. And there is a mystery about it. It's as mysterious, even more mysterious, than the process that led to this man's sight. John chapter 3, go back and read it again for yourself. Nicodemus and Jesus having this interchange. And Jesus says, unless a man is born anew or born from above or born of the Spirit, he cannot see the kingdom of heaven. And Nicodemus is intrigued by that. And as the dialogue ensues, Jesus says, perhaps there was a wind picked up at that point and just blew as they were talking with one another. And Jesus seizes on the moment and he says, the wind blows where it likes. You can hear the sound of it, but you've no idea where it comes from or where it goes. Nor can you tell how a man is born by the word of the Spirit. How on earth can something like this happen, says Nicodemus. And Jesus says, it is mysterious. The hymn writer picks it up, doesn't he? I know not how the Spirit moves, convicting men of sin, revealing Jesus through the Word, creating faith in Him. And this man is unable to speak in clinical terms. He's unable to speak in theological terms at this point. The journey has begun. There's going to be more takes place before the end of the chapter, but he is at least able to stand up and say, I once was blind, but now I can see. Do you have a story like that? Do you have a volume one, volume two? You definitely have a volume one. We all have volume one. Volume one for this man was blind beggarville. Volume two was sighted. You see, our ability to describe the details of the gestation period through which we came, living in a watery sack inside our mother's womb, or our inability to describe the exact process whereby we were born does not call in question our existence, does it? Someone says to you, well, then exactly how were the 9 months of gestation for you? I don't know. I don't know anything about them. Well, can you give us a detailed explique of your arrival into the world? No, I can't do that either. Oh, I'm sorry, you're probably dead. That would be ridiculous, wouldn't it? And yet you take the average interview for church membership, and if people don't speak down the right line, say the same things in the right way at the right time, then we've got to wonder whether they actually know what they're talking about. We need some theological precision here, you know. We don't want, I just was blind, but now I can see. Why not? That's the story of the gospel, isn't it? The Lord will take care of all, filling in all the other stuff. But at the start, what can you see? I see men as trees walking. Let me try this again. What do you see now? What's your story? I was blind, now I can see. What's your story? I was with a man yesterday. I was with a lot of men yesterday, as it turns out, but there was one in particular at one moment when I was speaking to him, and he said to me, you know, my life used to be a complete royal mess. And he says, and what a change has come about. And he says, I can't even fully explain how and what has happened to me, except I am no longer the man I once was. You know, I always think about this in relationship to the thief on the cross when he arrives at the portals of heaven. Imagine that interview process. What are you doing here? I don't know. Well, who sent you here? What? No one sent me here. I'm here. Well, have you been justified by faith? Do you have peace with God? I don't know. Would you know anything? Yeah? What do you know? The man on the middle cross said I could come here. That's all he needed to know. And in its essence, that's all any of us need to know. But by our natures, the story is foolishness. We are deaf to its appeal. We are blind to its wonder. Only the God who opened the eyes of this blind man can open our eyes too. Did you ever ask him to open your eyes so that you might see? Or are you so convinced that you can see that you have no interest?
0: 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As we just learned, only God can open blind eyes, and sometimes even eyes that have been opened can become somewhat glazed over when we take our eyes off Jesus and get distracted by the cares of life or the world's confusion. 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I'm Bob Lapine. 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

How do you handle it when God's word comes straight at you? No smoothing the edges, just truth, clear, direct, and impossible to ignore. Welcome to the Sunday Sermon on Through the Bible. I'm Steve Schwetz, your host, and this time we're sharing Dr. J. Vernon McGee's never-before-heard sermon, John the Baptist and John the Prophet. In this study, Dr. McGee introduces us to one of the most unusual men in Scripture. John wasn't simply a baptizer standing in the Jordan River. He was a prophet standing at a turning point in history, the final voice of an old order pointing straight to the king who had arrived. John's message was pretty straightforward and urgent. Repent, turn around, you're headed in the wrong way. And Dr. McGee shows how that call still reaches into our lives, not as religious noise, but as God's mercy pulling us back to himself. Before we begin, let's hear from our Bible Bus family. Reminders that God's word is still changing lives all around the world. First, a young listener in the East African country of Burundi writes this: "My emotions are stirred because I am a young man who often wrestles with uncertainty about what lies ahead. I frequently wonder which decisions are right and which path will lead to a life of value and integrity. Without clear guidance, I sometimes feel lost or influenced by unhelpful opinions, and I worry that poor choices could shape my future. Now, listening to the Through the Bible lessons and scripture broadcasts, a new confidence is growing in me. I believe these messages are reshaping my thinking and renewing my spirit. I'm learning to depend on the Lord's direction instead of trusting only my own understanding. The anxiety I once felt about the future is being replaced with determination and assurance. I'm confident that as I listen faithfully, the Lord will guide my steps and shape my tomorrow according to his will." Wow. You know, there's a lot of wisdom in that letter, isn't there? Next, we hear from Mr. Sogang in Indonesia. "I grew up in a Muslim family in a small village where very few people knew anything about Christianity. The first time I heard about Jesus was through my older sibling who studied at a Christian school. Through simple conversations with him, I slowly began to learn about Christ. At first, I was only curious, and some of my friends even made fun of me for asking questions. Later, I moved to East Java for work, and in 1979, I was married. Married life wasn't easy. We experienced many ups and downs, times of joy, but also seasons of struggle. Yet even in those difficult moments, I began to sense that God had never left me. Even when I felt far from him, he remained faithful. Over time, my desire to know God grew stronger. As I began to surrender my life to him, I experienced his help in very real ways. The Lord provided for our needs, gave me strength when I was weak, and slowly rebuilt my life step by step according to his will. Now, I regularly listen to Through the Bible in Madaris. Through these programs, I understand God's word more clearly. The teaching encourages me to stay faithful and trust God in every situation. I also share what I learn with my family and neighbors so they too can be strengthened. I believe that when we truly surrender our lives to God, he will guide us, sustain us, and bless our lives." And here's a thoughtful note. This one is from Poland. "Thank you for the Through the Bible broadcast I've been listening to online. I want to be honest about where I am in my thinking. I don't struggle with feelings of guilt as much as I struggle with unanswered questions. I listen because I want to understand whether all of this truly makes sense. One thing that surprised me is how logically the Bible can be explained. If I'm going to believe, I need to know exactly what I believe in. I find myself asking questions like, how can I be sure that Scripture is reliable?

my messenger before thy face, which shall prepare thy way before thee. Verily I say unto you, among them that are born of women, there hath not risen a greater than John the Baptist. Our Lord put John the Baptist on an equal with every man in the Old Testament that you want to call great. You want to say tonight, Moses is the greatest man in the Old Testament. Our Lord says that of those born of women, none are greater than John the Baptist. You want to make Moses the greatest, then we'll put John right by the side of it. You want to make David the greatest? You want to make Samuel the greatest? Our Lord put John right along with him. Of those born of women, there's none greater than John the Baptist. What a compliment, my beloved. What a glorious compliment. Now let me read and conclude our reading. And from the days of John the Baptist until now, the kingdom of heaven suffereth violence. The violence take it by force. For all the prophets and the law prophesied until John. And I want to stop with that. Our subject tonight is John the Baptist and John the prophet. Because we always think of this John as and identify him as being John the Baptist. But personally, I think that he's John the prophet, way yonder, above being John the Baptist. A recent biographer of Lincoln wrote this of him. He cast a long shadow. I do not know about Lincoln, and yet I believe that was true of him. But John the Baptist does cast a long shadow. He casts a shadow from the Old Testament to the New Testament. He closes the gap between the Old Testament and the New Testament. He is actually, John is an Old Testament character who walks out on the pages of the New Testament, my beloved. He actually is the last of the Old Testament prophets. He closes the gap. He belongs to the old order. The age of law belongs particularly to John the Baptist, and he finishes it, if you please. You remember our Lord made that very clear in this passage here in the 11th of Matthew that I read. He said this, of those that are born of women, there's none greater than John the Baptist. But he says, now, today, in this new order, the least in the kingdom of heaven is greater than he is. In other words, John belongs to an old order and a new order is coming into being. Now, that may be a little different than you've heard it in the past. I want to make this very startling statement to you, and some of you may want to think it over before you reject it. Maybe some of you will reject it before you think it over. But I hope you'll think it over before you do, and it's this. John the Baptist was not in the church. He had nothing in the world to do with the church. He never heard of the church. And after he had his head taken off, I have a notion when he got to heaven that he got some more information. But up to the time he had his head taken off, he knew nothing about the New Testament church whatsoever. Now somebody says, but one of the greatest denominations in the world have adopted the name of Baptist from him. That's true, and it's all right, but I hope we can understand one thing. John the Baptist never belonged to the Baptist church, and he never belonged to anybody's church for that matter. Now, having said that, I don't want you to think I'm picking on the Baptist. The Methodists were founded by a man who gave up certain methods. In fact, the matter is they took their name because John Wesley had certain methods. And he did try out certain methods. But my beloved, when John Wesley got converted, he gave up all of his methods and preached this one text, "Ye must be born again." And yet the church calls itself Methodist.
And that's the one.

0: second thing John Wesley got away from was Mather. The third, I don't want to leave the Presbyterians out. The Presbyterians, you know, that means elders. And that's just a polite way of saying old folks. Imagine taking that for the name of a church, the old folks. I belong to the old folks. That's what you say when you say I belong to the Presbyterians. Now that I have alienated the Baptist and the Methodist and the Presbyterian, I want to return to John the Baptist and talk about him tonight. I want to talk about his birth, because this man, we want to more or less see his biography this evening, and I want you to notice his birth, for his birth was different than other men. He's an unusual man. He's one of the strangest men that you'll find in Scripture, out of Scripture. I want to be very frank with you tonight. I do not think that I would want to travel with John the Baptist. I don't think I would have wanted to have been in his company. I do not believe that I would have cared to have been a friend of this man. I say that very frankly. I'd love to have followed the Lord Jesus, but not John the Baptist. He was very different than all other men. His birth was different. Fact of the matter is, his birth is not really told in Matthew's gospel, because Matthew's presenting Jesus as the king. And when you're talking about a king, you're not interested in anyone else in the kingdom except the king. But Dr. Luke, who gives the record of the births of men, he tells about two supernatural births. You do not just have one supernatural birth in the Gospel of Luke. You have two supernatural births, but not a virgin birth in the case of John the Baptist. John the Baptist's father happened to be of the tribe of Levi. He happened to serve in the temple. Fact of the matter is, he was serving yonder at the altar of incense, the golden altar, when the angel Gabriel appeared to him. God broke through after a silence of 400 years. God came through with tremendous power and broke a silence. He spoke to this man, Zacharias, and announced to him that there was to be born of his wife, Elizabeth, a little boy, and his name was to be John. Let me turn to Luke and read the first chapter, the 13th verse. Will you listen to this? But the angel said unto him, Fear not, Zacharias, for thy prayer is heard. Thy wife Elizabeth shall bear thee a son. Thou shalt call his name John, and thou shalt have joy and gladness, and many shall rejoice at his birth. Now, Zacharias knew that it was physically impossible for him to have a child. And he very candidly challenged the angel Gabriel. He said, Whereby will I know this? I've got sense enough to know that my wife and I, who've been childless all of these years, I'm an old man, she's an old lady. How can we have a child? I don't believe. The angel Gabriel said to him, You're going to be dumb until he's born. You won't be able to speak a word. May I say to you tonight, unbelief is always dumb. It has no message. And this priest of God was made dumb for 9 months. And when John the Baptist was born to Elizabeth, they came to this man and said, What shall we call him? His mother says, Call him John. What do you say? And for the first time, he spoke and said, We'll call him John. That's to be his name. That's the birth of this strange man. And may I say that he wasn't raised like other men either. Here's the story concerning him. The last verse in the first chapter of Luke reads, verse 80, And the child grew, waxed strong in spirit, and was in the deserts till the day of his showing unto Israel. He grew up differently. He was to be trained in the priesthood. He was a Levite, brought up to follow in his father's footsteps, but he was not. He's to be different. They took him out in the woods, out in the wilderness. He was a country boy. That's the way they brought him up. May I say that this man is the last of the Old Testament prophets. He's of the tribe of Levi. His father was a priest. He should have been a priest. And he never served in the temple as a priest. It's interesting, the first prophet, Samuel, was not a priest. He was an Ephraimite. And he was brought up in the temple, served in the temple, and he's the first of the prophets. The last of the prophets was a Levite, but never served in the temple. He repudiated the temple, and it's God's rejection of it. When John the Baptist walked out and yonder in the wilderness began to minister, may I say to you that he has a very strange beginning. His birth is miraculous. He's raised differently. The Holy Spirit of God came upon him actually before he was born. He was set aside for a particular and a peculiar ministry. It's never been duplicated, and it never will be repeated again until Elijah comes at the last and announces the second coming of Christ. This man, John, was the forerunner. Now, I want you to notice his ministry, so much for his birth and so much for his young life. Notice his ministry. When he was about 30 years of age, all of a sudden, out yonder in the wilderness, a voice is lifted. Strange. He never had any publicity committee. He never had any advertisement put in the paper. He never said, there's plenty of free parking if you come down and hear me preach. He never went out in a community and made it easy for the folk. He went way out yonder in the country where there was nobody, and the crowds came. The Spirit of God was on him. He's God's man. He's a Nazarite. The Nazarite was a man who voluntarily took an oath to set himself aside to God. He never touched wine. He's to find his joy in the Lord. Never got a haircut. Why? Because Paul says it's shame for a man to have long hair. He's willing to bear shame. John the Baptist was the strangest preacher that's ever appeared. Shaggy mane. Whiskers. You notice what he wore? And the same John had his raiment of camel's hair, a leathern girdle about his loins. His meat was locusts and wild honey. He was a Nazarite. Found his joy in the Lord. And he never had a haircut. Shaggy fella. Strange dress. Got up, eyes on fire. Filled with the Holy Spirit. And the multitudes came out and Sadducees and Pharisees came out to hear this man. He saw him. And he said, "My, I'm certainly honored to see you brethren in the audience today. My, you certainly flattering to have you with me." Is that what he said? You'd lose any preacher in Southern California, would lose his congregation if he said what John the Baptist said. You know what he said? He said, "You generation of vipers, who warned you to flee? What are you doing out here?" And the preacher loses his congregation that talks like that. John talked like that, and the congregation picked up. That might help in Southern California, and it's never been tried. And then his message. Will you listen to his message? He's different in his birth. He's different in his life. He's different in his dress. Brother, he's different. And his message is different. It's not our message today. Nobody dares give this message. Repent, for the kingdom of heaven is at hand. That's the message. You can't give that message. I can't give that message and be honest. You see, if you give that message, you've got to know that he's right around the corner. You've got to know that Jesus is pretty close by. You see, John knew that. John says, there stands one in your midst. I don't know him yet, but he's here, and I'm announcing him. He'll come one of these days to me, and I'll know who he is. But in the meantime, I'm a voice in the wilderness. And that's all I am, and my message is a message of repent, for the kingdom of heaven is at hand. Now, briefly, how was the kingdom of heaven at hand? Obviously, the kingdom that he announced, he never defined it, was the kingdom in the Old Testament, because he's speaking to Jews. They were imbued with the Old Testament. And you can't read any more into the kingdom than what's in the Old Testament. You couldn't read. Don't read 1900 years of church history in here, because it's not there. John the Baptist knew nothing about the church. You must remember, he's an Old Testament. He's an Old Testament prophet. He walks out of the Old Testament to give the last message, and he says, I'm a voice, the last voice before the king gets here. He's in your midst. And when he said the kingdom of heaven is at hand, you can't have a kingdom without a king. You got to have a king, or at least a queen. And you can't have a kingdom without a king, my beloved. I tell you tonight that the thing that John the Baptist is saying, the kingdom of heaven is at hand. The king is here. That's what he's saying. May I say that after the church leaves this earth, again, that message will go through this world. The kingdom of heaven is at hand, because at best it won't be but 7 years until he comes. But as long as the church is here, that's not our message. That's just not, that was John the Baptist's message, because the king was, he was there. John says he's in your midst. I don't know him yet. He knew him when he came to be baptized. Now, my beloved, will you note, there are two things that I'd like to emphasize tonight, and that's this message of John the Baptist, repent. Repent ye, for the kingdom of heaven is at hand. This question comes in continually. What does it mean when it says repent, for the kingdom of heaven is at hand? Is repentance the message that we're to give today? Now, I don't want to quibble or split hairs. I believe that repentance is for today. But I believe that the repentance for today is in the word believe. You remember that Philippian jailer came bounding into the prison, and he asked these two men, Paul and Silas, what must I do to be saved? I'm glad Paul and Silas was there and not some modern-day preachers. Boy, they would have had him jump in the rope. You must repent first. You've got to be baptized. You've got to join this. You've got to do that. All they said was, believe on the Lord Jesus Christ, and thou shalt be saved. That's all. Somebody says, then repentance is not there. Yes, repentance is there. When Paul wrote the Thessalonians, he recited their history. He went there and stayed less than a month. And he preached to the Thessalonians, and many of them turned to Christ. And when he wrote them just a few short weeks after that, he said this to them, how ye turn to God from idols to serve the living and true God and to wait for his son from heaven. Now, my beloved, there's the repentance. You see, Paul came to Thessalonica, and he didn't have a lecture one night on what's wrong with idolatry. And he didn't have a lecture the next night on what's wrong with the Oracle at Delphi. He had no negative messages. Paul says that he determined not to know anything but Jesus Christ and him crucified. Now, he came into the city of Thessalonica. He went into the synagogue, and he didn't even say Judaism was wrong. What he said was, Christ is the Savior. He died for your sin. If you trust him, you'll be saved. These people in Thessalonica, many of them Gentiles, were idolaters. They were actually worshiping idols. When Paul preached Christ to them, they turned to Christ, and when they turned to Christ in faith, they turned in repentance away from idols. That's repentance. May I say that tonight, you could not possibly turn to Christ without turning away from something. You see, if I go this direction, and the word that's used here in the Greek is metanoia. Metanoia means change of mind. It means to be walking this direction, and you sometimes see a man going down the street. All of a sudden, he stops right about face. He starts back, and you say, "We changed his mind. He was going that way, but now he's going this way." There was something that caused him to change his mind, and where he turned, that is metanoia, change of mind, repentance. Now look, Paul came to Thessalonica. Many of the Thessalonians were going to worship idols. They heard of Christ, and when they did, they turned to Christ. When they did, they turned from idols. You can't turn to Christ without turning from something. I candidly can't be impressed today by people who tell me they've trusted Christ as Savior, and they go on the same old way. Their life is not changed. There's no transformation. They've turned from nothing. I say to you tonight that if you turn to Christ, you will turn from something. And when you turn from something, that's repentance. That's repentance. That's repentance. That's the repentance today that there is in salvation. Believe on the Lord Jesus Christ, and thou shalt be saved. And the Philippian jailer believed on Christ, and when he did, he turned from his idols. He turned from an old life to a new life, my beloved. And so John just preached, though, repentance. That's all. Just repentance. You see, he's not yet preaching faith in Christ. He doesn't know where he is. All he's saying is, I'm a voice in the wilderness. You're going the wrong way. You're headed the wrong way. Repent. Turn around. Go the other direction, and then you're going to meet him because he's in your midst. And then the Lord Jesus came out to be baptized of John. And I want you to notice John just a moment. My, how humble he is. And you must remember the crowds are with him now. And the minute he sees our Lord, he says to him, "No, I shouldn't be baptizing you. You baptize me." And our Lord said to him, "Suffer it be so now, for thus it becometh us to fulfill all righteousness." Why was Jesus baptized? Gracious, I don't want to get in controversy tonight. But why was Jesus baptized? May I say that he was baptized to completely identify himself with the human family. He was numbered with the transgressors. And when he went down into the water to be baptized, he's identifying himself with the human family that he's come to redeem. Remember, he's the king here. What a king. To take off his regal robes and identify himself with you and you and with me. For that's what he's doing. Now, briefly, I must close. John the Baptist lifted his voice against sin in high places. He lifted his voice against Herod, the king on the throne. I actually believe that Herod would have finally have turned to God. But Herod had a wife that actually was not his wife. But she was scorned. And someone has said that hell hath no fury like that of a woman scorned. It's interesting when you go through the Word of God and see how many times that occurs. Joseph down yonder in Egypt, Potiphar's wife makes advances, and then when she is turned down, she brings a false accusation against Joseph. Ahab and Jezebel, Ahab a weak king, Jezebel one of the most wicked, vile persons that's ever been on this earth, and poor Elijah beats it to the country under a juniper tree. It's interesting the number of men, God's men, that have had to face this same thing. And John the Baptist is arrested. He's put into prison. He actually, don't be afraid to say it, he had his doubts about Jesus. He said, you know, when I was out yonder preaching, I said, he's in your midst and you better repent. The kingdom is coming. It's going to be here. And what's holding it up? Are you the one that we're looking for? Is there another? Our Lord sent back that gracious word by the disciples. You go back and tell John, it's all right. I have my credentials. I'm doing what I've come to do. He's fulfilled his ministry. John the Baptist yonder in prison because of this woman, Herodias. My, how she manipulated and got it around. It's that familiar story of how she made it possible for her daughter to dance before this lascivious king and how he offered her anything her little heart wanted. And of all things, it wasn't her wish. It was her mama's wish that she asked for the head of John the Baptist. It's an awful thing. John the Baptist was beheaded. May I say to you tonight, that was one of the most ignominious ends for any man, was for this man, John the Baptist. How does that jibe today with your theory that if you serve God, he'll take care of you? He'll never let anything happen to you. He never told you that, my beloved. He just said he'd be with you to the very end. I'll never leave you nor forsake you, he said. And he was with John the Baptist. But this strange man had a strange beginning. He had a strange life. He had a strange ministry. He had a strange message. He had a unique life and a unique ministry. And he ended it in a very strange manner. It's ignominious. It's awful to see this man beheaded. His disciples came in and took up lovingly his body, decapitated body, and took it out and buried it. You say, well, what good did that serve? That served this purpose, my beloved. That was the world. That was King Herod. That was the devil telling God, here's your man. This is what we do with him. The world's always treated God's man like that. It's interesting. The king withdrew at this time. Why? Because one of these days Herod will have to stand before him. But I conclude tonight with this man, John the Baptist. Listen to what he said. He's so different from us tonight. We might say it, but I don't know whether we mean it or not. John the Baptist, when his disciples came to him and said to him, John, all of your followers are now following Jesus. John says, it's all right. He must increase, but I must decrease. May I say that in that statement, there is the formula for a happy, successful Christian life. Somebody said it didn't work for John the Baptist. Look where it got him. It may get you in trouble, too. But the only place of happiness and joy today for a child of God is to come to the place where we can say, he must increase, but I must decrease. Oh, tonight in the church, the grasping, the polite elbowing, the getting to the front, the secret ambitions, the secret desire, tonight, to be able to say, he must increase, but I must decrease. My brother, that'll search your heart.
1: 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YouTube? 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Or maybe there's some other way. As we've said before, this little bit of information helps us to follow God's lead as we take his whole word to the whole world. I'm Steve Schwetz, and I sure hope that you'll join us again next Sunday for Dr. McGee's message, the Sermon on the Mount for today. And as we go about the week ahead, let the words of John 3:30 that we heard today echo in your heart and mind. He must increase, but I must decrease.

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2: Good morning. You're listening to Information Iowa on the Des Moines Media Group. I'm Kate Garner, Public Affairs Director. I have a very special guest this week who I have been waiting to talk to because they are from one of my favorite institutions, from Des Moines Public Library. It is new director, Melissa McCollum. Hi, Melissa.
3: Hello. I'm so happy to be here.
2: I'm so happy to have you. How long have you now been with Des Moines Public Library?
3: I started February of this year.
2: And you come from a very interesting background. First starting point, though, is from right here in Des Moines.
3: I did. I grew up in Des Moines. I attended Des Moines Public Schools, so Greenwood and Callanan and Roosevelt. I especially loved Roosevelt because of the diversity and all of the opportunity there. I was able to play multiple sports and edit the newspaper, join several clubs. I hope it's still that way.
2: My understanding from all of my friends whose kids go there now, yes, that is exactly how it is. The Roosevelt was a really good experience for you. Is that what drove your love of books?
3: In part, definitely. But I also fell in love with my first library, which was the old main library in Des Moines, the one along the riverbank under the direction of longtime director Mrs. Elaine Estes. My mom would just drop me off and I would wander the stacks and be able to pick anything that I wanted to read. And so I really always felt very welcome and inspired there. And I really have tried to dedicate my life in libraries to trying to recreate that feeling for others.
2: If anyone's wondering where that is, because you're new to town, it is the World Food Prize building, which was made over into useful space for them, but was where I fell in love with books and libraries as well. So I love that we have that in common.
3: Absolutely.
2: So you have this great personal history with libraries. Where did that lead you in life? So
3: I guess the start of it was when I was in Ann Arbor. I was working in an independent bookstore, Shaman Drum, that I just loved. At the start of the year, I was selling textbooks, and by the end, I was helping to organize the programming for that small bookstore. And so it was at that point I decided to go to library school, so graduate school in Ann Arbor. So I was there for 2 years and then moved to Los Angeles. I worked in archives for a few years first, but a job came up in my local library in Manhattan Beach, California, in 2005. And so I decided to apply, and that was my first public library experience. And I've been working with libraries ever since.
2: So yeah, the LA County Library, that's a huge system.
3: It is. It's over 80 branches serving millions and millions of people. And what I really love about it is that it is very good at serving individual communities. So very specifically responding to the evolving communities of those communities. So while I was there, I spent time in the Lawndale Library, at West Hollywood Library, and Manhattan Beach Library. The other really wonderful thing about LA County Library is they work very hard to remove barriers to access. So that is in terms of policies and facilities and programming and the services that they provide. And so I think that's really important. They really are one of the best libraries in the country.
2: Okay, so now I understand why you came home to Des Moines. Longstanding growth in exactly the areas you just described, making things more accessible and more usable for people. Here you are.
3: So I'm thrilled to be back. I've thought about coming back over the years, but now is a wonderful time. I really look forward to giving back to a community that has given so much to me. And I do want to emphasize the Des Moines Public Library is already an incredibly wonderful, dynamic system, effectively serving the community. We just finished a series of community conversations at each of our locations, and that's what we heard over and over again, is people are really pleased with the current services, the current access that they have to our libraries. But of course, we always want to continue to get better, to create more programming, to create more partnerships, to modernize our facilities and our policies, and we will continue to work on all of that as well.
2: One of the key components of that, and one of the reasons that libraries are so important in communities, is because that access includes kids and families and people who don't have the financial wherewithal, and keeping the funding at the level it needs to be for Des Moines Public Library, especially in light of what happened in the legislature this last session, is really top of mind right now.
3: It absolutely is. And just in case any listeners have not heard yet, the city is projecting a budget shortfall for fiscal year 2028. So that would be the year that starts July of 2027. The projected shortfall is about $12 million. And so the city manager has asked all the departments to look at potential cuts, both in funding and services, to try to create a balanced budget. So it is going to be very important for the community to pay attention over these next few weeks to share what they really value the most about living and working in Des Moines. There are going to be a couple of opportunities to share that input in a budget exercise, a survey that is released on June 29th. And that is where those potential cuts are going to be presented, and community members will have a chance to share how they would solve the budget. And then that input will be taken back to City Council for some tough decisions that will happen in August and September of this year.
2: Actually, people should know that Des Moines Public Library is only 4% of the city budget. So it's a minuscule amount of money, really, but does amazing things with that tiny amount of money. But at a time when public schools have funding struggles, and really the need for public libraries has never been more keen.
4: The most important thing that people can do is go online, fill out that survey, and of course, give their input to City Council members if they missed out on getting to the public hearing, because there's a lot of work that will be done between now and the next meeting of the City Council, so they need to hear from people to make the city understand how important the Des Moines Public Library is to them.
3: Absolutely. And our Library Board of Trustees is sharing a similar message. They understand that the library needs to be part of the budget solution, but are very much asking for proportionate budget cuts to the library. As you said, we're about 4% of the city's general fund. 4% of that shortfall, that $12 million shortfall, is $480,000. It would be a big impact to our budget, but we would be able to reduce hours and not have to close a branch. And that's the other message of our Library Board of Trustees, is we want proportionate cuts, but also reversible cuts. It would be a shame to have to reduce services and or hours, but it would be much better than closing a library. And that's because we want to maintain as much access as possible for our communities throughout the city of Des Moines.
2: Well, I will just tell you, as a taxpayer, that I've seen the city of Des Moines make choices over time that have disproportionately affected the budget of Des Moines Public Libraries. So they should, in my humble opinion, lean hard on finding other cuts, because taking more from the library is only going to hurt kids and those in the area that are on the poorer side. There you go. I'm getting off my soapbox. One of the big things is the funding is not only about the physical plant of the buildings and things like that, but it's about things that you offer at the library. Give people some highlights of things maybe they don't know about.
3: Sure. And since it is summer, I want to start by talking about our summer reading program. It is a wonderful way to help kids make sure that they're reading and keeping their skills up during the summer when they're outside of school. This year, the registration is at record levels. We had almost 8,000 people sign up within the first week of registration. And so kids have a chance to sign up and get free books and to track their reading and earn prizes. But it is not just for kids. It's also for adults. And so there's a really cool mug that the adults are coveting this year. So please, it's not too late. Stop by the libraries and sign up for that. I also wanted to mention, we just finished our 25th anniversary of AVID, which is our Authors Visiting in Des Moines series. We had 6 wonderful programs. We had almost 2,000 people attend those programs. Just this past Saturday, we partnered with the Art Festival and the Art Center and had Dr. Kelly Baum in conversation with author Patrick Bringley. They both worked at the Met at the same time. He was a security guard, she was a curator, and they had a wonderful conversation about art and those experiences. Another highlight was Tehari Jones. She wrote the novel Kin. It was standing room only at the Central Library. She was so funny and motivated.